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3: And she became his wife. This is what people are doing when they live together, okay? And even when they don't live together, but we're talking about living together. When a man and a woman live together, they're not living normally in separate bedrooms. If you are a boyfriend and a girlfriend and you're living together, you are not living in separate bedrooms, I can guarantee. And you are doing things you shouldn't be doing, okay? So that is something that is only for marriage. To have any sexual relations is only for marriage. And so in godly reality, the man is a pursuer. The man is supposed to pursue a woman when he wants to be with her, when he wants to get married to her, or he wants to find out, is this person my wife? In a man, God has put something in men to pursue the woman that he thinks is going to be his wife. And then in a woman, you have a desire to be pursued, okay? You want someone to pursue you. That means that they care about you. That means that it's not just whatever, okay? So there is something in a woman, you know, you just see God's order happening with this, okay? So when a man and a woman get together as boyfriend and girlfriend, see, it's girlfriend, it's boyfriend. There's no commitment in that. You guys are friends. That's all you are. You're a little bit closer than a regular friend, but you're still friends. And so you're taking something that is only for marriage and giving it to a friend, okay? The pursuing, the wanting to be pursued, that kind of goes out the window at that point, okay? Because there's no more pursuing. The man got what he wanted. The girl, you kind of ended your being pursued because you gave the man what he's actually pursuing in the long run, which is to be with you intimately in a long-term relationship, in a relationship that's supposed to last a lifetime. But you've both cut that part of your relationship off, which is actually a fun part of dating someone and leading up to a marriage, and hopefully it will even run into the marriage. But if you cut that off, you've cut off such a special part of what God intended for you. So now you don't have to be pursued because, and it's weird because, and I know I'm just not talking about sexuality, but I'm just going to go here for one second. There are people that will go on dating sites and kind of use it as a, almost like it's weird, and I know it sounds terrible, but I've heard men talk about this. They almost use it like a prostitution type of a tool for them, because they know for free, they're going to go get a date, and hopefully I'm not giving anyone sexual, disgusting, deviant ideas, but they will go on a dating site to date a girl because they know most people
4: Please have your kids leave the room at this time.
3: Right.
5: All right, go ahead.
3: I know. Sorry, guys. But they know most people are just going to jump in bed on the first date. Awful, guys. Don't ever do that as a Christian. Don't ever do that. This is coming against the most precious covenant besides our covenant with Jesus when we ask him in our heart. God's covenant, the second most important covenant would be, I would say, the marriage covenant. And you're taking that covenant and you're just squandering it. You're just saying it's not precious, it's not holy, and it is. It's so holy. And so we need to have that healthy thing before a marriage. Do not let, as a woman, do not let anyone touch your body before you get married, okay? And of course, our culture is just filled with sexuality, okay? And I'm speaking to many people here.
4: I mean, that's true, though. That's why Christians are confused.
3: Exactly.
4: Culture is their teacher.
3: Right.
4: And not the word.
3: Right. Everywhere you look, everywhere.

0: You, everything you listen to, it's thrown in your face. It's lust, and these things become just norm. The music you listen to, the movies you watch, the television shows, the social media, videos, things I'm forgetting right now. Everything is thrown in your face as this is normal and this is okay. But when you start getting in the Word and you start seeing what the Word of God says, it's not okay. But this is a good thing. This is a good thing for you to learn, because first of all, if you have done these things, you just repent. You say, sorry, Lord, I did not know, or I sinned, or whatever. You repent before the Lord and you start fresh and new now. You break those ties that you had with people that are from your past, because that's a whole other thing. Let me get there too. Boyfriend, girlfriend, it's a friend. There's no commitment. Therefore, the boyfriend and girlfriend is probably going to go away at some point. So the thing that you gave them, the precious gift that God gave you of your virginity, of your sexuality, you hand it over to a friend who will... It's a friend that if you break up, they're going to be gone out of your life, because you usually don't remain friends. Okay, so you just gave the most precious thing of your emotions, of your body, and of your spirituality to this person that probably will be gone at some point to never be seen again. Okay, then you have to give it to someone else. And if you're living this lifestyle, you've given this precious gift to many, many, many, many, many, many, many people. And but what it does is it takes a piece of you, and it just it ruins you. It destroys you. It destroys your emotions, especially as a woman. It destroys something in you, and it causes depression, and it causes worthlessness. And it's something that you have to really guard. So like I said, you repent, you ask the Lord. And for a man, if you think that sleeping around is like, you know, hey, I got another trophy, it's hurting you too. It's causing you to never be able to have a true relationship that God intended for you to have, true feelings, true closeness. You'll never have that, because you are now, you'll always look even at your wife like it's just another victory, another, what's the word I'm looking for?
1: Trophy.
0: Another trophy, another, there's another word I'm looking for, but anyway. And men, you know, they say with video games that when boys play video games, they actually in their, I believe their mind, they're actually there in that video game. They have, there's a tendency in a boy or a man that when they are involved in something, that they actually feel like they're present in that moment. And so for a man to be sleeping around is something that, you know, you take with you, and you can take into your marriage, and you can begin to look at your wife just as another scoreboard, you know, as part of your scoreboard. And it ruins your marriage. What you did before your marriage can ruin the marriage of the person that you were always supposed to be with, the only person you were supposed to be with. It can ruin everything. So think ahead. Prepare yourself. Just because you don't know who your husband or wife is going to be doesn't mean that you shouldn't protect that person and protect yourself and protect the relationship that you don't even know how awesome it's going to be. And it's going to be awesome if you protect it, okay? And there are many a man that have been virgins when they have gotten married. So don't ever, you know, the world will make men feel like that they're idiots or they're losers because, oh, you haven't done that before you got married. No, actually, these are the strong men. These are the men that actually have strength within them, stability. They're just a different breed, okay? And it's not because God made everyone different. No, because we make decisions and we have to be strong in our decisions. So so I encourage everyone to do what the Word of God says, and to not allow the devil to come in and steal from you and to lie to you and to make you feel like you need to do these things or else this person is going to leave you. You might like somebody a lot and you might feel like you have to do these things so that they will not leave. First of all, if you have to do that and that person leaves, that is the wrong person. That person doesn't love you. They don't care about you. They don't care. But if it's somebody that really cares about you and you withhold that part of your life from that person, then that's someone that loves you. And they'll probably love you even more because you did that. They're more interested in you because you're a different breed. You're a different person. That's probably somebody they've never met before in their whole lives. So just be that person, okay? Stay tuned.
1: 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And my wife and I have both been transformed by the truths that are in this mini book. And you know what? We want to get that in your hands as well.
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8: Welcome to the Anchor for Your Soul radio program, brought to you by the Bedford Street Church of Christ, formerly the Church of Christ in Milton. We're now located in Abington, Massachusetts, and we're so glad you decided to tune in. Our minister, Maurice Davis, has a word for us, and it is our prayer that his message blesses you and gives you whatever it is you need. Please enjoy.
9: We got new converts who come out of the world, who are used to people acting that way in the world. They're just not used to folk acting that way who say they're Christians. And they're not used to, and they're bewildered by saying, but they've done this, and he's done that, she's done this, and they are embracing them. I'm amazed at people who get an attitude when we say, we're not doing no baby shower for a woman who gets pregnant out of wedlock. That ought to be common sense. It ought not be anything you need to get an attitude about. Don't be inviting church folk to stuff like that you're going to post on Facebook. And some of you go to stuff like that, and your picture's right there on Facebook, enjoying this wonderful event, celebrating a woman who's gotten pregnant out of wedlock. What kind of impression does that make for the church? So this situation that happens in 1 Corinthians chapter 5 at Corinth happens on a regular basis, all the time. And we just let it go under the radar. And everybody doesn't want to say anything. It ought to hurt their feelings. See, one of the things that we have lost is the shame that ought to be there for people who violate God's law. You ought to be ashamed. You ought to want to cry. You ought to want to be embarrassed. Because the behavior that you have engaged in is behavior you knew was wrong before you got into it. And so you are more concerned about your feelings and what you want to do than what Jesus said, which says you're not concerned about his people. You all put Christians in an awkward position when this stuff happens. And you then don't want to make a confession. You don't want to get up and acknowledge wrongdoing. We see the evidence of it. So in 1 Corinthians chapter 5, Paul says, you guys should have done something about it. And he suggests what they ought to do about it. Disfellowship it. Turn them over to Satan. That's what Paul says. And we need to understand that what Paul said is right. When you got people who are part of the congregation that are in habitual sin and they refuse to repent, who won't change their ways, they don't leave you no choice. Here's where you got to love God more than you love your friends or your family members. And some of you, when you put in the test, what you show us is that you love family more than you love God. And so Paul deals with that in 1 Corinthians chapter 5. Now, when we get to 2 Corinthians chapter 2, we're at a different stage. Because what Paul says in chapter 2 is that brother who was guilty of that, the boy has repented. He's straightened up. So now you got to deal with him differently. You deal with a sinner who won't change their ways one way, but once the person says, I have repented, once the person makes their confession, once the person does what they need to do to get right with God, if you are supposed to be a loving Christian, you've got to welcome them back. And you've got to deal with your personal stuff when you don't feel like they suffered enough, they weren't punished enough. Well, you're not God. And if you really understood that, you have done the same stuff or worse to God. But see, we like to classify big sin, little sin. They're doing a big sin. And my sin is little over here. It's not hurting anybody. Sin is sin. Once you go beyond what God has said, you miss the mark, you have sinned. The white lie is just as bad as murdering somebody, as far as God is concerned. And we need to start understanding, once a person has sinned, they're out of fellowship. And we need to help them do what they need to do to get back in fellowship. And so we need to learn, just as the Corinthians had to learn, how to forgive, how to restore, how to get things back on track. But it starts with a recognition by that person that they need to straighten up. See, we want to rush to the forgiveness, but the person hadn't demonstrated any fruits of repentance. So a young lady getting pregnant and then dropping out of church for 9 months and then showing back up 9 months later, has not demonstrated no repentance. You demonstrate you've been hiding. Person who's been locked up. We haven't seen you for a while. And you get unlocked. And then you show up. Well, where's the demonstration of repentance? There's no repentance just because you got out. You have to get out. My point is, once you have sinned against God, you brought shame on the church, you've got to say something. You've got to do something. You just can't sit back there and act like, well, it's nobody's business but mine. No, we're brothers and sisters. It's all of our business. And maybe because we don't see ourselves as a family, that we can just let sin go on and just say, that's not my family, so you all just do what you want to do. The problem is, sin is contagious. And so you're overlooking over here. Sooner or later, it's going to come knocking at your door. And then what you're going to do? So now turn back with me to 2 Corinthians. And let's see what Paul says to the Corinthian church to help them to deal with this new reality of this brother who was in sin, who has now gotten himself back right with God. Paul says, verse number 5, if anyone has caused grief, he has not grieved me, but all of you to some extent, not too severe. So it reminds them, you grieve the church. See, that's what people don't understand. When this kind of stuff happens, you have offended the church. You put Christians in an awkward situation, folk who love you, who don't know what to say, because you won't even act like you did anything wrong. And then get an attitude. If people say something to try and help you spiritually, you just want everybody to get amnesia and forget what is going on. So I appreciate the fact that when Paul writes this, he's really not trying to make things worse. What he's trying to do is really calm these people down to say, you guys follow the advice I gave back in 1 Corinthians chapter 5. I'm happy you did that. But now there's more that we got to do. So it's not just about disciplining a person. Now you got to accept them back. I appreciate the fact that when Paul did this, he didn't even call names. You know Paul was not afraid to call names of folk who had done him wrong. Because he's not trying to exacerbate the situation. He's trying to help these people move beyond it. So yeah, he could have called names. But all that would have done is just added more problems. Because Paul wanted to see the process of restoration being completed. He says, you cause sorrow to the congregation. You cause division in the congregation. You cause strife in the congregation. You know why? Because there will always be people who will side with folk no matter how wrong they are. Because you're my relative. I've known you a long time. We grew up together and all that. All that may be true, but if he or she is wrong, they're wrong. So let's stop this covering up for people. Because all you do is make yourself and that person look more guilty. And division occurs because, again, you have people taking sides. Just like in a divorce situation. I don't understand how people can take sides when you got members of the same congregation that divorce. These before the divorce were your brother and sister. You love both of them the same. But we always got to find fault with somebody. We got to blame them. And then the other person is an angel. In most divorce cases, there's enough blame to go around. If for nothing else, then you knowingly made a bad choice. And so as I said, the good news here is that the man has repented. And so in verse number 6, Paul says, it's time to stop punishing him. This punishment, which was inflicted by the majority, is sufficient for such a man. You have achieved your objective by disciplining him. Now it's time for mercy and restoration. You know why it's time for mercy and restoration? Because if that were you, you do not want folks to be beating you down long after you have repented, long after you've made your confession of your wrongdoing. Now, at that point, it's time for the church to be the church, to be a loving group of people who will accept you back, knowing that you've done wrong, and we accept them back because we know we've done wrong. And so when a situation like that occurs, you need to be thankful God didn't snatch the covers off you. And you get exposed because they're not the only big sinners out in the audience. We got some big sinners who just have not been exposed yet. And so that'll keep you to have humility when you're dealing with this person. It'll cause you to drop your rocks. You know, he that is without sin, let him cast the first stone. You'll forget there are even rocks out there. So as a result of the fact that the man of 1 Corinthians chapter 5 has gotten himself together, we know Matthew chapter 18 has already occurred. You know, if this stuff gets put before the church, somebody, some Christian, is going to go to the brother or sister and talk to them. That's what Christians are going to do. We're going to talk because their behavior is wrong, and if they don't straighten up, they're going to die and go to hell. That's why we go and talk to them. And some of us need to recognize you're not the one to talk to nobody. You're not the one. You're not the one. You're not the one. Do I need to say it again? You're not the one. You got a Bible, Brian? I'm going to go old school. I'm going to have some scripture read. Get me Galatians chapter 6, verse number 1, and grab one of those mics up there. See, some of us need to recognize you're not the one for restoring. You don't have a record of demonstrating care for anybody. As a matter of fact, you may not have even talked to the person other than to condemn them. And so Paul writes to the church at Galatia to tell him what? Verse number 1.
10: Brethren, if a man is overtaken in any trespass, you who are spiritual, restore such a one.
9: So the people whose job it is to restore this person is somebody who's walking by the Spirit. Somebody who the Spirit is evident in their life. All of us, you don't appear to be walking by the Spirit. And the reality is, you know if you are or not? Are you following what the Bible says? Are you doing what the Bible says? Are you even trying to do what the Bible says? Is there anything else in there?
10: Restore such a one in a spirit of gentleness, considering yourself.
9: In a spirit of meekness or gentleness, considering how you would want somebody to come to you. See, if you live long enough, somebody's going to come to you with some stuff. And now we're going to see if you can take your medicine. Because we're good at dishing it out to other folk. But when somebody comes and points out your shortcoming, do you shut up and listen? Stop trying to justify. Just listen to what the person has said and humbly submit to what is being said. Because too many times we are quick to justify our shortcomings. We want to crucify everybody else. So he says, it's time to stop punishing the person because they've repented. They made their acknowledgments. And so he points out, after repentance has occurred, then there are just some things we need to do. In verses 7 through 8, the Bible says, so that on the contrary, you ought rather to forgive and comfort him, lest perhaps such a one be swallowed up with too much sorrow. Therefore, I urge you to reaffirm your love for him. So he says, you need to be careful how you now interact with this person. They're already feeling bad about their situation. They're already guilty about what they don't need you compounding it.
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17: 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If you trust the Bible, if you're convinced that all of it is inspired by God, how do you respond to those who challenge your conviction? Perhaps you point to manuscript evidence like the Dead Sea Scrolls, or proof from archaeology, or the testimony of those who saw Jesus. There are a number of reasons you should trust the Bible, but perhaps the most compelling evidence comes from what John MacArthur looks at today from the book of Isaiah. Whether you're convinced that every verse in Scripture is inspired or you're skeptical, I urge you to stay here as we continue John's study, The Gospel According to God. And now here's John with today's lesson.
16: The theme of this portion of Scripture that we're looking at, beginning in chapter 52, verse 13, and running to chapter 53, verse 12, is the servant of Jehovah, the servant. It is a song of the servant, the Messiah, who is promised by God to come to bring salvation to his people and to the world. It is the fourth servant song in this section of Isaiah. There's one in chapter 42, another in 49, another in chapter 50, and then this one in Isaiah 53. I don't want to begin there. I want to begin in the 24th chapter of Luke. So if you will, turn in your Bible to Luke chapter 24. Luke chapter 24. In the 24th chapter of Luke, we find our Lord Jesus on the road to Emmaus. He has been crucified, but it is now Sunday and he is alive. He has died and risen again. He is walking on the road to Emmaus with a couple of his disciples who are bemoaning the fact that he has died and have no knowledge of his resurrection. He speaks to them, and we'll pick it up in verse 25. And he says to them, "O foolish men and slow of heart, to believe in all that the prophets have spoken. Was it not necessary for the Christ to suffer these things and to enter into his glory?" Then, beginning with Moses and with all the prophets, he explained to them the things concerning himself in all the Scriptures. The career of the Messiah, says our Lord, falls into two categories, two great epics, suffering and glory, humiliation and exaltation. They should have known that because the prophets have spoken that. The Old Testament prophets have revealed that the Messiah would have a career that could be described as suffering and a career that could be described as glory. Later that same day, Jesus meets with the rest of the disciples, and if you go to verse 44, he says to them, "These are my words which I spoke to you while I was still with you, that all things which are written about me in the law of Moses and the prophets and the Psalms must be fulfilled." Those were the three sections of the Old Testament familiar to the Jews. He opened their minds to understand the Old Testament Scripture, and here it comes again. "Thus he said to them, it is written that Christ would suffer and rise again from the dead the third day." That was the part that was absent from their messianic theology. They had a theology of glory for the Messiah. They had no theology of suffering. Our Lord has to identify for them that he must suffer. He will suffer. And when he says this, he has suffered. They have no place in their theology for a suffering Messiah. But Jesus reminds them that the prophets said he would suffer, he would die, he would rise, and he would be glorified. That's the full career of the Messiah. There are those two great realities in his work. He suffers and dies. He rises and reigns. You cannot understand the person and work of Jesus Christ apart from those two categories, the suffering and the glory. Those are the elements of the career and work of the Messiah. And those two summarize the entire Old Testament presentation of Messiah. They are a summary of Old Testament messianic prophecy. You will find in the Old Testament here and there in the law, the prophets, and the holy writings, statements about the Messiah's suffering, about his humiliation. They're scattered throughout the Old Testament. You will also find scattered throughout the Old Testament statements about his glory, his exaltation. But nowhere in the Old Testament do the two come together so clearly with so much detail as they do in the passage before us, Isaiah 52:13 through 53:12. Here is the most complete messianic prophecy in the Old Testament, details concerning the career of the Messiah 700 years before he arrives. And those details verified in absolute accuracy by history. This is the most complete place to find Jesus in the Old Testament. What we know from this is that there will be two comings of the Messiah. The first coming, suffering, death, and resurrection. The second coming, exaltation and glory. He comes the first time as a sacrifice for sin, the second time as a reigning King of Kings and Lord of Lords. Both of these are presented by the prophecies of the Old Testament. They are brought together in Isaiah 53 in a way that is almost New Testament, where both of these are clearly laid out from Matthew to Revelation. Now for our study of Isaiah 53, and you can return to that section, we come to the final stanza. In stanza 1, he was a startling, astonishing servant. In stanza number 2, a scorned servant. In stanza number 3, a substituted servant. In stanza number 4, a silent and slaughtered servant. And now as we come into the final section, we see him as the sovereign servant, the sovereign servant. To understand the final section, verses 10 through 12, we need to go back to the opening section, verses 13 to 15 of chapter 52. So let me read those two in sequence. Isaiah 52, verse 13, "Behold, this is God speaking, the Lord Yahweh, Jehovah Himself. My servant will prosper. He will succeed. He will be high and lifted up and greatly exalted. Just as many were astonished at you, my people, so his appearance was marred more than any man, and his form more than the sons of men. Thus he will startle many nations. Kings will shut their mouths on account of him, for what had not been told them they will see, and what they had not heard they will understand." Now that presents a messianic enigma. A messianic enigma to the Jew, to the reader. Here we meet the Messiah, my servant, the Ebed Yahweh, the slave of God, called a slave of God because of perfect obedience. Here we meet him, and we find that he is divine. He is God, because in verse 13, it says, "He will be high and lifted up and greatly exalted." All three verbs there used to describe him are used to describe God himself in Isaiah 6. And John says in John 12 that the vision in Isaiah 6 of God high and lifted up and sitting on a throne and holy, holy, holy was a vision of Jesus Christ. So we learn that the Messiah here will be as God is, the very essence of God. We learn that he will be lifted up, exalted. They had that in their theology of the Messiah. He will startle many nations. He will literally shut the mouths of monarchs and rulers and kings who will be stunned at the majesty and glory of his presence. They will see in him things they had never seen and hear from him things they have never heard. This all fits the Jewish messianic glory theology. He is God. That maybe they didn't see clearly, but it's here. He is exalted. He succeeds. He prospers. That's what that verb means in verse 13. He conquers the world. He subdues the nations. He says things and does things that have never been said and never been done as he exercises his majesty and his rule. But there is an enigma in this opening declaration that comes from God, and it is verse 14. He is going to be astonishing for his glory, but he is also astonishing for this most strange reason. His appearance is marred more than any man, and his form more than the sons of men. Twice it identifies him as a man. He is God in verse 13, and he is man in verse 14. As God, he is highly exalted, as God should be. And as man, he is disfigured, he is scarred, he is marred so severely that it is beyond any other man, beyond any of the sons of men. This is an enigma, the enigma of the opening words of this section of Scripture. Who is this? And this is from God himself. Jehovah God is speaking. Here is mystery. Here is the mystery that is impossible at first perhaps to be unraveled. How this glorious person, this startling, stunning, commanding, dominating person can at the same time be marred and scarred, more disfigured than any human being. And ultimately come out of that in verse 15 and be glorified. Who is this? And what does all this mean? Well, we know what it means. The Messiah will both be exalted and humbled. This is Philippians 2. He humbled himself, and God highly exalted him. The suffering servant fits into the purpose of God, and God's purpose is that he would come in humiliation, and he would also come in exaltation. Both his humiliation and his exaltation are here promised by God. Yahweh is the speaker. This is God's plan. This is God's promise. These are God's words. The suffering servant of Jehovah, the disfigured Messiah, is no victim, but rather the victorious Son of God, chosen by the Father, empowered by the Spirit for suffering and for glory. How does that happen? Well, the answer to the enigma of verses 13 to 15 is chapter 53. This explains both his suffering and its purpose, and his glory and its purpose. This chapter then, chapter 53, contains the most important truth ever given, the good news of salvation for sinners by the death of the servant of Yahweh, the only acceptable sacrifice to take away the sins of the world. God promises the plan in 13 to 15, and at the end in verses 11 and 12, he affirms its fulfillment. And so it is God who has planned both the exaltation and the humiliation of his servant, the Messiah. What happened to Jesus Christ when he came was in the plan of God, not outside the plan of God. It was the plan of God. It was the purpose of God. In between the declaration of God's purpose and the affirmation of that purpose, the beginning and the end of this portion of Scripture, comes the section with which we are so familiar, verse 1 through the first part of verse 11. Here is an epic, penitent confession of the rejection and the hatred of the servant by a future generation of Jews. Starting in verse 1, all the verbs are in the past tense, and they continue in the past tense. What does that mean? That means this is not a prediction of something in the future. This is a prediction of something in the past. But it clearly describes the death and resurrection of Jesus Christ, which is in the future. Yes, but the Jews who are making the confession are looking back to it and realizing that they were so wrong. Verses 1 to 11 is basically the content of the confession of the nation Israel in the future when they do what Zechariah says they will do. Look on him whom they've pierced and mourn for him. And a fountain of cleansing is opened to them, and the nation is saved. This will be their confession. The promise of Israel's future salvation is laid out in Jeremiah 31, and we've looked at that, the new covenant. It's repeated in Ezekiel 36, verses 22 to 29, and we've looked at that, where he saves them and gives them a new heart and gives them the Spirit and forgives their sins and puts the knowledge of himself in them. That's the promise of the future salvation of Israel. It's reiterated in Zechariah 12, 13. And all of that is affirmed by Paul in Romans 11, 25 to 27. So all Israel will be saved. Unmistakable promise of the future national salvation of Israel. And when that moment comes and the Spirit of grace and supplication comes upon them, as Zechariah describes it, and they all of a sudden are given life and sight, and they realize that they had rejected and killed and continued to hate their only Savior, they will turn, reverse their considerations, and the confession will be the very words of Isaiah 53. It is then that they will say, "He was pierced for our transgressions, crushed for our iniquities, chastened, punished for our well-being, scourged for our healing. The Lord caused the iniquity of us all to fall on him. He was led as a lamb to slaughter. He was cut off out of the land of the living for the transgression of my people, to whom the stroke was due." There is a future salvation for national Israel that is promised in the Old Testament and reiterated in the New Testament. Now, just as an aside, some people think that this is perhaps some kind of a novel pre-millennial approach, and that many theologians historically, and certainly amillennial theologians, wouldn't believe this. Look, there is no way possible to escape what the Bible says about the future salvation of Israel. You would have to undo Jeremiah, Ezekiel, Isaiah, Zechariah. You would have to undo the preaching of Jesus, the preaching of the apostles, and the book of Romans. You can't do that. The future salvation of Israel is so clear. When that day comes, when that day arrives, they will look again on the one they pierced, and they will reverse their opinion. And out of their mouths will come these words of open, penitent confession, the heart of which is this. They will say, "We thought," verse 4, "he was stricken, smitten by God, and afflicted for his blasphemies. Now we know he was stricken, smitten of God, and afflicted for our transgressions and our iniquities and our well-being and our healing spiritually. And our sins were laid on him, and he was cut off for our transgressions, to whom the stroke was due." They go through this confession all the way down to the midpoint of verse 11. And then the final word is left for God. And from the middle of verse 11 through verse 12, God affirms their confession. God affirms that this confession is the true confession. And it is God himself who says in the middle of verse 11, "Yes, my servant will justify the many. He will bear their iniquities." Verse 12, "He poured out himself to death, was numbered with the transgressors, bore the sin of many, interceded for the transgressors." That is God's final affirmation that the confession that the Jews have made is indeed an accurate confession. God himself then answers the enigma. How can he be exalted and humiliated? God says he will be humiliated to bear their iniquities, to bear the sin of many. But in verse 12, "I will allot him a portion with the great and divide the booty with the strong," and that's his exaltation. So that gives you the big picture of what we're looking at here.
15: You're listening to Grace to You, the Bible teaching ministry of John MacArthur. John's current study from Isaiah 53 is titled, "The Gospel According to God."
17: Well, as clear as it is that Isaiah 53 is about the Messiah, about Jesus, many serious students of Scripture miss that connection. In fact, as John pointed out today, the nation of Israel won't make that connection until Christ returns. I asked John some years ago to talk about how that's possible. How is it that so many people, including men who spend their entire lives reading and studying the Old Testament, how could they completely miss the meaning of Isaiah 53? Here's what John said.
18: My first response to that is that in the synagogues around the world and the regular reading of the Old Testament for decades, if not centuries, they have skipped Isaiah 53. Why would they skip that chapter and not Isaiah 54 or 55 or Jeremiah 25? Why did they pick that one to skip? And the answer is because it is so patently obvious that this refers to Jesus, and the best way to not have to explain that is to avoid it altogether. But beyond that, you'd ask, well, if it's so clearly Jesus, why can't they believe? Why don't they see that? And I would go back to what our Lord said when he was talking to the Jews in the 8th chapter of John, and he said, because I tell you the truth, you don't believe me. What an amazing statement. Because I tell you the truth, you don't believe me. And they said, you know, God is our father and Abraham is our father. And he said, no, your father is the devil and he's a liar. And because the devil is your father and he was a liar from the beginning, when I tell you the truth, you don't believe me. So there is a reality in their minds that we have to avoid this because it so appears to be Christ. That's kind of superficial. Underlying that is a darkness, a foreboding darkness of being under the power of Satan that makes them willing to believe a lie before they're able to believe the truth.
17: That's true of every unbeliever, isn't it?
18: It is.
17: The Apostle Paul says read the Scriptures, there's a veil over their eyes.
18: Exactly, and that is the condition of the unregenerate. The natural man understands not the things of God, their foolishness to him. But it is rather stark, having said that, to say that even with that kind of darkness, there is so much blazing light coming out of Isaiah 53 that it just avoided altogether. You know, you can know and understand the full light of this incredible chapter if you get a copy of the book called The Gospel According to God. It will open up the power of the truth of Isaiah 53.
17: That's right, friend. When you study Isaiah 53, you will grow in your love for Christ and in your appreciation for all that he has done for you. To help you get everything you can from Isaiah 53, get John's book, The Gospel According to God. Order your copy when you contact us today. 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But do you know how Christ's sacrifice benefited God? 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
25: 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I'm Pastor Brad Gillespie from Congregation Lion of Judah. 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

You know, some of the most powerful words Jesus ever spoke weren't about the past, but the future. Welcome to Through the Bible. I'm Steve Schweitzer, your host, and I'm glad that you're here with us as we open God's Word together. 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
3: Faithful to his word, isn't he? Now, here's a quick note. This is from Isaac. I'm a college student and was raised in a Christian home. If I'm honest, I've always been afraid of revelation. It seemed dark and eerie, but as I studied with McGee, I found it's about hope. Thanks for the instruction. My trust in the Lord continues to grow with each book. I'm now with you for the entire trip. Well, it's great to hear from you, Isaac. I'll be sure to save you a seat. Now, from the parables to his words about what's ahead, Jesus is teaching us how to live with eternity in view. How is he speaking to you as we study Matthew together? 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Let's pray together as we open God's Word. Lord, would you open our hearts as we listen, and then help us to understand the truth of your Word and the truth of who you are. We pray this in the name of Jesus. Amen. Now here's Dr. J. Vernon McGee with our study of Matthew 24 on Through the Bible.
4: Now, friends, we turn in our study today to the 24th chapter of the Gospel of Matthew. This is the third and the last major discourse in the Gospel of Matthew. We've had the Sermon on the Mount. We've also had the Mystery Parable Discourse in Matthew 13. And now in Matthew 24 and 25, we have the Olivet Discourse, so-called, because that's where it was given. And if you have a friend, you ought to call them now and ask them to listen in, because all three of these major discourses are misunderstood, and it has given such a wrong conception of what Christianity is, what the Bible is all about, and what God intends to do. Now, we want to urge you to write in and ask for our notes and outlines if you do not have them. And so as we begin today, let me just briefly recapitulate some of the things we said last time. Our Lord has now denounced the religious rulers, and he's turned his back on Jerusalem and says their house, the temple, is left desolate, and they'll not see him until they say, "Blessed is he that cometh in the name of the Lord." Apparently, there is a postponed kingdom, therefore. There's so many that object to that. Well, may I say that you're certainly going to have to object to the language of the Lord here. He says it's postponed, doesn't he? He says that he'll not establish it at this time, but that he's coming again to establish it. Now, the apostles were a little surprised at that, too. They didn't like the idea of a postponed kingdom. So they come to him, and they say, "Look around at these buildings. You say this house left desolate," and the temple then was made up of many buildings. It was still in process of building. However, at this time, it was a very beautiful thing, a very large thing. It was the temple of Herod, white marble, very beautiful. And now it's to be left desolate. And he says to them, "Do you really see this? You don't see it like it's going to be, because there'll not one stone be left upon another. All of it's to be thrown down." Now, I was there at the Wailing Wall several years ago, and the tour director wanted to call attention to the way that the stone was worn away there, where over the years they had wept at the Wailing Wall. Well, that's there, and that's worth noting. But frankly, that's not what impressed me. The thing that impressed me was the fact that they are not all just one kind of stones. They're all kinds of stone. And we are told that the Wailing Wall, which was built after this, it was made up of the stones taken from different buildings, different periods. And you go to the pinnacle of the temple, which evidently is that corner of the temple area, you'll find that, since they've excavated recently, and I know when I was there, I noticed again the different kinds of stones that come from the different period. What does that mean? That means not one stone is left on another. They had to go pick them up from different places.

0: Titus really destroyed that city. Now, they come to him with three questions. The apostles are so much in shock. In fact, they've had a trauma going up the Mount of Olives, and they've had a huddle. They've talked this over. They come with three questions, and he's going to answer them. Tell us, when shall these things be? That means, when will one stone not be left upon another? Now, Matthew does not have that part of the discourse at all. You will find that over in the Gospel of Luke, and you'll find segments of it in Mark. But actually, Luke carries that section. Why? Because Matthew is the gospel of the kingdom. The king is presented here, and that present destruction has something to do with this age in which we live, but has nothing to do with way off down yonder in the future, the king is coming. So Matthew doesn't carry that part. Now Luke says, when ye shall see Jerusalem compassed with armies, you will know that this time has come, for when one stone will not be left upon another. And many of those that heard him there that day were present in 70 AD when Titus surrounded the city, laid siege to it, and cut it off from the rest of the world. And when he finally breached the wall and got in, it was terrible what he did. And he destroyed that city. He demolished it as it had never been before. And you must recall that it had been destroyed several times before, especially by Nebuchadnezzar. And now it is destroyed, and that part has been fulfilled. In other words, one-third of the Olivet Discourse has been fulfilled. Now the next two questions, what shall be the sign of thy coming, and what is the sign of the end of the world, or the end of the age? The world never comes to an end. There's going to be a new earth brought on the scene. This one will make way for a new one, but it's just like you trade in your old car for a new car. You're not without a car. You can't say that's the end of the car age for me. I don't have a car anymore. Well, you do. You traded the old one in, got a new one. And we're going to trade the old world in, at least the Lord is, for a new one. And the world never comes to an end. It's the end of the age. And that's the way they're asking it, by the way. And he's going to answer it now in the chronological and logical order, which is the last question he'll answer first. What is the sign of the end of the age? And what is the sign of his coming? Now, this has to do with his coming to the earth to establish his kingdom, and the church is not in the picture here at all. The church actually is gone by the time you get to the end of the age here. It's the last days of the nation Israel. Now, we believe that he's talking about the Great Tribulation period. Somebody says, can you know that? Why, sure we know that, because he labels it the Great Tribulation period right in this discourse. I imagine that some folk thought that some fundamental preacher thought of that term, the Great Tribulation. Our Lord's the one who thought of it. He's the one that gave it its name, and we'll be coming to that next time when we see the Great Tribulation period. That is, if we don't get to it today, and we're not moving too fast through here, because this is a very important section, by the way. Now, you'll notice here, and Jesus answered and said unto them, take heed that no man deceive you. Verse 4. Now, that word, take heed and let no man deceive you, is, I think, to characterize the entire age. We're in the front end of it, of course. But it's a word of caution that's given and will be especially true in the Great Tribulation period, because that's when the Antichrist is to appear. But we are told today elsewhere to beware of false teachers, not false prophets. Anybody starts prophesying today, you can poo-poo them right out of the scene as far as a Christian is concerned, because prophets are not for this period, but we are to beware of false teachers. And there are a great many of those around. We must test it by Scripture. I read a letter, maybe some of you will recall it, from a lady that was in a cult, and how the Lord delivered her out of that cult. Fact of the matter is, I have another letter here before me, and it just came in, and I'd like to share it with you because of the fact that it illustrates what I'm talking about. This comes from a woman who apparently has a very important position in an insurance company in downtown Los Angeles. Now, she says here, I'm reading now, about 20 years ago, a well-meaning friend introduced me to, and I can't mention it, it's a cult, and you mention it, you get in trouble on the radio, so I don't mention it, I don't want to get in trouble. A friend introduced her to this cult after going to her church for 1 year as her recruit. I switched on the radio during lunch. You were giving your noon Bible study. I listened and learned. And then she tells about how her entire family then went to a good church in the area in which she lived. Friends, may I say to you that you need to beware today of false teaching. There's a lot of it around, not only in Southern California, but all over this land today. And he says, take heed that no man deceive you, for many shall come in my name, saying, I'm Christ, and shall deceive many. Now there to be false Christs. We have them. There are few around today. Not as many right now as there were a few years ago. We had a couple here in Southern California. One had a holy city up here in Northern California. But whether it's Northern or Southern California, you don't have any holy cities. Not in this state, or any other state for that matter, but this man was a man that he expected any minute to be called to Washington to solve the problems of the world. Well, you don't send to the holy city in California to get the solution to the problems of the world. One's coming from the Holy of Holies in heaven someday, and he'll solve the problems. Now, in the end time, there is to be a false Christ. Now, I believe that our Lord, there upon the Mount of Olives, looked down to the end of the age, to this great tribulation period, and here at the beginning, he's bridging the gap. Now, I recognize that there are many good teachers today, much better than I am, that take the position that immediately he moves to the end of the age. Well, I think you find the fulfillment of it, the entire spectrum of the scriptures fulfilled at the end. But I do think he's bridging the gap. Now, if you disagree with that, you'll be in mighty good company, I know. But of course, if you want to be right, I'm sure you'll want to go along with me right here. Now, will you notice this? He says, many shall come in my name, saying I'm Christ, and shall deceive many. That's the rider on the white horse at the end of the age when Antichrist comes. Ye shall hear of wars and rumors of wars. See that ye be not troubled, for all these things must come to pass, but the end is not yet. Wars and rumors of wars are not a sign that we're at the end of the age by any means. And I think he's bridging now the gap. It's so easy to think a major war is indicative that we're at the end of the age. Actually, it's not. There have been, I forget how many wars, 200 and some odd major wars in the past 5,000 or 6,000 years. And I think we've had maybe 200 years of peace in that time. But wars and rumors of wars are not the sign. I remember when I was a boy, and I was just a little boy at the end of World War I, and I remember hearing my dad and others talking about the books that were coming out then, saying that this was the end of the world, as they put it in those days, because we had just had a World War I. Well, after that, we had a worldwide depression and a World War II and the atom bomb. And during World War II, remembering what had happened in World War I, I said to my congregation when I was pastor out here in Pasadena, I said to them, after World War II, you wait and see, there'll be a wheelbarrow load of books saying that we're at the end of the world, as they'll put it, because we've had World War II. But you know, I was wrong. There wasn't a wheelbarrow load of books. There were two wheelbarrow loads of books that came out at that time, and they all were very sensational. Well, we've come a long way since World War II, and so it might be well just to listen to the Lord again and quit listening to these false teachers. And ye shall hear of wars and rumors of wars. See that ye be not troubled, for all these things must come to pass, but the end is not yet. And friends, man will never solve the problem of war. He thinks he's going to. The League of Nations was to do that, and then the United Nations, and I don't know what will be coming up in the future, but they'll have something, because nothing will work until the Prince of Peace comes. Can't have peace without him. Now, will you notice he says in verse 7, for nation shall rise against nation, and kingdom against kingdom, and there shall be famines and pestilences. and earthquakes in divers places. All these are the beginning of sorrows. Now, this characterizes the whole age. We've had all of these. Right now, the population explosion has the world frightened, and rightly so, my beloved. They're starving to death by the thousands and millions, and that's going to increase. It has to increase. But the old black horse of famine hasn't ridden yet. He's going to ride one of these days, and it'll be at the end of the age that he'll really come forth. These are just the beginning of sorrows that we see today. I think we've come now to our first time word. I think now that we're entering the great tribulation period, and I believe that this is the thing that characterizes it. Now, let me very briefly mention to you what I have on my chart that might be helpful. You and I are living in the age of the church, or the age of the Holy Spirit, as some like to speak of it. And in the world today, the Bible divides mankind into three groups. Paul says, give none offense, neither to the Jew or the Gentile or the church of God. Those are the three groups in the world. Now, he's calling out a people to his name out of both Israel and the Gentiles, and one of these days, that group will be taken out of the world. Then the great tribulation begins. And I think this is what you have here now in verse 9, the beginning, actually, of the great tribulation period. Then shall they deliver you up to be afflicted, and shall kill you, and ye shall be hated of all nations for my name's sake. Now, who's he talking about? The church? No. He's talking about the nation Israel. This is anti-Semitism on a worldwide scale. And I'd like to inject this at this point because it's important. And I trust it might be important for Christians today. My friend, as long as the church, the true church, is in the world, you could never have worldwide anti-Semitism because the church will resist that. No real believer in the Lord Jesus could hate the Jew. That's an impossibility. Now, I think liberalism has given a false front to these people, and in the final analysis would finally turn against them. But long as the church is in the world, the true church, why, there will not be worldwide anti-Semitism. But when the true church is removed, I think it'll break out worldwide. Verse 10, and then shall many be offended, shall betray one another, and shall hate one another. And many false prophets shall arise and deceive many. Now, we are not to pay attention to false prophets. Peter says, as there were false prophets among the people, that is Israel, there will be false teachers among you. We are to beware of false teachers. And here it's a warning against false prophets, which the nation Israel was to beware of. And because iniquity shall abound, the love of many shall wax cold. Now, that's a principle, of course, that you could apply that to today, as there are many principles here. A great many people today, because of the way the world is going. I met a preacher. I'd been in school with him. And he had joined everything. He'd become a liberal. He drinks his cocktails, smokes his cigarettes, and he lives just like the world. He told me, no use fighting it. He said, McGee, you don't fight City Hall, you join it. Well, I fight City Hall in that sense, by the way. I'm not about to join it. You see, because of the iniquity that's around it, he was telling me about in his church, how much of this had gotten in his church. He's not going to fight it. And because iniquity shall abound, the love of many shall wax cold. It'll be more true in that day, of course. Now, verse 13 is supposed to be a startling verse. But he that shall endure unto the end, the same shall be saved. Now, he that shall endure unto the end. Well, now somebody says, you see, you got to endure. Yeah, but who endures? Well, when I read the book of Revelation, I find out that he stopped the whole forces of nature and of evil and even of good. And he said, we're going to seal so many. Who is it that's going to endure to the end? Those that he sealed at the beginning, of course. And he says, my sheep, regardless of the period or regardless of the sheep, they're going to make it through to the end. He said that when he starts out with 100 sheep, he always comes through. Now, who is it that endures to the end? Those that are his will be recognized because they'll endure to the end. I think, again, we got a great principle there. When somebody says to me today, I knew so-and-so, he was very active in the church, he was a deacon in the church, and now he's gone into sin. Is he a child of God? I can't answer it. I don't know what to say. Because I don't know. Really, I don't know. We just have to wait. I tell them that the pigs will eventually get to the pig pen, and the prodigal sons will all get back to the father's house eventually. It is confusing to find a son in the pig pen, and sometimes you find a little pig up in the father's house. And Peter says the sow that was washed has returned to a wallowing again. The pig did get up there. One of the little pigs went up with the prodigal son, got a nice little pink ribbon around his neck, and he had his teeth washed with Pepsodent. And I want to tell you, he looked very much like a real believer, but he wasn't, you see. He that shall endure to the end, the same shall be saved. You just have to wait. Sometimes a sheep gets in the mud. Sometimes a son gets into the pig pen, but he's going to get out, friend. Why? Because he has a wonderful shepherd. A sheep is safe because we've got a wonderful shepherd, friends. And that's what he's saying here. The same shall be saved. Now, we come to another strong statement. I'm going to save it till next time to go into detail. And the gospel of the kingdom shall be preached in all the world for a witness unto all nations, and then shall the end come. Now, some that do not agree with the premillennial interpretation. We have a lot of amillennialists running around today, and an amillennialist is, well, that's it, ah. That's what you think of when you hear that. They believe that, some of us believe, there are two or three gospels, that there's a gospel of the kingdom and gospel of the grace of God, and that God has several methods of saving people. I'm going to talk about that next time when we talk about this gospel of the kingdom, or whether God has several methods, or whether really he has only one method, and actually these today that are trying to say that there are several gospels, actually, don't they really believe that there are at least two ways of being saved? And friends, God has never had but one way to save sinners, and that's through the death of Christ on the cross. And we can show that next time. We're going to begin right there. Until then, may God richly bless you, my beloved.
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5: When George Washington accepted command of the Continental Army, Americans were fighting a king and determined not to replace one form of unchecked power with another. Washington understood the difference between authority and ownership. In 1775, he declared, "When we assume the soldier, we do not lay aside the citizen." Even as commander of America's army, Washington remembered that he remained one of the people, and that the power entrusted to him was never his to keep. 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It gave America a standard for leadership. Those who hold power must remain accountable to the people they serve, because in a free nation, leadership is not ownership. It is a duty and a trust.
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13: Well, hello. Thank you for joining us today. This is Cassandra Kalan. I'm here with Marlene Yeo, and she is the visionary, I think, behind the New England Center for the Arts, which together with CCI International have put together a wonderful group that she's going to share a little bit about with us today. CCF International. Anyways, for listeners that may not be familiar with the New England Center for the Arts, tell us about your mission and the impact you're making in our community.
14: Yeah, so a little bit of background first, if I may, because it's important to where I came. So when I was a youth pastor, I had what was called YITPA, Youth in the Performing Arts. And since I've started an organization 25 years ago called Somebody Cares New England in Haverhill, we do a basketball and creative arts every year and have been for the last 15 years.
13: Oh, wonderful.
14: So what I realized is that I've had a real burning heartbeat for the youth of our area, the city and surrounding cities, for them to experience the power of the arts, because it is powerful.
13: Absolutely, absolutely. Can you tell us a little bit about some of the programs, that the art programs that you have there?
14: Sure, yep. So we have both creative and performing arts available. It depends on the people that sign up. So we have theater or drama, skits, you know, that kind of thing, spoken word. We also have music, and we also have the arts on canvas and painting and all of that. And then dance, hip-hop, urban, and liturgical.
13: So now, are these people that have done this before?
14: Oh,
13: and
14: yes. You mean the students?
13: Oh, the students, yeah,
14: Okay, so yes and no.
13: Okay.
14: They have, but they haven't really experienced the development of it to where they want to be. And so this is helping them to get to where they want to be. So they set their own goals, what they want, and we help them to get there.
13: And it's youth or adults or
14: everything. Our youngest is 12 years old.
13: Okay.
14: And
13: wonderful.
14: She lives in Canada, so she's online. She takes the
13: online as well. Oh,
14: for some, yes. I mean, you can't for everything, but for you can't really for dance.
13: Yeah.
14: But for the creative art, so that drawing and canvas and painting and that kind of thing, she's on that, and she's has excelled incredibly.
13: Wow, that's wonderful to hear. You have an exciting celebration dinner coming up.
14: We do.
13: Tell me all about that.
14: Yeah, August 22nd. It's from 4 to 6 p.m. The tickets are $25. It is going to be at our location where we have the classes, which is in Lowell, Massachusetts, 105 Princeton Boulevard, Lowell. It's in our church, which is Community Christian Fellowship Ministries.
13: Now, is this just for the people that are students, or is it kind of open?
14: Anybody. Anyone that's interested to know a little bit more about the program. So we'll have testimonies of the students that came through for our first course, our first program, and we'll also have sharing about 2027, what we're going to be offering. They get a chance to meet the students, hear their testimonies, meet the instructors, and it's going to be a great dinner.
13: Now, how do you recommend people go about getting tickets?
14: They can online. So our website is www.necenterarts.org.
13: Okay, wonderful. Now, if someone was hearing about the New England Center for the Arts, for the first time today, would this be the perfect year to attend the celebration dinner?
14: Absolutely, because it's the time of really hearing what we've accomplished in our first pilot program. So they get to be a part of the excitement of the first ground level of what we've done.
13: Wow, and there's a dinner there. So what kind of cuisine or fare?
14: Well, so my pasta is Lebanese, so it's going to be a Middle Eastern cuisine.
13: Oh, yum. That
14: it's
13: delicious.
14: Baklava.
13: That sounds delicious. I love baklava.
14: Yes.
13: So, I mean, as we wrap up today, what would you'd like listeners to remember the most about New England Center for the Arts and the impact and that their support can make?
14: So it's different. It's not just the arts. What we believe in is developing the whole person. So let me tell you the tagline for our organization is teaches truth, develops technique, inspires a generation to transcend limits in creative expression for the glory of God's kingdom. We believe wholeheartedly that, as the scripture says, out of the issues of the heart flow all of life, right? So in creatives, if their issues in their heart are not dealt with and healed and they're broken, they're going to minister or they're going to serve in whatever capacity and they're gifting their talents out of that brokenness. So insecurity, fear, anxiety, areas of their soul where they may not have an understanding of some things that are impacting them and why maybe doors aren't opening for them. Maybe their presentation is not strong and they need to be able to have someone that walks alongside of them to help, not to criticize, but to critique and help them to develop beyond the limits of what they have kind of put on themselves. So we really believe that healing the soul, healing the whole person, is going to impact their creative gifts and open doors for them.
13: Wow, well, that sounds wonderful. I wish you the best of luck on your upcoming celebration dinner. I might have to come up and join myself.
14: We'd love to have
13: you. And look forward to seeing, the growth of this wonderful organization there in Lowell. So thanks so much for coming in today, Marlene.
14: Thank you so much. I'm happy to be here.
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18: Thank you so much. I am excited to be here with you, Basil, and excited to be serving the Lord here in the North Shore of Boston.
17: Awesome. Now, I want for you to take a minute and introduce yourself to our listeners. Who is Rob Parody?
18: Well, I'm quite a different person than I was when I was growing up. God got a hold of me.
17: Yes.
18: When I was about 40 years old, and he made a lot of changes in me. I grew up in Essex here on the North Shore of Boston, and I've served several Methodist churches here all on the North Shore of Boston. So it's been exciting for me to bring the gospel to an area that I grew up in. And I just love this area, and I love the city of Salem.
17: Now, people think that Salem is one of the hardest areas in all of America, and they might be right, but it is exciting to be put right there in the midst of it. What is that like for you?
18: You hit the nail on the head. God created Salem to be a city of peace. Sadly, the spiritual climate here in Salem is very difficult for the church to work in. And what we need is a church that humbles itself, that is willing to work with the other churches, pastors and people alike, and willing to not sit in our church buildings, but to go out onto the streets and meet the people, talk to the people, and then tell them the good news.
17: Yes.
18: That God loves them.
17: Yes. Now, you know that peace comes as a result of war.
18: Yes.
17: And sometimes we are afraid of the war, but that's what makes it exciting, because we know what we are fighting toward: peace. Salem, the city of peace, is exciting to be there. And Pastor Rob, you are bringing good news. You have an event coming up shortly, the Good News, or Sharing the Good News event, and you're bringing someone all the way from Ireland to do this. Talk with us about this.
18: Oh, yes. We're very excited to bring Phelan Daugherty into our great city of Salem and into the state of Massachusetts. I came across Phelan through my worship leader, Tina Luce, who became connected with him and loved his preaching. And he has written a couple of books. And what I have found is he is not only a very anointed speaker, but what he writes is also very anointed. He's incredible. He comes to us in Salem with a passion to awaken the church to the power and the provision of the grace of God. That's ours through the finished work of Christ on the cross, and we don't always see that in the church. Many
17: Yes.
18: in the church still trying to work their way to a salvation. They manufacture gods that they say that if I do X, they'll do Z. That's not God that I know. The God that Phelan knows is a God that loves me no matter how good or bad I am, and a God who wants to guide and help me to be the person that he wants me to be. But he helps me do that. And that's Phelan's message as well. Earn God's acceptance. He loves us.
17: Now, just looking at Phelan's face, you can tell that he's a bearer of good news. Thursday
18: Yes.
17: to Sunday, September 17th to 20th. On the Thursday
18: Yes.
17: at 7 p.m., Friday the 18th at 7 p.m., then Saturday the 19th from 10 to 12, and then again on Sunday the 20th at 10 o'clock in the morning. All of these dates, Phelan Daugherty is going to be at the Wesleyan Church, A North
18: That's
17: Street
18: correct.
17: In Salem. Now, tell me, Pastor Rob, who do you want to be at this event?
18: I want the whole world there. I want people who love Jesus there, and I want people who don't know Jesus there. You know, those who love Jesus will understand that Jesus really loves them and guide and help them to, he provided the way to be connected to God by his dying on the cross. All we have have to do is believe what he did and repent. And that's an amazing thing to me, that it's not anything else but believing God for what he has done.
17: Yes.
18: And I want those who don't know Jesus to come and hear that message, that God loves them and wants to be in a relationship with them. And that's what it comes down to.
17: Yes.
18: It comes down to having a relationship with the creator of the universe. And that amazes me. That's what he wants.
17: Now, I see this as a phenomenal opportunity for all the churches in Salem and the cities around Salem to mobilize behind this event, bring unbelievers. 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
25: Hi, guys. It's Anthony. On Sunday night, February 22nd, Father Tom lay down to go to sleep in peace. And the Lord took Father Tom home to his heavenly reward to be with our Lord and Savior, Jesus Christ, for all of eternity. Father was able to preach and teach about not only the love of Jesus, but about the kingdom of God for 41 years. Father Tom's dream was always for his preaching to continue on while he is in heaven. As we are about to listen to the words of Christ, released through Father, Father Tom is in heaven doing his part by praying for us and interceding before the throne of God for you. So we want to do our part here on earth, that if Father has blessed you in any way, to continue to sow into In Season and the proclamation of the gospel. 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Box 602, East Boston, Mass. 02128. As we prepare to listen to Father Tom's preach, open your spirits to allow the Holy Spirit to pour into you in a way he never has. Because as Father preaches, the anointing is being released to you from heaven. God bless you.
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0: In his second letter to Timothy, the Apostle Paul writes these words, "I charge you in the presence of God and of Christ Jesus, who is to judge the living and the dead, and by his appearing and by his kingdom, preach the word. Be urgent, in season and out of season. Convince, rebuke, and exhort. Be unfailing in patience and in teaching." This is In Season and Out of Season, a Bible teaching ministry with Father Tom DiLorenzo.
1: Good day, good day. It's Father Tom. We do this broadcast live.
2: The Lord is calling you to do something for Him, and you feel inadequate. It's all right to feel inadequate, but you know what? Your inadequacy will not stop Him from doing what He wants if you present yourself to Him a living sacrifice. Your inadequacy will become the very strength of God. But you see, the Lord doesn't have many people who believe. He doesn't have many people who believe. He has a lot of people, not many people that will say, "Okay, Lord, here I am, send me." It's much easier to say, "Send somebody else. Here I am, send me. What do you have in store, Lord? I am willing, even if I am not able, I am willing. And I will depend upon your strength and not upon my strength."
1: Now, I know that's very difficult. That's very difficult, especially when you are feeling like you cannot do it. Especially when you are feeling that it is so impossible.
2: It is so impossible.
1: So Gideon asks for signs. Verse 36, chapter 6. "And Gideon said unto God, If thou wilt save Israel by my hand, as thou hast said, behold, I will put a fleece of wool on the floor. And if the dew be on the fleece only, and the earth be dry only, then shall I know that thou wilt save Israel by my hand." Okay. "I will put a fleece of wool on the floor. And if the dew that falls at night is only on the fleece and the earth is dry,
2: I will know that you will save Israel through my hand." I need to know. I need another sign.
1: And it was so. That's what the Bible says. And it was so. For he rose up early on the morning and he thrust the fleece together and he wringed the dew out of the fleece.
2: He got a full bowl of water. So what happened? The dew fell on the fleece, but not on the earth.
1: "And Gideon said unto God, Let not thine anger be hot against me. I will speak but once more. Let me prove, I pray thee, but this once with the fleece. Let it be dry only upon the fleece, and on the ground
2: let there be dew." So now he reverses his thoughts. "I want the fleece dry and I want the earth wet."
1: "And God did so that night, and it was dry upon the fleece only, and there was dew on all the ground."
2: You see, now he has to put up or shut up. He got all his signs. Signs are good, but who will be God's man? Signs are good, but who will be God's woman? You can have all the signs you want, but who will say, "Here I am, I come to do thy will"? You see what I'm saying? God did the sign. Now, Gideon has to put himself up. And I think that's the problem when it comes to Christianity. People like to speak about it. People like to sing about it. But who will be God's man? Who will do what God calls him to do? Who will be God's woman? Who will do what God calls her to do? Knowing your weakness, knowing your frailty, knowing your brokenness, who will say to the Lord, "Here I am, I come to do thy will"? You see, that's where it all lies. You see, we have lots of people singing, and we have lots of people talking, but we have few people saying, "I will be the sacrifice. I will do what you say. I will risk it. I will present my body a living sacrifice of praise." The Lord doesn't have many like that, you see. He doesn't have many. Everyone likes to talk a good talk and sing a good song and do a good thing, but who will be God's man? Who will be God's woman? Who will be the person that says, I'm going to put everything on the line? That's very costly, you see. It's very costly, and we don't want anything to be costly. We want our ears to be tickled, but we don't want our hearts to be pierced. We want to walk and talk and play, but we don't want the cross of Jesus, that in my weakness I am most strong. In my brokenness I can do what nobody else can do if I am called. I know the dilemma. Don't think I don't have it. Don't think I don't have that dilemma. It'd be so much easier if God called someone more able to do what I do. It would be so much easier. And maybe he did. And they said, no. It'd be so much easier. But you see, God calls the weak to confound the wise. And he shows his strength through the weak. It was Gideon he chose. It was Gideon he chose. And Gideon gave him an argument. Where are all the miracles that I heard about? The Midianites have destroyed our land. I'm hiding food. Where are all the miracles our fathers told us about? Where are you, God? Have you ever been there? I have. Many times. Where are you? I am in your heart. I am in your life. Even when every obstacle seems to be coming against you. Where are you, God? I am the God that keeps covenant. I shed my blood for you. I am with you. I am for you. And now you must act. And that's the whole point. I've told you the story before, you know. The little chicken and the little pig were having a conversation one day in the barnyard. And the little chicken was so proud and arrogant. And he said, oh, piggy, Farmer Jones loves my eggs, you know. He eats them every single day. And he just wakes up in the morning. His wife cooks some eggs. And, oh, he's so happy. And the little piggy, a little tear came from his eye and said, yes, little chickie, he loves your eggs. You give a donation to Farmer Jones. But when he eats the bacon, I give a full commitment. You see, we want to give a donation and not full commitment. Anybody can give a donation. But who is the man, the woman, the people that will say, here I am. I come to do thy will. Jesus said it. He said it. It was written in the book of the scroll. I come to do thy will. And he won salvation for us by his cross. My friends, I know it's easy to give a donation. And it's difficult to put up like the pig. Because when Farmer Jones eats the bacon, the pig had to give his life. You see, things haven't changed over the years. God's people are very happy with donations. But when it comes to presenting bodies as a living sacrifice, God's people renege. Lord, give us the grace to present ourselves as living sacrifices of praise. Give us the grace to live for you in the midst of a crooked and perverse generation. Give us the grace to say, here I am, I come to do thy will. Give us the grace, for without the grace, we cannot do it. I need to hear from people in Boston. I do need to hear from people. The summer was very, very difficult, and I will not go into debt I need to hear from you so that we can pay our bills. Father Tom, Post Office Box 602, East Boston, Mass. 02128. I need to hear so that we can pay our bills. I am not paid by this. This is done as a love offering. I do the best I can. I do the best I can in presenting myself to the Lord, proclaiming the word of God. These have been live broadcasts, and I hope to continue with live broadcasts as much as I can. I need to hear from you. Father Tom, Post Office Box 602, East Boston, Mass. 02128. Father Tom, Post Office Box 602, East Boston, Mass. 02128. Father Tom, Post Office Box 602, East Boston, Mass. 02128. This broadcast and these broadcasts are unique. You do not hear very many Catholic evangelical preachers. I am one of the few. I've been on 27 years by the grace of the living God, proclaiming the word of God in season and out of season, when it's been convenient and when it's been inconvenient. I need to hear from people so that we can pay our bills. I pray now for all the prisoners who hear me. Father, in the name of Jesus, set them free in their hearts. Set them free in their lives. Set them free by the blood of Jesus.
3: The angel of the Lord declared unto Mary, and she conceived of the Holy Spirit, Behold, the handmaid of the Lord, let it be done unto me according to thy word. And the word was made flesh and dwelt among us. Hail Mary, full of grace, the Lord is with you. Blessed are you among women, and blessed is the fruit of thy womb, Jesus. Holy Mary, Mother of God, pray for us sinners, now and at the hour of our death. Amen.
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0: This is What's Right, What's Left with Pastor Ernie Sanders.
5: Good evening and welcome to another edition of What's Right, What's Left, the voice of the Christian resistance. And tonight, this is Pledge Week, Pledge Week, Pledge Week, folks. And so tonight, those manning the phones, we have Little Lisa.
6: Good evening, everyone.
5: Get over there on the phones. Hurry up. Hello. All right, we have Ken Klein and Eric there. There they go. And tonight we have, of course, in a glass cage, we keep him locked in there, make him behave. But he's our producer, and he's our board op, and he does a pretty good job. Sometimes I got to whoop him a little bit, but other than that, he does a good job. And that is style.
7: Hey, see? Pastor, how are you?
5: All righty. And then tonight here live in the studio, our special guests are none other than Miss Wendy Lee.
8: Hi there.
5: Oh, you got to say
8: hi there.
5: There you go. And Laura Krasner.

and you'll be given eternal life, sublime. He'll be waiting there.

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18: 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Today, I have the distinct honor of talking with Pastor Rob Parody of the Salem Wesleyan Church in Salem, Mass. 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
0: Thank you so much. I am excited to be here with you, Basil, and excited to be serving the Lord here in the North Shore of Boston.
18: Awesome. Now, I want for you to take a minute and introduce yourself to our listeners. Who is Rob Parody?
0: Well, I'm quite a different person than I was when I was growing up. God got a hold of me.
18: Yes.
0: When I was about 40 years old, and he made a lot of changes in me. I grew up in Essex here on the North Shore of Boston, and I've served several Methodist churches here all on the North Shore of Boston. So it's been exciting for me to bring the gospel to an area that I grew up in. And I just love this area, and I love the city of Salem.
18: Now, people think that Salem is one of the hardest areas in all of America, and they might be right, but it is exciting to be put right there in the midst of it. What is that like for you?
0: You hit the nail on the head. God created Salem to be a city of peace. Sadly, the spiritual climate here in Salem is very difficult for the church to work in. And what we need is a church that humbles itself, that is willing to work with the other churches, pastors and people alike, and willing to not sit in our church buildings, but to go out onto the streets and meet the people, talk to the people, and then tell them the good news.
18: Yes.
0: That God loves them.
18: Yes. Now, you know that peace comes as a result of war.
0: Yes.
18: And sometimes we are afraid of the war, but that's what makes it exciting, because we know what we are fighting toward: peace. Salem, the city of peace, is exciting to be there. And Pastor Rob, you are bringing good news. You have an event coming up shortly, the Good News, or Sharing the Good News event. And you're bringing someone all the way from Ireland to do this. Talk with us about this.
0: Oh, yes. We're very excited to bring Phelan Doherty into our great city of Salem and into the state of Massachusetts. I came across Phelan through my worship leader, Tina Luce, who became connected with him and loved his preaching. And he has written a couple of books. And what I have found is he is not only a very anointed speaker, but what he writes is also very anointed. He's incredible. He comes to us in Salem with a passion to awaken the church to the power and the provision of the grace of God. That's ours through the finished work of Christ on

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4: I want the whole world there. 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And those who love Jesus will understand that Jesus really loves them and guide and help them to. He provided the way to be connected to God by his dying on the cross. All we have to do is believe what he did and repent. And that's an amazing thing to me, that it's not anything else but believing God for what he has done.
3: Yes.
4: And I want those who don't know Jesus to come and hear that message, that God loves them and wants to be in a relationship with them. And that's what it comes down to.
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4: 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And that amazes me. 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
7: Well, hello. Thank you for joining us today. This is Cassandra Kalan. I'm here with Marlene Yeo, and she is the visionary, I think, behind the New England Center for the Arts, which together with CCI International have put together a wonderful group that she's going to share a little bit about with us today. CCF International. Anyways, for listeners that may not be familiar with the New England Center for the Arts, tell us about your mission and the impact you're making in our community.
8: Yeah, so a little bit of background first, if I may, because it's important to where I came. So when I was a youth pastor, I had what was called YITPA, Youth in the Performing Arts. And since I've started an organization 25 years ago called Somebody Cares New England in Haverhill, we do a basketball and creative arts every year and have been for the last 15 years.
7: Oh, wonderful.
8: So what I realized is that I've had a real burning heartbeat for the youth of our area, the city and surrounding cities, for them to experience the power of the arts, because it is powerful.
7: Absolutely, absolutely. Can you tell us a little bit about some of the programs, that the art programs that you have there?
8: Sure, yep. So we have both creative and performing arts available. It depends on the people that sign up. So we have theater or drama, skits, you know, that kind of thing, spoken word. We also have music, and we also have the arts on canvas and painting and all of that. And then dance, hip-hop, urban, and liturgical.
7: So now, are these people that have done this before?
8: Oh,
7: and
8: yes. You mean the students?
7: Oh, the students, yeah,
8: So yes and no.
7: Okay.
8: They have, but they haven't really experienced the development of it to where they want to be. And so this is helping them to get to where they want to be. So they set their own goals, what they want, and we help them to get there.
7: And it's youth or adults or
8: everything. Our youngest is 12 years old.
7: Okay,
8: and
7: wonderful.
8: She lives in Canada, so she's online. She takes the
7: Online as well.
8: Oh, for some, yes. I mean, you can't for everything, but for you can't really for dance.
7: Yeah.
8: But for the creative art, so that drawing and canvas and painting and that kind of thing, she's on that. She's has excelled incredibly.
7: Wow, that's wonderful to hear. You have an exciting celebration dinner coming
8: we
7: up.
8: We do.
7: Tell me all about that.
8: Yeah, August 22nd. It's from 4 to 6 p.m. The tickets are $25. It is going to be at our location where we have the classes, which is in Lowell, Massachusetts, 105 Princeton Boulevard, Lowell. It's

0: in our church, which is Community Christian Fellowship Ministries.
1: Now, is this just for like the people that are students, or is it kind of open?
0: Anybody. Anyone that's interested to know a little bit more about the program. So we'll have testimonies of the students that came through for our first course, our first program. And we'll also have sharing about 2027, what we're going to be offering. They get a chance to meet the students, hear their testimonies, meet the instructors, and it's going to be a great dinner.
1: Now, how do you recommend people go about getting tickets?
0: They can online. So our website is www.necenterarts.org.
1: Okay, wonderful. Now, if someone was hearing about the New England Center for the Arts, for the first time today, would this be the perfect year to attend the celebration dinner?
0: Absolutely, because it's the time of really hearing what we've accomplished in our first pilot program. So they get to be a part of the excitement of the first ground level of what we've done.
1: Wow, and there's a dinner there. So what kind of cuisine or fare?
0: Well, so my pasta is Lebanese, so it's going to be a Middle Eastern cuisine.
1: Oh, yum. That sounds delicious.
0: Baklava.
1: That sounds delicious. I love baklava.
0: Yes.
1: So, I mean, as we wrap up today, what would you'd like listeners to remember the most about New England Center for the Arts and the impact and that their support can make?
0: So it's different. It's not just the arts. What we believe in is developing the whole person. So let me tell you the tagline for our organization is teaches truth, develops technique, inspires a generation to transcend limits in creative expression for the glory of God's kingdom. We believe wholeheartedly that, as the scripture says, out of the issues of the heart flow all of life, right? So in creatives, if their issues in their heart are not dealt with and healed and they're broken, they're going to minister or they're going to serve in whatever capacity and they're gifting their talents out of that brokenness. So insecurity, fear, anxiety, areas of their soul where they may not have an understanding of some things that are impacting them and why maybe doors aren't opening for them. Maybe their presentation is not strong, mm-hmm. and they need to be able to have someone that walks alongside of them to help, not to criticize, but to critique and help them to develop beyond the limits of what they have kind of put on themselves. So we really believe that healing the soul, healing the whole person, is going to impact their creative gifts and open doors for them.
1: Wow, well, that sounds wonderful. I wish you the best of luck on your upcoming celebration dinner. I might have to come up and join myself.
0: Oh, we'd love to have you.
1: And look forward to seeing, the growth of this wonderful organization there in Lowell. So thanks so much for coming in today, Marlene.
0: Thank you so much. I'm happy to be here.
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A warm welcome to our program, Prophecy for Today, where we study biblical prophecy and its application to our daily life. It's a wonderful day to worship God. I'm William Steves. Let's pray. Dear Heavenly Father, thank you for making us stewards of your gospel and calling us to boldly bear your truth to all nations and people. Forgive us for our weakness, our fear, our nervousness. Give us the boldness to speak your holy gospel without fear. And it's in Jesus' name I pray. Amen.

0: Maranatha, friends, the Lord is coming. Luke 6, in verse 5. And he said unto them, that the Son of Man is Lord also of the Sabbath. The Lord instituted the law in the Old Testament for specific purposes. We're told in Galatians that we were given the law to demonstrate our own wickedness and our incapacity of living up to God's standards on our own. Jesus Christ never sinned, never violated the law. However, he was regularly willing to confront the Judaistic system, which established continual regulation above and beyond the Old Testament law. The Pharisees were trying to trip Jesus up for allowing his disciples to eat food on the Sabbath day. But they were not the authors or masters of the law. Christ was, and so he reminded them of their own inconsistencies and of their failures to maintain a consistent standard. As we consider the things God has commanded us, we must always be careful to not bind burdens on other people that cannot be borne, as the Pharisees did. Instead, we must always point them back to the grace and mercy of Christ, the Lord and author of God's law. You're listening to Prophecy for Today. I'm William Steves. The August edition of the Gospel Standard is available upon request. We here at the People's Gospel Hour would be blessed to hear from you. 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And our United States address is the People's Gospel Hour, Post Office Box 55862, Boston, Massachusetts, 02205. And now, the familiar voice of Pastor Perry F. Rockwood, who is at home with the Lord.
1: Shall we pray? Father in heaven, we're thankful today for the direct access we have to the throne of grace. We're thankful for our great high priest seated at God's right hand, living to make intercession for us. We thank thee for our Savior, that whosoever shall call upon the name of the Lord shall be saved. I pray thy blessing upon each one today. Meet the need of every heart. And very especially, Father, I pray for those who are not saved, the many who are religious but lost. Draw them to thyself. I pray in Jesus' name, amen. We're thinking today of the Jew in history and prophecy. One of the most fascinating stories of all ages is that of Israel, and the record of it, past, present, and future, is found in detail in the Word of God. Biblical prophecy is history pre-written. As soon as we realize that this is true, it will make plain and clear to us many things which otherwise would remain obscure or entirely hidden. It is true that the history and destiny of Israel is a mystery. It cannot be understood unless and until we recognize what God had a purpose in calling out his people for his name, in preserving them, and in assuring to them a glorious future. God had a threefold purpose in calling Abraham and in establishing the nation of Israel. God designed that Israel should be, first of all, a repository for his truth in the earth. That is, they gave us the Word of God. Second, a channel for the incoming of our personal Redeemer to this earth. That is, the Lord Jesus Christ. Third, a national witness to himself before the other nations of the earth. The history of Israel reveals that the first and second of these were accomplished, but the third only partially. The destiny of Israel is that his purpose shall be entirely fulfilled. Israel is God created, God decreed, God called, God elected, God protected, standing before him as a distinct entity, separate from all other nations and peoples. It must be clear then that the eternal purpose of God in and through Israel is all of grace. Even as the Lord said to Abraham, Genesis 12, 2, 3, and 7, I will make of thee a great nation, and I will bless thee, and make thy name great, and thou shalt be a blessing, And I will bless them that bless thee, and curse him that curses thee. And in thee shall all the families of the earth be blessed, and unto thy seed will I give the land. How did this covenant come to Abraham? It was by God's free, unmerited grace. And on this eternal covenant of grace rests not only the redemption of Israel, but your redemption and mine. And God is not going to rest until in the seed of Abraham, that is in the Messiah, all families of the earth shall be blessed according to his promise. Nor has he ever forgotten his promise to give them the land. Everything that he has done for them has been with an eye to the fulfillment of his covenant. After the promised, Isaiah took the patriarch Abraham's place, and Jacob's children were born, and the family became a tribe. Then, because they might have intermarried with the heathen around them and frustrated God's purpose, he arranged for their transfer to Egypt, where surrounded by walls caused by racial and occupational differences, Israel became a nation, a distinct nation, after they had attained such a number as to be a witness as a nation to himself and his truth. He was ready to bring them back out of the land. He had not forgotten them, but they seemed to have forgotten him. And this has been a characteristic of their life down through the years. Though they were slaves in old Egypt, and this condition permitted undoubtedly that they would be willing to leave the land of their adoption, there's not a single word recorded to indicate that this people, persecuted and wretched though they were, cried out to God for help. So here we have the extremity of God's people becoming his opportunity. And friends, that is so even today. And I think today of the multitudes of our land. And friends, there's hardly a person that knows the gospel. There's hardly a person that's interested in the gospel. Most people are planning to go to heaven on a basis that will never enable them to reach heaven. There's only one basis for heaven, and that's Jesus, who said, I am the way, the truth, and the life. No man cometh unto the Father but by me. Jesus said, I am the door. Only one door into heaven. It's not the church. It's not the sacraments. It's not good works. No, that door is Jesus. By me, if any man enter in, he shall be saved, and shall go in and out and find pasture. And I'm wondering today, are you really sure of what the gospel is and how to be saved and how to go to heaven? Friends, I can't save you. No preacher, no priest, no rabbi, no man can save you. The church can't save you. The sacraments can't save you. But Christ can save you. But he can only save sinners. Christ Jesus came into the world to save sinners, of whom I am chief. He doesn't save good people. All the good people will die and go to hell. Only sinners saved by grace will be found in heaven. And I want to ask you this question today. If you died right now, are you sure of going to heaven? You can be, and I invite you to write in for my booklet, How to Be Saved and Know It. How to Be Saved and Know It.
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5: When George Washington accepted command of the Continental Army, Americans were fighting a king and determined not to replace one form of unchecked power with another. 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In 1775, he declared, "When we assume the soldier, we do not lay aside the citizen." Even as commander of America's army, Washington remembered that he remained one of the people and that the power entrusted to him was never his to keep. 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
9: They will look again on the one they pierced, and they will reverse their opinion. 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
10: 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If you trust the Bible, if you're convinced that all of it is inspired by God, how do you respond to those who challenge your conviction? Perhaps you point to manuscript evidence like the Dead Sea Scrolls, or proof from archaeology, or the testimony of those who saw Jesus. There are a number of reasons you should trust the Bible, but perhaps the most compelling evidence comes from what John MacArthur looks at today from the book of Isaiah. Whether you're convinced that every verse in Scripture is inspired or you're skeptical, I urge you to stay here as we continue John's study, The Gospel According to God. And now here's John with today's lesson.
9: The theme of this portion of Scripture that we're looking at, beginning in chapter 52, verse 13, and running to chapter 53, verse 12, is the servant of Jehovah, the servant. It is a song of the servant, the Messiah, who is promised by God to come to bring salvation to his people and to the world. It is the fourth servant song in this section of Isaiah. There's one in chapter 42, another in 49, another in chapter 50, and then this one in Isaiah 53. I don't want to begin there. I want to begin in the 24th chapter of Luke. So if you will, turn in your Bible to Luke chapter 24. Luke chapter 24. In the 24th chapter of Luke, we find our Lord Jesus on the road to Emmaus. He has been crucified, but it is now Sunday and he is alive. He has died and risen again. He is walking on the road to Emmaus with a couple of his disciples who are bemoaning the fact that he has died and have no knowledge of his resurrection. He speaks to them, and we'll pick it up in verse 25. And he says to them, "O foolish men and slow of heart, to believe in all that the prophets have spoken. Was it not necessary for the Christ to suffer these things and to enter into his glory?" Then, beginning with Moses and with all the prophets, he explained to them the things concerning himself in all the Scriptures. The career of the Messiah, says our Lord, falls into two categories, two great epics, suffering and glory, humiliation and exaltation. They should have known that because the prophets have spoken that. The Old Testament prophets have revealed that the Messiah would have a career that could be described as suffering and a career that could be described as glory. Later that same day, Jesus meets with the rest of the disciples, and if you go to verse 44, he says to them, "These are my words which I spoke to you while I was still with you, that all things which are written about me in the law of Moses and the prophets and the Psalms must be fulfilled." Those were the three sections of the Old Testament familiar to the Jews. He opened their minds to understand the Old Testament scripture, and here it comes again. "Thus he said to them, it is written that Christ would suffer and rise again from the dead the third day." That was the part that was absent from their messianic theology. They had a theology of glory for the Messiah. They had no theology of suffering. Our Lord has to identify for them that he must suffer. He will suffer. And when he says this, he has suffered. They have no place in their theology for a suffering Messiah. But Jesus reminds them that the prophets said he would suffer, he would die, he would rise, and he would be glorified. That's the full career of the Messiah. There are those two great realities in his work. He suffers and dies. He rises and reigns. You cannot understand the person and work of Jesus Christ apart from those two categories, the suffering and the glory. Those are the elements of the career and work of the Messiah. And those two summarize the entire Old Testament presentation of Messiah. They are a summary of Old Testament messianic prophecy. You will find in the Old Testament, here and there, in the law, the prophets, and the holy writings, statements about the Messiah's suffering, about his humiliation. They're scattered throughout the Old Testament. You will also find scattered throughout the Old Testament statements about his glory, his exaltation. But nowhere in the Old Testament do the two come together so clearly with so much detail as they do in the passage before us, Isaiah 52:13 through 53:12. Here is the most complete messianic prophecy in the Old Testament, details concerning the career of the Messiah 700 years before he arrives. And those details verified in absolute accuracy by history. This is the most complete place to find Jesus in the Old Testament. What we know from this is that there will be two comings of the Messiah. The first coming, suffering, death, and resurrection. The second coming, exaltation and glory. He comes the first time as a sacrifice for sin, the second time as a reigning King of Kings and Lord of Lords. Both of these are presented by the prophecies of the Old Testament. They are brought together in Isaiah 53 in a way that is almost New Testament, where both of these are clearly laid out from Matthew to Revelation. Now for our study of Isaiah 53, and you can return to that section, we come to the final stanza. In stanza 1, he was a startling, astonishing servant. In stanza number 2, a scorned servant. In stanza number 3, a substituted servant. In stanza number 4, a silent and slaughtered servant. And now as we come into the final section, we see him as the sovereign servant, the sovereign servant. To understand the final section, verses 10 through 12, we need to go back to the opening section, verses 13 to 15 of chapter 52. So let me read those two in sequence. Isaiah 52, verse 13, "Behold, this is God speaking, the Lord Yahweh, Jehovah himself. My servant will prosper. He will succeed. He will be high and lifted up and greatly exalted. Just as many were astonished at you, my people, so his appearance was marred more than any man, and his form more than the sons of men. Thus he will startle many nations. Kings will shut their mouths on account of him, for what had not been told them, they will see, and what they had not heard, they will understand. Now that presents a messianic enigma, to the Jew, to the reader. Here we meet the Messiah, my servant, the Ebed Yahweh, the slave of God, called a slave of God because of perfect obedience. Here we meet him, and we find that he is divine. He is God, because in verse 13 it says, he will be high and lifted up and greatly exalted. All three verbs there used to describe him are used to describe God himself in Isaiah 6. And John says in John 12 that the vision in Isaiah 6 of God high and lifted up and sitting on a throne and holy, holy, holy was a vision of Jesus Christ. So we learn that the Messiah here will be as God is, the very essence of God. We learn that he will be lifted up, exalted. They had that in their theology of the Messiah. He will startle many nations. He will literally shut the mouths of monarchs and rulers and kings who will be stunned at the majesty and glory of his presence. They will see in him things they had never seen and hear from him things they have never heard. This all fits the Jewish messianic glory theology. He is God. That maybe they didn't see clearly, but it's here. He is exalted. He succeeds. He prospers. That's what that verb means in verse 13. He conquers the world. He subdues the nations. He says things and does things that have never been said and never been done as he exercises his majesty and his rule. But there is an enigma in this opening declaration that comes from God, and it is verse 14. He is going to be astonishing for his glory, but he is also astonishing for this most strange reason. His appearance is marred more than any man, and his form more than the sons of men. Twice it identifies him as a man. He is God in verse 13, and he is man in verse 14. As God, he is highly exalted, as God should be. And as man, he is disfigured, he is scarred, he is marred so severely that it is beyond any other man, beyond any of the sons of men. This is an enigma, the enigma of the opening words of this section of Scripture. Who is this? And this is from God himself. Jehovah God is speaking. Here is mystery. Here is the mystery that is impossible at first perhaps to be unraveled. How this glorious person, this startling, stunning, commanding, dominating person can at the same time be marred and scarred, more disfigured than any human being, and ultimately come out of that in verse 15 and be glorified. Who is this? And what does all this mean? Well, we know what it means. The Messiah will both be exalted and humbled. This is Philippians 2. He humbled himself, and God highly exalted him. The suffering servant fits into the purpose of God, and God's purpose is that he would come in humiliation, and he would also come in exaltation. Both his humiliation and his exaltation are here promised by God. Yahweh is the speaker. This is God's plan. This is God's promise. These are God's words. The suffering servant of Jehovah, the disfigured Messiah, is no victim, but rather the victorious Son of God, chosen by the Father, empowered by the Spirit for suffering and for glory. How does that happen? Well, the answer to the enigma of verses 13 to 15 is chapter 53. This explains both his suffering and its purpose, and his glory and its purpose. This chapter then, chapter 53, contains the most important truth ever given, the good news of salvation for sinners by the death of the servant of Yahweh, the only acceptable sacrifice to take away the sins of the world. God promises the plan in 13 to 15, and at the end in verses 11 and 12, he affirms its fulfillment. And so it is God who has planned both the exaltation and the humiliation of his servant, the Messiah. What happened to Jesus Christ when he came was in the plan of God, not outside the plan of God. It was the plan of God. It was the purpose of God. In between the declaration of God's purpose and the affirmation of that purpose, the beginning and the end of this portion of Scripture, comes the section with which we are so familiar, verse 1 through the first part of verse 11. Here is an epic, penitent confession of the rejection and the hatred of the servant by a future generation of Jews. Starting in verse 1, all the verbs are in the past tense, and they continue in the past tense. What does that mean? That means this is not a prediction of something in the future. This is a prediction of something in the past. But it clearly describes the death and resurrection of Jesus Christ, which is in the future. Yes, but the Jews who are making the confession are looking back to it and realizing that they were so wrong. Verses 1 to 11 is basically the content of the confession of the nation Israel in the future, when they do what Zechariah says they will do, look on him whom they've pierced and mourn for him. And a fountain of cleansing is open to them, and the nation is saved. This will be their confession. The promise of Israel's future salvation is laid out in Jeremiah 31, and we've looked at that, the new covenant. It's repeated in Ezekiel 36, verses 22 to 29, and we've looked at that, where he saves them and gives them a new heart and gives them the Spirit and forgives their sins and puts the knowledge of himself in them. That's the promise of the future salvation of Israel. It's reiterated in Zechariah 12, 13. And all of that is affirmed by Paul in Romans 11, 25 to 27. So all Israel will be saved. Unmistakable promise of the future national salvation of Israel. And when that moment comes, and the spirit of grace and supplication comes upon them, as Zechariah describes it, and they all of a sudden are given life and sight, and they realize that they had rejected and killed and continued to hate their only Savior, they will turn, reverse their considerations, and the confession will be the very words of Isaiah 53. It is then that they will say, he was pierced for our transgressions, crushed for our iniquities, chastened, punished for our well-being, scourged for our healing. The Lord caused the iniquity of us all to fall on him. He was led as a lamb to slaughter. He was cut off out of the land of the living for the transgression of my people to whom the stroke was due. There is a future salvation for national Israel that is promised in the Old Testament and reiterated in the New Testament. Now, just as an aside, some people think that this is perhaps some kind of a novel pre-millennial approach, and that many theologians historically, and certainly amillennial theologians, wouldn't believe this. Look, there is no way possible to escape what the Bible says about the future salvation of Israel. You would have to undo Jeremiah, Ezekiel, Isaiah, Zechariah. You would have to undo the preaching of Jesus, the preaching of the apostles, and the book of Romans. You can't do that. The future salvation of Israel is so clear. When that day comes, when that day arrives, they will look again on the one they pierced, and they will reverse their opinion. And out of their mouths will come these words of open, penitent confession, the heart of which is this. They will say, we thought, verse 4, he was stricken, smitten by God, and afflicted for his blasphemies. Now we know he was stricken, smitten of God and afflicted for our transgressions and our iniquities and our well-being and our healing spiritually. and our sins were laid on him, and he was cut off for our transgressions, to whom the stroke was due. They go through this confession all the way down to the midpoint of verse 11. And then the final word is left for God. And from the middle of verse 11 through verse 12, God affirms their confession. God affirms that this confession is the true confession. And it is God himself who says in the middle of verse 11, "Yes, my servant will justify the many. He will bear their iniquities." Verse 12, "He poured out himself to death, was numbered with the transgressors, bore the sin of many, interceded for the transgressors." That is God's final affirmation that the confession that the Jews have made is indeed an accurate confession. God himself then answers the enigma. How can he be exalted and humiliated? God says he will be humiliated to bear their iniquities, to bear the sin of many. But in verse 12, "I will allot him a portion with the great and divide the booty with the strong," and that's his exaltation. So that gives you the big picture of what we're looking at here.
8: You're listening to Grace to You, the Bible teaching ministry of John MacArthur. John's current study from Isaiah 53 is titled "The Gospel According to God." Well, as clear as it is that Isaiah 53 is about the Messiah, about Jesus, many serious students of Scripture miss that connection. In fact, as John pointed out today, the nation of Israel won't make that connection until Christ returns. I asked John some years ago to talk about how that's possible. How is it that so many people, including men who spend their entire lives reading and studying the Old Testament, how could they completely miss the meaning of Isaiah 53? Here's what John said.
11: My first response to that is that in the synagogues around the world and the regular reading of the Old Testament for decades, if not centuries, they have skipped Isaiah 53. Why would they skip that chapter and not Isaiah 54 or 55 or Jeremiah 25? Why did they pick that one to skip? And the answer is because it is so patently obvious that this refers to Jesus, and the best way to not have to explain that is to avoid it altogether. But beyond that, you'd ask, well, if it's so clearly Jesus, why can't they believe? Why don't they see that? And I would go back to what our Lord said when he was talking to the Jews in the 8th chapter of John, and he said, "Because I tell you the truth, you don't believe me." What an amazing statement. Because I tell you the truth, you don't believe me. And they said, you know, God is our father and Abraham is our father. And he said, no, your father is the devil and he's a liar. And because the devil is your father and he was a liar from the beginning, when I tell you the truth, you don't believe me. So there is a reality in their minds that we have to avoid this because it so appears to be Christ. That's kind of superficial. Underlying that is a darkness, a foreboding darkness of being under the power of Satan that makes them willing to believe a lie before they're able to believe the truth.
12: That's true of every unbeliever, isn't it?
11: It is.
12: I mean, the Apostle Paul says
11: that when they
12: read the Scriptures, there's a veil over their eyes.
11: Exactly, and that is the condition of the unregenerate. The natural man understands not the things of God, their foolishness to him. But it is rather stark, having said that, to say that even with that kind of darkness, there is so much blazing light coming out of Isaiah 53 that it just avoided altogether. You know, you can know and understand the full light of this incredible chapter if you get a copy of the book called The Gospel According to God. It will open up the power of the truth of Isaiah 53.
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14: This is Bishop Brenda White, the senior pastor of Faith Christian Church International. Most High God, our hearts are grieved by the ongoing injustices in our city, our country, and our world. Injustice of any kind, God, robs us of our peace and causes us pain, and right now we are in pain as a country, as a people. It is doubtful, God, that anyone who has lived long enough or has had a heart does not feel the pain of such inequities, whether directly or indirectly. But God, we are confident that You feel our pain as well, and for that we are grateful. It is in Your name and for Your glory, O God, that we kneel together in solidarity, peace, and solemnity so that we can stand together in victory on these issues of justice and equity. In Jesus' name, amen.
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17: With SRN News, I'm Jason Walker. Less than 2 hours before President Trump was set to impose 50% tariffs on $20 billion worth of Canadian imports, the U.S. and Ottawa reaching a deal that delays the sanctions, buys time for more negotiations, and it also avoids, for now, another strain in the already tense relations between the two North American allies. Representative Byron Donalds, winning the GOP nomination for Republican governor, and former Representative David Jolly has won the Democratic nomination. That sets the stage for the November contest to replace outgoing Governor Ron DeSantis. Meanwhile, voters also have gone to the polls in primary action in Alaska and also several key races in Wyoming. SRN News.
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19: All right, let's break down what this story was in case you didn't join us the day we covered it just a little bit ago. Because now we have breaking information that takes this from bad to worse. This is coming out of the state of California where the ACLJ got involved and said, hey, what is your procedure when it comes to people who are trying to vote illegally? And the answer essentially was, what procedure? But now there's even more. Will is joining us. Jordan will be with us in just a moment. We got Rick Ronell popping in a little bit later on the show, so it's going to be slammed. But Will, let's walk it back a little bit. Give him a brief version of this story, and then where we're at.
21: That's right. So if you'll remember, we sent two state sunshine law, so the equivalent of a FOIA request, to California. One to the Secretary of State's office and one to the Department of Justice's office within the state of California. We told you already on the show that when we sent this to the Secretary of State, and we'll get into this more in the next segment, but the Secretary of State was like, hey, guess what? If we take someone off the voter rolls, we don't notate that it was because they were a non-citizen. But don't worry, it's a crime if someone were to register to vote under penalty of perjury and get on that list if they're a non-citizen. So we're like, okay, that's shocking, but there's still a missing piece. We need to know what the Department of Justice in California is doing to keep these elections secure, because they keep telling us these are secure elections. We don't need voter ID. We don't need these things. So we were waiting. They asked for an extension, and we got the response partially from the Attorney General's office at the Department of Justice in California. And here's what it says. Two of the requests, they say we still need some more time, so a couple more weeks. But then all the records related to addressing policies for handling investigative referrals for illegal voting that we requested, this was their response. In response to part two of your records request, after a reasonable search, including contacting knowledgeable individuals, DOJ has not identified any records containing or addressing policies that are specific to handling investigative referrals for illegal voting. This concludes the DOJ's response to part two. So now we know that the Secretary of State doesn't keep

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5: When George Washington accepted command of the Continental Army, Americans were fighting a king and determined not to replace one form of unchecked power with another. Washington understood the difference between authority and ownership. In 1775, he declared, "When we assume the soldier, we do not lay aside the citizen." Even as commander of America's army, Washington remembered that he remained one of the people, and that the power entrusted to him was never his to keep. 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Those who hold power must remain accountable to the people they serve. Because in a free nation, leadership is not ownership. 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
8: While every part of the Bible is relevant, some parts speak to contemporary issues more directly than others, as is the case with the 14th chapter of 1 Corinthians. Join Dr. James Boyce next time on the Bible Study Hour as he explains why the danger of people within the church doing what they want to do is an ancient and contemporary problem, and presents the Apostle Paul's remedy for it.
3: All right, we're back. My voice cracked there because, you know, I'm this emotional about this. Phone lines are open, 1-800-684-3110. Jordan's joining us in studio now. Of course, we were talking about the ACLJ's work here, and I think this is always important to point out when we are directly involved. You know, you've heard some of these big stories. Yesterday, we're talking about the bounty for our soldiers that's happening in Iran. You're hearing about all this, you know, situation where the ACLJ can get involved in a diplomatic way. We can get involved in an international way.
9: The European Center for Law and Justice. Absolutely. And the work we've done at the International Criminal Court.
3: But this,
9: that usually comes after the fact, though, when the war is over.
3: Yeah. This, though, we're directly involved, and we're actually leading the charge here.
10: That's right. And Jordan, this is a state FOIA request, essentially. It's not called FOIA, but
9: every state's
10: we
9: got
10: know.
9: Their own reason. A lot of them are called state sunshine laws that basically allows citizens. It shouldn't have to take attorneys and legal groups to do it, but because these governments, like the federal government, even under this administration, as we know, and the political appointees will tell you, you're going to go up against those bureaucrats. You're going to have to ask hard and usually take them to court to get any answers. Here, you know, the first response from the Secretary of State's office is, we got nothing. We don't track anything about removing people from the list that has to do with being non-citizens, which is bizarre because federal law requires you to have the reasons. And so there's no way of knowing then why, if their list has removed people who should not have been voting at all, even in San Francisco, that allows legal non-citizens. So people who are here legally but aren't citizens to vote for the school board, they allow that. But there's like, who else is tracking? And they're saying

0: you can't even check a box. Then you go to the AG's office and they're saying, you know, we'll look through some cases and some actions for you. But as of right now, we've got no policy on this.
1: Well, and remember,
0: in a state that has probably got the most illegal immigrants in it, next to maybe Texas, which is, of course, cracked out a lot harder than the state of California.
2: Yeah, it's a big issue state. I mean, this should be something that's really top tier.
1: And remember what happened in New Jersey that we just talked about, where they discovered that they accused a glitch of happening within the software that allowed people to register when they just got their driver's license through motor voter laws. We see we're fighting in Maryland right now to get records related to this, because Maryland, some cities, like we're talking about in California, allow non-citizens to vote in municipal elections. So we're asking in Maryland, how do you keep those two roles separate? Or if someone moves to another city and says, I'm registered to vote, how do they not automatically get statewide? We're asking these questions. In California, here's what's so shocking to me is, one, we didn't even have to sue yet, because in California, the Secretary of State just came back and said the quiet part out loud.
2: Yeah, I mean, at least
1: saying,
2: they're giving us the info.
1: We don't track it. So therefore, we have nothing to give you. But here's what I want to point out. Remember, they said they don't contain voter status reason for cancellation due to non-citizenship. That's what the Secretary of State told us. But then try to kind of assuage any concerns that we may have that this could lead to illegal voting by putting this. This is graphic one. California law unambiguously provides that a person shall not be registered unless they are a United States citizen. California Elections Code 2100-2101. Voters register to vote through affidavits of registration when they must attest under penalty of perjury and by signature that they satisfy all eligibility requirements, including citizenship. So they're saying, look, we don't track it, but don't worry, it's illegal. So you don't have to be concerned about people illegally registering to vote, because it's a crime. They'll get in trouble. Then you fast forward to what we just got from the Department of Justice. This is the entire reason our attorneys had to go to both places, because they say in response to part two, which part two was the question where we asked for all records containing or addressing policies for handling investigative referrals for illegal voting. What their response was: in response to part two of your records request, after a reasonable search, including contacting knowledgeable individuals, DOJ has not identified any records, meaning any documents, anything written down, any procedures, addressing policies that are specific to handling investigative referrals for illegal voting. This concludes DOJ's response to part two. So the Secretary of State saying they don't track it, but don't worry, it's illegal. So if there's a law being broken, the DOJ will handle it. The DOJ says, we don't have any policies related to investigating that. So, Jordan, are they telling us this isn't a priority?
2: And then also, now what?
0: They say it's not a priority. I mean, they go on and say, sometime around August 27th, we're going to give you some information about how the DOJ said it found some records that could be responsive, but they need more time to review them for redactions and exemptions. Even that could be. They're not even sure if the records they found are actually responsive to our request about whether or not, if anybody calls in and has a question, I imagine it's a worker. A lot of those are volunteers. It can be a small area in California. It could be a big precinct. And you go and vote and someone's there, then maybe their info doesn't show up. And there's questions about citizenship because the ID, and you don't have to have an ID there. And so usually you do a provisional ballot, right? So you'd call in then to, and they have rules, you'd call and say, okay, I let this person do a provisional ballot. And sometimes they can come back in and correct it. You can say, if you come back in, we correct it, and it doesn't have to be provisional anymore.
2: Yeah.
0: Where is that going in California? And I feel like it's going into a deep, dark hole that says, let's let everybody just vote.
2: I think we'd be surprised how often this does happen. I was in line here in Tennessee, voting in the primary election. This is someone who was motivated enough to go vote in a primary and then got there, was not registered, had just moved to Tennessee, younger person, didn't understand necessarily the rules. Not everyone is engaged and informed as people who listen to this show. No. You may not understand. There are people who are willing to get in a long line, go try to vote, but then have no idea or understanding that they are not registered or have to register in the wrong place. And the same thing I saw, say, okay, we got to get on a phone call. They got on a phone call with the the head of whatever the election committee that makes this decision. Like, I saw it all play out in real time, and it made me go, oh, this is crazy to me that this is what happens. Not on, again, not a general election. This is a primary for governor here in Tennessee. And someone still showed up to vote because they wanted to. I don't think they were trying to vote illegally. Right. They just were completely uninformed.
1: Well, and
0: you know where to go, or if they're registered at the right location.
2: Oh, yeah, or they, you know, and they were with somebody. Maybe we're like, let's go vote.
0: And, you know, early voting even confuses that more, because when it's early voting, you can usually vote in any precinct anywhere in the state. So you could be someone who votes, let's say, in Memphis, but you're in Knoxville during early voting. You're able to go into Knoxville, which you would not be able to do on election day. Mm-hmm. And you'd have to go to your precinct in Memphis, but you could go early voting and show up at one in Knoxville, and they've got a handle you on the record system. So while, again, I think early voting can be good and bad, and I think there's rules around it that could make it better. The closer it is to the actual election day, the better, because we know you find out a lot about candidates right before elections.
2: Yeah.
0: And now what they do, if you notice with the attack ads, is the attack ads start running right before early voting begins now. So you start getting all of that, which doesn't always give time for the person who was attacked necessarily to get their response up before people are already voting. That's not good for our system either.
1: Well, and I think what comes next, because this is ACLJ attorneys that are working very diligently on this, trying to get these records. One, we have to see what the DOJ says later in this month, and just about 10 days from now, we should get more records. We can analyze those. But there's a lot of different avenues. One, just the Secretary of State's office alone notating that they don't keep the reason for taking someone off their rolls could be violation of federal law. That's something that we could send to the Federal Election yeah. Commission saying you need to look into this. Congressional oversight. We have a lot of allies in Congress that we could get this information to as they look at strengthening our elections. But I think it's also it goes to show there's a ballot measure on the ballot in California for voter ID that the very same attorney general's office who right here is saying we have no policies for investigating illegal voting or people that are registered to vote illegally. He's the one who changed the language on the ballot provision to make it harder to pass by changing it from we are requiring ID to protect the elections to we are barring people from voting unless they show ID. Even the negative inference there. So what we're looking at is moving forward, the different steps that can come. We are going to analyze what comes in later this month and be able to look forward at the next steps of how to keep going.
2: That's right. And I want in the next segment for you to join us as well, as we're going to continue talking about the work of the ACLJ in a completely different manner. But again, it kind of ties itself in. You're not going to want to miss this. You'll see how the ACLJ is getting involved in a lot of different legal pursuits and people who are essentially were targeted for just being representation of President Trump, of the Trump administration, of conservatives. We'll get back to that in the next segment, but we'll still take calls on this, and phone lines are open. I want to hear from you at 1-800-684-3110. 1-800-684-3110. All the lines are open. Okay, we've given you all the information, but I see how many of you are watching. Some of you got to have calls. You got to have a comment. I know you do. 1-800-684-3110. Maybe you're one of those people who got in line. You're like, man, I got in line and I didn't know. Too busy at the Tame Impala show. Just what happens. 1-800-684-3110. Be on the air today. Listen, it is the 18th of the month here. After this couple weeks, you're not going to have to hear about me talking about a match or a drive for quite some time. So I want you to be a part of it today. Go to ACLJ.org.
0: We've witnessed monumental legal victories from defending the 14th Amendment and protecting our sacred American right to vote, the overturning of Roe v. Wade, and standing up for the religious liberty of our kids and seniors. But even with the many historic wins we've achieved, the battle is far from over. The attacks on our constitutionally protected rights persist. Countless unborn babies remain in jeopardy, and across the globe, innocent Christians are being targeted and killed across this country and around the world. This fight isn't just the ACLJ's, it's all of ours. It belongs to every American who wants to preserve the values and beliefs on which this nation was founded. None of the victories we've won would have been possible without the unwavering support of ACLJ members and ACLJ champions. It's been an honor to fight for you all these years. 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
3: I feel like nobody is talking about the greatest threat to children right now. 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
2: Welcome back to Seculo. Phone lines are open at 1-800-684-3110. Of course, we just were talking about what was going on in California and our investigation into how they treat voter fraud, voter ID, voter certification to make sure people actually are voting where they should be voting. And we could learn very quickly that they don't have a whole lot of standards and practices. And we're going to get to that. Same time, the ACLJ is dealing with another matter here that I think we want to get into. Again, this ties in somewhat to this issue of election integrity, but also the importance of being able to have proper representation.
5: Well, and this is a thing that the ACLJ has fought back against in many different avenues for a long time. And it's lawfare that's used by the left to try to go after their political enemies using the legal system as a form of attack. And I've seen people on Rumble and on YouTube as well comment that they've seen this case that we've taken on being talked about in other areas and that they were excited about it. We hadn't addressed it on air yet. But this is where the ACLJ, Jordan, is representing Professor John Eastman. He was an attorney that represented President Trump, much like yourself and your dad, that the state of California decided to go after him because of his representation of President Trump. He was never sanctioned by a court. He was never found of doing misconduct as an attorney, but they went straight to disbarment. And now we are having to take this to the Supreme Court of the United States to fight for justice here.
0: You know, what's interesting, in the United States of America, we are protected, even as attorneys, to make novel legal arguments that may not have been made before in past history because they weren't necessary or our brains weren't having to deal with the problem that was at hand. And even if that is not going to be one that ultimately gets accepted generally by the courts, it doesn't mean that by putting it forward to the courts, you are somehow violating your oath as an attorney. The only way that would be like a violation, you'd really have to figure out intent here, is if you knew 100% that this was somehow illegal to even put this forward, or you were totally wasting the court's time.
2: Very rare.
0: And usually that wouldn't happen until a court had already said, we would never consider this because of X, Y, and Z. And you could usually appeal that court and then appeal to the next court and to the next court. And then if you're in state court, you can ultimately appeal that decision to the U.S. Supreme Court. And then if you kept doing it, they might. But think about how many people, sometimes on their own, or just small legal offices, file bad claims in local and state courts. And while they may get sanctioned sometime, they may get a little fine. What they don't have taken away is their bar license.
2: Yeah, usually they just lose.
0: Sometimes they lose and the court's kind of tough on them. And then the state bar may look at it after maybe five or six times and say they need to go back through and do a special legal training. But they're very cautious about just revoking licenses 100% with like no due process, no way to move forward, no way to get that license back, because you put forward a novel legal theory in a very quick, heated time in the United States involving a presidential election. So things have to move fast, that ultimately courts did not accept. And because of that, you are somehow your entire practice of law needs to be deleted and you need to be removed. This is like you're canceled from being an attorney in the state of California because you took a position their courts didn't like.
5: Well, in Jordan, that
0: one, their bar association didn't like.
5: Really. Why we have to take this to the Supreme Court is that it's the way that the California bar works. It goes through the state Supreme right. Court, and then now bars, yeah. It's the court of first look here is the Supreme Court of the United States for us to make this appeal. Right. So it's a direct jump to the Supreme Court, and we'll be filing very early. But I wanted to bring up what you just said was so fascinating because the lawfare here isn't just against Professor Eastman. No. And that's why sometimes we, need to explain the
2: inciting incident.
5: But why we have to protect the attorneys here right. is because what their goal isn't just to get Professor Eastman disbarred. It's that that conservatives won't have anyone to represent them. Right. I saw Ted Cruz put out a graphic yesterday about how the political donations of like the top 100 law firms in the country, it not even one of them has more than 50% to a Republican.
0: Right.
5: That now that's fine. That's freedom of speech, freedom of association. Right. There's nothing inherently wrong with that. But if you make it toxic or you make it something to be ashamed of, if you represent a conservative, then whenever the left wants to use lawfare against you, then you have no one to represent you. And that's one of the other key elements here is trying to protect the right to an attorney for every American here, not just the president or future political politicians. It's when the left wants to use the courts as a weapon of political power, you have to have someone that can represent you, including ACLJ attorneys.
0: Yes, I mean, that is, you're right. The ultimate goal is to scare people away from cases that may be controversial or may be new. But you know what? If you look back in history, Logan and Will, if you look back in history, the cases that were novel, the cases that were new, starting with the powers of the federal government and the judiciary, the Marbury versus Madison,
5: right,
0: going to the civil rights movement and post-Civil War Reconstruction. If again, it was tough for those NAACP attorneys to go to court because of the death threats. But imagine if those courts and their bar associations just started disbarring them because they say, you know what? Our laws say that you don't get to vote, you don't get to have this representation. And so you're putting forward arguments
2: that are illegal.
0: Direct conflict with our state law. You've lost four or five of these cases. We're going to disbar you. And in instead, what they would do then is they'd imprison sometimes the attorneys, you know, in contempt. That's just even worse to some extent. But I don't remember them having their licenses necessarily revoked. So has it gotten even worse than what was happening during the civil rights movement for conservatives? I mean, I don't think we're there yet, but that's the idea. The idea is to scare you away, and it's why those big law firms will donate to the Democrats. It's Republicans don't believe this. You could be far left attorney. We don't believe that you should be barred from being an attorney because you come up with novel legal theories, especially if you're coming out of the world of legal academia, which is what they're working on constantly. I mean,
2: your job is to
0: law review articles.
2: Your job is to defend a client.
0: Yes.
2: It's not necessarily to even agree with your client.
0: And you're coming up with any possible way to defend them. And usually you put up three or four different ways. If the court doesn't like this, also court needs to look at this. And if it doesn't like this, you should look at this. But he is in a situation where he was dealing with a hostile bar association, then a hostile state court system. And it will be interesting to see here in the Supreme Court. We're going to be filed in less than 2 weeks.
2: That's what I'd say. We're about to head to break, but what is that next step? What do we do, and how can everyone get involved?
0: Yes, we've got less than 2 weeks here. So we need people to go to ACLJ.org and get supportive because that will mean reply briefs coming. And again, we're a lot of work on this before you actually get to the decision about whether the court is going to take the case.
2: Like the ACLJ is involved in all these issues today, as we've been really highlighting a lot of the work that we're doing directly, and I wanted to make sure you know that, because we are, of course, well over halfway through our impact match, and I need you, as we head to a break, to donate today if you can at ACLJ.org. 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
2: Welcome to the second half hour of Seculo. It's Tuesday, August 18th. This is Logan Seculo, Jordan Seculo in studio, Will Haynes in studio, Rick Grinnell joining us in the next segment. And I want to hear from you at 1-800-684-3110. We're talking about a couple different topics, all focused on really what's going on in the state of California, and a lot of it to do with voter situations there, voter verification there, as well as our representation currently of a lawyer who is just, as Jordan said, coming up with novel theories, trying to come up with a way to defend his client, pretty high-profile client, and with that, found himself disbarred, and the ACLJ team is jumping in on that. And there's actually a way for you to get directly involved. I didn't say this in the last segment, but I need to make sure of it. Of course, you can donate, support the work of the ACLJ. We're in that impact match. But right now, also at ACLJ.org, there is a petition up. I need to pull up the text of this petition. Will, you got it?
5: That's right. Yeah. So if you go to ACLJ.org/petitions, there's several that you can look at. The pastor saw one we talked about yesterday. But this title is Stop the Left from Disbarring Conservative Lawyers. And we have 24,583 signatures as of right now.
2: That ain't enough. Come on.
5: And our goal on this one is 50,000. So if you can go to ACLJ.org/petitions, it has a picture of John Eastman as well as the Supreme Court, and you can click that and sign that to support.
2: Yep. I want to take this call. Let's go to Dale in California. He's in California, and he's got a lot to say. Go ahead, Dale.
8: Hi. Good day.
2: Hey, Dale, you're on the air.
8: I don't understand. Can you hear me?
2: Yep. Go ahead.
8: So, I don't know where you guys have been for the last 34 years, but California is going toward the communist direction for a long time. When they voted for the drugs to be marijuana to be legal, then it opened up more people to be homeless because they're taking drugs. So this stuff about election laws and stuff like that, they don't. That just proves they don't really care. As long as they stay in power, they're fine with that.
2: Yeah, Dale, it's all political. It's all political. We know this. We're actually going to have Rick Grinnell joining us in the next segment. There's probably nobody better who can comment on the current state of California elections, California laws, California politics than Rick.
5: Well, and one thing I'd say also, Dale, is that, yes, but that doesn't mean that you don't push back.
2: Yeah.
5: It doesn't mean that you don't uncover this truth. And also, in this case here, there are things like violations of federal election law, things that Congress has put in place to govern the way that the states run the elections. And if their Department of Justice and their Secretary of State are in violation of that, the federal government can step in and correct that. So just because they've been going that way a long time, we've been watching it, we've been talking about it as well on this broadcast, but just because it's going that way doesn't mean you just give up and you walk away. You actually fight harder.
0: Now you think about someone like Eastman too. I mean, he was a Supreme Court clerk for Justice Thomas. He was a circuit court clerk, a law professor. He's been a candidate for Attorney General of California before. Not afraid to get into the political process. But this is someone, again, who made his way, you know, attending University of Chicago Law School, which is one of the top law schools in the country. It's usually in the top five every year. He went there and then started a career in government and clerking, and then tried to put his name in to get involved in public service, and then was a dean of a law school.
5: Right.
0: I mean, so this is, again, he followed the route that many on the left would follow too, of academia and the things you do, like clerking for U.S. Supreme Court justices, which, by the way, you know, those people like Ted Cruz did as well. Pretty smart guys that usually get those, and women who get those positions. It doesn't mean you're going to agree with all their legal decisions, that they all agree with each other. But the idea was that that justice said, you know, this is a really smart person. When I'm going to need help on research and putting together my opinion, I want their assistance. And what do we know? Well, we know that the left can't stand Clarence Thomas and anybody associated with him. It's like, so let's go through. If we can get rid of another Clarence Thomas clerk, take them out of the legal system, let's do it. And that's what California's tried to do here. It is wrong, and it is why the ACLJ is dedicated to righting this wrong. Because there are other states, Will, that we know are watching this, that say, if California can do this, hey, we can get rid of some of these conservative attorneys too. So don't just think you're safe as a conservative attorney because you're not living in California.
2: Yeah, this is just the beginning. We're jumping into action in many states and different localities to preserve election integrity, to deal with situations like this with our lawyers. Be a part of it today. Go to ACLJ.org. We'll be right back with Rick Grinnell.
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10: When George Washington accepted command of the Continental Army, Americans were fighting a king and determined not to replace one form of unchecked power with another. Washington understood the difference between authority and ownership. In 1775, he declared, "When we assume the soldier, we do not lay aside the citizen." Even as commander of America's army, Washington remembered that he remained one of the people and that the power entrusted to him was never his to keep. 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It gave America a standard for leadership. Those who hold power must remain accountable to the people they serve. 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
2: Secula. We are going to take calls the next segment, 1-800-684-3110. Go get in line. If you're in California, I think you're going to want to do that as well, because California, again, becomes the center of our conversation. It doesn't matter. It seems like it's something we cannot avoid. Of course, a big state, a lot of issues going on there, and no one is better to comment on that than Rick Grinnell. But, Will, let's set up a little bit of what we're going to talk to Rick about, because if we're just going to say generically California politics, voter situation, all that, it's just we don't got the time.
5: That's right. Well, Rick, we had you on previously and we talked about how our state FOIA request got back from the Secretary of State that, hey, don't worry. It's illegal if someone registers to vote here and they're not a citizen, but we don't really track that. Like when we take someone off the rolls, there's no category. Well, I'm happy to announce and tell you, Rick, that we now have our response from the Attorney General's office at the Department of Justice, from AG Bonta. And we asked them specifically about what if they can turn over the records related to their policies and procedures when it comes to investigating referrals of illegal voting. Here's their response, Rick, and I want to see if you're surprised by this or not. It says, in response to part two of your records request, after a reasonable search, including contacting knowledgeable individuals, DOJ has not identified any records containing or addressing policies that are specific to handling investigative referrals for illegal voting. This concludes DOJ's response to part two. So the Secretary of State's not tracking it, and the Attorney General has no policies to investigate it. Is this par for the course in California? Surprised at all?
13: Look, they pick and choose which laws to enforce, which laws to follow. This whole idea of a sanctuary city, really is at the heart of the AG's office, because he decides, you know what, if it's not really something that I don't think is a crime, then I just am not going to enforce the law or worry about it. And so I'm not surprised that AG Bonta, who is someone who was handpicked by Gavin Newsom to be put in his job when that job became vacant, he is a total fraud and a phony. And I actually think that there is one race in California that is winnable because Bonta is so bad and he's such a crook. And there are so many situations that he's gotten himself into. And people are furious about how he picks and chooses which laws to enforce. I'm not surprised that he's not looking for illegal voting practices. And by the way, this doesn't just mean illegal immigrants, although that's one of the categories. It also means that individuals who have lived in California and then moved away, maybe to Nevada or Texas or Florida, are suddenly getting ballots right in the mail, which is illegal to forward a ballot, but they do. And they're voting in a state that they no longer live in. It's called a residency violation. And this happens all the time. And Bonta, Rob Bonta, has no interest in enforcing the law because he thinks that it's good to have a whole messy voter roll and then everybody on that messy voter roll getting a ballot and being able to vote.
5: Well, here's where it actually does give me some hope for California. I know that you have a lot of hope for your state. There's a reason that you are proudly still Californian and that you fight for California. When they get this lazy about it, when they sit here and say they're giving you the response, we didn't even have to file the lawsuit that we normally have to with states that don't want to hand over records. The Secretary of State was very forthcoming, said, yeah, we don't track it. So you're good to go. Nothing to see here. The Attorney General's office says, you've got some records coming. We identified some of the other questions that you asked, and we'll give those to you in a couple weeks. But as for this part, no, we don't have any policies on that. That's where I think you do have an opportunity to show people. Say, look, your leaders who are lying to you saying elections are secure, we don't need voter ID. We don't need the SAVE Act. That's just Republicans wanting to disenfranchise people or cheat. If you're this lazy and lax about federal law and state law, then that is a real opportunity. And maybe it's baby steps. Maybe it's someone that's more moderate or more independent. But the fact even that Spencer Pratt had such a moment in L.A., I do feel like it's moments like this pointing out that your elected officials don't care about the sacred nature of your elections could really start to move people away from what has been the establishment of California.
13: Look, in California, there's this phenomenon that, you know, we forget about all of the problems and individuals who create these problems. And then we find examples like this and we get all outraged again. And we go through this outrage for a couple of weeks and then it dissipates and people say, you know, why get outraged? Why do anything? Why fight? Because it's not going to work anyway. I actually have the opposite view, which is this is a target-rich environment. I'm not giving up. I'm going to continue hitting these targets. We've got this example. We've now got Gavin Newsom's cabinet deciding that we need government tires on our cars. That's the latest. Is that our tires aren't good enough. It's not the roads that are a disaster, it's the tires. And so she came out and gave us this long soliloquy about how changing every single tires to the government required tires is gonna save people like $38 over their lifetime. It's so outrageous that it can't even be true. But we're not giving up in California. We're fighting on every single one of these targets. And as we get closer to an election day, we continue to push and highlight this. I do think that our focus has got to be the media in California, who have failed to hold these Democrats to account and shame them, which I publicly do every single day. I try to highlight the hypocrisies. I'm not disenfranchised at all. I'm focused on changing California because I know 50% of Californians aren't even registered to vote. So if you really forced everyone to vote, these yahoos in Sacramento would get thrown out immediately.
2: I see a lot of good comments about the roads in California right now, Rick. So I think you struck a nerve there with a lot of our viewers who watch on YouTube who are chiming in. I actually want to take a quick call from Fran in California. I think this ties in, Rick, to everything. Go ahead, Fran. You're on the air.
14: Hi, thanks for taking my call. I just love your program. I love what you guys are doing. I'm going to be donating. I just wanted to let you know that I've been working with Carl DeMaio out of San Diego. I'm in Orange County. It's Dana Point, Orange County. Sure. And I was going taking petitions around to they were trying to change the voting for the Proposition 13 on our property taxes. And then I was also doing the other one for to get a voter ID for everybody that goes to vote. And so I'm just so disgusted with the corruption and the nonsense that these people on the left, Democrats, come up with. They don't even make sense. And so I'm so glad you guys are working so hard. And I got the phone number because I'm a senior citizen and I don't do a lot of the computer things sure. like you guys do and social media and stuff. So I'm going to be calling in for my donation.
2: Thank you, Fran.
14: Keep up the good work and just keep fighting. It's really hard, I know, but we've got to win this. It's a matter of life and death for California and for the United States.
2: Fran, I think you represent a lot of what's going on in California, Rick. I can see you shaking your head. These are the kind of people that we're talking to.
13: I mean, look, Fran is retired and she's literally picking up the petitions to go and fight and to make sure that we educate the public. That's exactly what we have to do. Thank you, Fran. Thank you, Carl DeMaio. He's doing a great job as well. We're not giving up. We know it's not our tires. It's the roads, Gavin.
5: Well, and even to that point, you talked about Carl DeMaio. That was the voter ID petition he was really spearheading that will be on the ballot. What did the Attorney General Bonta do? Change the language to make it a real negative thing, making people think they're going to not be able to vote if you are a voter in California, instead of saying it's stopping people from voting illegally. So he doesn't want to investigate illegal voting, and he doesn't want to protect the elections from illegal voting. It sounds like he may have a bias here, Rick.
13: This is why I am so encouraged, because the clowns in Sacramento make mistakes every single day. It's so bad that as soon as we get the low information voter to just pay attention a little bit, we're converting people all of the time. And they are their little day in the sun is going to be over. I don't know when, maybe this November, maybe the next November. But it is going to be over because as common sense people find out what's going on, they're outraged. And you can't spend enough money to convince people that it's the tires that are our problem, not the roads.
2: Rick, thank you so much for joining us. Look, we got another segment I want to hear from you. If you're in California or not in California, give me a call. I think this motivates a lot of you to get involved with what we're doing here at the ACLJ. Of course, Rick is a great voice for that. So give us a call, 1-800-684-3110. Again, we're tackling all these issues. And you want to be a part of it, too. It's a great way to get engaged with what we're doing here, but also to join us in these fights. So go to ACLJ.org right now. Again, we're taking a lot of action, not just in California, but around the country. We'll be back in just a moment with your calls and comments on Seculo.
15: We've witnessed monumental legal victories from defending the 14th Amendment and protecting our sacred American right to vote, the overturning of Roe v. Wade, and standing up for the religious liberty of our kids and seniors. But even with the many historic wins we've achieved, the battle is far from over. The attacks on our constitutionally protected rights persist. Countless unborn babies remain in jeopardy, and across the globe, innocent Christians are being targeted and killed across this country and around the world. This fight isn't just the ACLJ's, it's all of ours. 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
3: I feel like nobody is talking about the greatest threat to children right now. 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
2: We've ever struck quite a nerve than when Rick Grinnell brought up California roads and the issues currently that are being presented, because I see the comments exploding. I also heard him say, you know, the clowns. So what I'm going to say is something I haven't said in a long time. Send in those clowns. Let's see it. Come on. Light up that chat. Let's do it today. Give me a call, though. 1-800-684-3110. But speaking of the tires, look, I think we've opened up a door for people to vent. And you know what? Our Rumble ranters, they're ready to rant here. Let's go to... You got something for our...
5: Well, I was going
2: to
5: say, we had that as a backup story today. Didn't know if we would get to it, but it's in our packet from the LA Times. Your car may not be fuel efficient, but your tires have to be now. Because of all the regulations that got overturned by the federal government, with California also pushing, you know, only EVs by a certain year, and that really messing up the commerce of the United States. A lot of the issues they weren't fully able to do through regulations in their state. But so now, yes, they're trying to say your tires have to be a certain fuel efficiency rating, and that's the problem here. But it's absurd.
2: All right, let's go to Kimberly in California. Kimberly on Rumble, you're on the air.
16: I'm in California. I live in Riverside County. Our roads are horrible. Everywhere. I can't go anywhere without hitting potholes, but it's not just the tires. We spent $2,700 on a new rebuilding my whole suspension that should have lasted another 50,000 miles.
2: Yeah, I mean, California obviously having its issues here. I mean, I knew the traffic was bad, but the comments coming in are wild of how many people that are complaining about where their tax dollars are really being spent.
5: I was about to say, it's probably just because it's such a low tax state, California, that, you know, they don't have enough tax dollars to pay for the roads, but they can tell you to do this, get new tires. And Kimberly, obviously, I'm joking because of the absurdity of the tax rates. But Jordan, listen to this about the tires.
2: I like when you explain your jokes.
5: Well, some people may not get this. Sometimes I can be a ham.
2: I know.
5: But these new tires... It's going to add about $26 per set up front. Okay. But don't worry. Over the life of the car, or the life of the tires, rather, you're going to save about $150. So this is really important government work right here.
0: Yeah, I mean, when you start figuring out that, and also the fact that hoping those tires don't get hit the potholes either.
2: Right. Yeah. I wonder how much money they put into this, like, study.
0: Alone. Yeah. Like, how many miles are you driving? Some people... drive more, some people drive less. How can they actually, the estimate is that, first of all, with inflation and issues like that, that's effectively nothing. You're losing money.
2: Right? Yeah.
0: You are losing money because you were having to, at that moment, buy more expensive tires than you would have to, and then believing the government that will somehow save you $150 a tire or total?
5: Total
0: over the four tires.
5: Right.
0: So you're spending almost that much to buy the four tires, which would be, yeah. Yeah, close
2: enough. That'll be government issue.
0: But don't worry, you're saving $150, which is really...
2: It's just
0: maybe getting your money back that you paid, but even that, again, that money's not worth the same 3 years down the road.
2: But the idea is what these are that long. More efficient.
5: They will make your car more fuel efficient. Here's the big question,
2: but they make your...
5: So that's where your savings are, because you're more fuel efficient.
2: I understand but the
5: they're
2: financial
5: trying to,
2: side
5: they're
2: of
5: doing it.
2: It
5: for the environment.
2: Yeah,
5: they're
2: green.
5: Saying it's lowering emissions because you're more... efficient. But my big question is
0: producing these tires, and wouldn't we all want them if it made our cars if it made us our gas last
2: longer. I know, someone who just had to replace a tire, I have to say, there's too many options.
5: Well, here's my prediction about these tires, right?
2: And they always are going to be like, well, you can go for the cheaper tire.
0: Or a truck, like a guy who's got to go into a work site is going to be able to buy the same tire price as the one who is staying on highways most of the time? There's no way.
2: Guy I bought the tire from, he's like, look, I can go with the less tires, but your kids aren't going to be safe.
5: That's a good one.
2: Thank you.
5: But I would say, here's my prediction for these tires.
2: Keep those in stock.
5: They're going to be more susceptible to hitting a pothole and popping. Because whenever the government gets involved, it mandates that you have to buy this certain thing. It always ends up being worse.
2: Let's try to get William cleared quickly, because I want to take his call.
0: Yeah, but like your tire goes bad, and now you're going to have to sue the state of California because you think they made a faulty tile. Good luck. I mean, it's a lot easier handling that within the private sector.
2: Yeah, I
0: want to
2: take this.
0: Because they generally want to take care of their customers and provide you a product that doesn't cause them to have to get a lawsuit from you.
2: William in California. William, I'm not fully sure I understand your comment, but I'm very intrigued. Go ahead.
17: Well, I sat in on the Zoom call yesterday with the state of California in regard to the tire proposals that are before us as citizens, and I was appalled by the outcome of the meeting. It was clearly obvious that the decision had already been made, and this was a pro forma. We're going to tell you what you're going to do and what you're going to pay. There was no discussion of the regulations that would be imposed upon the citizens, what it's going to cost. I can recall when they started the smog test here in California, they were $8 to $12. I paid $160 for one smog test last year. What is this going to call? They're talking about putting in regulations in place to inspect your tires. What is that going to cost?
5: Well, it's going to end up costing the entire state more because of all the programs they're going to have to fund through your tax dollars. Imagine on like the border of Nevada, are you going to start seeing tire shops pop up to get like, you know, California non-compliant tires?
2: Like a fireworks store. Yeah.
5: Exactly. But then William's saying that's why they're going to have these stations to check and make sure your California registered car has the right tires. It's so absurd.
0: There's so many different kinds of tires necessary for all the different vehicles that are available. There's no way they're all just going to be this one price.
2: Big tire, man.
0: I guarantee you, as William was probably talking about, I bet they could have already bought tires for everybody. It's a big state, for every driver in the state, with the amount of money they've spent on figuring out if this should be a new policy.
2: You know, we don't usually
0: they have wasted that much taxpayer dollars.
2: Absolutely.
0: They could have just given everybody these desires.
2: I love when the topic just gets completely takes over the show. But
0: because it's the worst of the worst of the big government.
2: Right. Absolutely. Let's go to Robert in California to wrap us up. Robert will be the last call today.
18: Hey, guys. I felt bad for the lady, because she said she's going around with the petitions in Prop 13, which is your state. And you look at that tire thing, just, and another thing, like you said, that they cut waste, fraud, and abuse. They can buy people tires. Money from cap and trade, maybe could even go buy people tires. You got no water in the state, because the Klamath dams were taken out preemptively. This is, half the water infrastructure is gone. No one ever brings it up. You have a guy who's in office who wants to take the stepped up in basis national, getting rid of it. That's the 50% death tax. That's Newsom going full blown communist. That would foreclose on everyone across as long as the elder dies. That's the final domino. This the mindset in California is an ilk of people who think homeowners are privileged and they need to be confiscated at one point. And good luck saving your equity and your unrealized gains. That's all government money.
5: Well, Robert, to be honest with you, then he's going to be met with his new colleagues in the Democrat Party who believe that private property in and of itself is wrong, that you should not have private property. That's in the DSA platform. They don't want large corporations anymore. That should become government property. So, they're all going in that same direction. And you even brought up the fire and the water. Yeah, maybe focus on fixing your state than going after the tires.
2: I don't know if there's a tire emoji, but if there is, send in those tires. Maybe a donut after something like that.
5: A race car?
2: So there's some sort of, do it right now for me. But as we wrap up, 30 seconds left. Go to ACLJ.org. We're getting involved in all this. We got to take Big Tire Court. Maybe we'll figure out a way to do it. I don't know. I'm just kidding, but you never know. ACLJ.org. 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
24: I bet you remember this song from growing up. There's not a friend like the lowly Jesus. No, not one. No, not one. No one can heal all of life's diseases. No, not one. No, not one. You know, Jesus is a good friend. He is not only your Savior, but he's your friend. But you know what? You need other friends, too. You need friends, as one little boy said, I need some friends with skin on. Friends I can reach out and touch, who are there for me when I need them. And what do you know? Here in the Bible, in the book of Proverbs, is Solomon telling us some things about friendships that help us do that whole thing better. We'll get to it in just a moment. But first, let me remind you that Turning Point produces a magazine that goes out every month into the homes of those who respond and request it. It's been going on now for many years, and there are well over 300,000 families that receive this magazine every month. If you're not getting it, we'd like to start it into your home. 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Also information about what's happening at Turning Point and how God is working through this ministry around the world. I hope you'll get your copy of Turning Point's magazine coming to your home. Ask for it when you get in touch with us, and we'll make sure that it happens. Here is part two of this wonderful teaching from Proverbs on personal relationships.
25: Let me talk for a moment about faithful friends. For here in this same passage of Scripture, in the sixth verse of the 27th chapter, we read, "Faithful are the wounds of a friend, but the kisses of an enemy are deceitful." Now, let's take the last part of that verse and understand what it says so that we can understand the first part of it. The last part of the verse says, the kisses of an enemy are deceitful. And if you have your Bibles open to the 27th chapter, if you'll go back into Proverbs chapter 26, beginning at the 23rd verse, you will find a little commentary on that section of chapter 27, verse 6. In verse 23, it says this. Listen to this. Fervent lips with a wicked heart are like earthenware covered with silver dross. He who hates disguises it with his lips and lays open deceit within himself. When he speaks kindly, do not believe him, for there are seven abominations in his heart. Now, I want you to get the picture that the writer of Proverbs paints with his little word picture. He says that fervent lips with a wicked heart are like an earthen jar covered with silver, a silver-covered earthen jar. In other words, what you see on the outside is what's not on the inside. These people are fervent in their friendship words, in their flattering tongue, but in their heart there is deceit. In fact, it says in this chapter, there are seven abominations in their heart. You can't always tell a friend by their friendliness, can you? Do you know that some people are born strokers? By that I mean they can't help it. They just have to stroke you every time they see you. You're the most wonderful person in the world. That's the most wonderful message I've ever heard. You're the greatest preacher who ever lived. And I'm thinking, where have these people been? I mean, it's wonderful to be complimented, and we always appreciate reinforcement in the areas where we serve and what we do. But when a person is overwhelmed in that regard, when he continues with that over and over again, sometimes you have to stop and ask, what's that person up to? What's really going on in their heart? You know, when a person is your true friend, just a word will do. But if they have enough

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3: Fall into the pitfalls of repeating phrases and sentences and doing things that you wish you wouldn't do, and you don't think about it, but after a while, when the emotion of the meeting is over and you have a chance to sit down, you're reminded by the one who loves you, you did it again. You did it again. And that's so helpful. It's wonderful to have a friend you trust to help you through those times, to rebuke you when you need to be rebuked in a kind way. If you have a friend like that, you are rich indeed. You have a faithful friend, according to the book of Proverbs. General Grant had a lawyer by the name of John A. Rawlins. He was closer to General Grant than any other man during the war. It was to Rawlins that Grant gave his pledge that he would abstain from intoxicating liquors, which he'd had a problem with. And when he broke that pledge, Rawlins went to him and with great earnestness pleaded with him, for the sake of himself and for the sake of the great and holy cause of the nation, to refrain from strong drink. Faithful were the wounds of that friend. And today, if you go to Washington, in the front of the Capitol at Washington, there stands the magnificent monument of General Grant, sitting on his horse in characteristic pose and flanked on either side by stirring battle scenes. But at the other end of Pennsylvania Avenue, a little to the south of the avenue, is Rawlins Park. And there stands a very ordinary, commonplace statue of Rawlins. Whenever you stand before the great monument of Grant there in front of the Capitol, think of the other monument and remember the faithful friend who kept Grant on his horse is down at the other end, unnoticed and unheralded. But he was the kind of friend who could say what needed to be said at the right time. One of the things that's happening in Christendom these days, and I believe it's a good thing, is the development of accountability groups. You know, it's so easy to just sail along in your life, not asking any questions and not answering any questions. Something happens to you when you have somebody that asks you the hard questions. You need somebody to ask you those questions, don't you? Somebody to ask you, to look you in the eye and say, are you walking with God? Are you living outwardly what you profess to live? Is it genuine in your heart? That's a faithful friend. My friend, if you don't have one, you need to choose one and get yourself in a situation where you're asking each other some hard questions. Then I want to give you a third kind of friend, and these are the kind we all want. These are fortifying friends. These are friends who come up alongside of you and just encourage you. And you need to have some of those folks too. Chapter 27, verse 9 says it this way. Listen to the imagery of this proverb. Ointment and perfume delight the heart, and the sweetness of a man's friend gives delight by hearty counsel. That's a wonderful proverb. Friendly suggestions are as pleasant as perfume, says the proverb writer. Genuine advice shows that a person really cares. Somebody who comes alongside of you with the right spirit and the right attitude and puts their arm around you and says, I want you to know, and they encourage you and they strengthen you and they help you. And you feel such ease with them, even though you're talking about difficult things. How many of you know it's not usually the message that's the issue, it's the delivery system that comes into play. Sometimes people can come and say things to you and their delivery system's all wrong, the package is all messed up. And what they're saying is true, but the way they say it is so harsh and sometimes sarcastic that you can't get your arms around the message because you can't get past

0: past the delivery system. And the writer of Proverbs says that when you bring hearty counsel, it should have the aroma of perfume to it. In other words, it should be a sweet and tender way of helping your friend get the message that's at the core and not all the wrappings around the outside. That's something you have to work at and develop even in a marriage, isn't it? Learning how to give the message and not let the messenger mess it all up. And when you're with a person like that, you feel such at ease. I think it's sort of like what I read from the words of George Eliot. He defined a friendship like this. He said, "Oh, the inexpressible comfort of feeling safe with a person, having neither to weigh thoughts or measure words, but to pour them all out just as they are, chaff and grain together, knowing that a faithful hand will take and sift them. Keep what is worth keeping, and then with a breath of love, blow the rest away." Isn't that a great thought? Don't you covet somebody like that? It kind of goes along with the fact that every once in a while you need somebody you can just go blow off some steam. Oh, what a privilege it is to have a friend who takes the chaff and the grain together, and what is worth keeping, he keeps, and with love, he blows the rest away. You know, there's a friendship in the Bible that was like that. Do you remember the story of David and Jonathan? You talk about a friendship that had some dynamics that would make it not work. Unless you've read it recently, you might not be aware of the fact that Jonathan was the son of Saul, and Saul hated David. And David was the one who was about to take over Saul's place as king of Israel. And David also was sweet on Saul's daughter, and David and Jonathan were friends. You talk about getting into a complicated friendship, that was one. Because every time they were together, David's viewpoint was, Saul's trying to kill me, and Jonathan was always doing his best to make sure that David was kept safe. And sometime when you get a chance, you should go back to read 1 Samuel and read the record of that story. It is unfortunate that some very evil people have tried to make out of this relationship an inordinate relationship that would not be pleasing to God. But I can tell you on the authority of the Word of God, there was nothing like that. These were two men who loved each other as friends should love. And over again, there's a phrase in the Old Testament that describes their relationship. You will see it in 1 Samuel 18, 1 to 3, where you read, "And when he had finished speaking to Saul, the soul of Jonathan was knit to the soul of David, and Jonathan loved him as his own soul. And Saul took him that day, would not let him go home to his father's house anymore. Then Jonathan and David made a covenant because he loved him as his own soul." In 1 Samuel 20, verse 17, we read, "Now Jonathan again caused David to vow because he loved him, for he loved him as he loved his own soul." And in 1 Samuel 23, 16, we read that Jonathan, Saul's son, arose and went to David in the woods and strengthened his hand in God. I'm telling you what a friend. A friend who knows when you have a need and comes to strengthen you in the hand of God. Well, let me pass on to the fourth kind of friend that's alluded to in the 27th chapter of Proverbs. I was going to put it this way. I tried to make it a little more acceptable. How about in-your-face friends? How about face-to-face friends? This is similar to what we talked about a few moments ago, but in a positive way. Proverbs 27, 17 is a great proverb. It says this, "As iron sharpens iron, so a man sharpens the countenance of his friend." This is the kind of a friend that you get together with and you can really deal with some of the tough issues of life. You can talk about things that are going to make a difference. You can share ideas, and they may not always be coming from the same way. They may be disagreement ideas, but you understand that this is two friends who love each other, sharing the most important things in their life one with another, and the result of it is you both are sharpened and strengthened by the encounter. Oh, what a relationship that can be. especially if you're in a position of leadership or responsibility, to have somebody who can come and you can share ideas. Sometimes when we travel and we get with other pastors, that's what happens. We sit down in a room together and we talk about what God is doing in the ministry and how we can sharpen one another as face to face we deal with the issues of our lives. Romans 14:19 says, "Therefore, let us pursue the things which make for peace and the things by which one may edify another." I don't know if you've ever remembered this verse from the book of Malachi, but I think this is kind of the same thing. Malachi 3:16 says, "Then those who feared the Lord spoke to one another, and the Lord listened, and he heard them." And if you go back and study the book of Malachi, you know this wasn't a pleasant time in the life of these people. But they got together and they spoke one to another, and the Bible says God listened in. I think God listens into conversations when iron sharpens iron and when friends come together to encourage one another. And the Bible says that that's what happened. And a book of remembrance was written before him for those who fear the Lord and who meditate on his name. Do you know when you have the right kind of conversations between one another and you're sharpening one another and you're encouraging one another, you get enrolled in God's book. And he listens into your conversation and he says, "I saw Jeremiah down there in North Carolina with another brother pastor, and they were sharing the joys and the challenges of the ministry and encouraging one another." God loves that, and he hears it. And that's the kind of friendship you want to develop. Let me give you the last lesson. I just want to call this forever friends. There's a song that we hear a lot of times, "Friends are friends forever." And I always think, when these young people are graduating from high school, most of them won't see each other again until the 20th year anniversary. But you can have forever friends, and the book of Proverbs says this. Proverbs 27:10. "Do not forsake your own friend or your father's friend, nor go to your brother's house in the day of your calamity. Better is a neighbor nearby than a brother far away." Did you know that? And Proverbs 17:17 says it this way, even more succinctly: "A friend loves at all times," and listen to this, "a brother is born for adversity." Let me tell you how you can sort out your friends. You want to know the ones that are casual, the ones that are just companions, the ones that are committed? All you have to do is go through a crisis in your life. That's all you have to do. Crisis sorts out your friends like nothing you'll ever imagine. Some of the people you thought would be aren't, and some of the people you didn't think would be are. But the Bible says that a friend, a true friend, is born for adversity. What does that mean? That's what they're there for. You may not even know that they're there hovering around the externals of your life, but when you go through a difficult time, all of a sudden they move in and you discover the love and the strength and the encouragement that such a friend brings to you. A friend loves at all times, and a brother is born for adversity. Proverbs chapter 18 and verse 24. "A man who has friends must himself be friendly." Now let me just stop right there. I always hear it, "Well, I come to this church and I don't know anybody." Well, whose fault is that? If you don't know anybody, why don't you know anybody? Well, you say, "Nobody's introduced themselves to me." Well, why don't you introduce yourself to them? You know what I'm learning is that the way you make friends is you have to take some initiative. The problem with a church that's grown is that nobody knows for sure who's been here the longest. You may be afraid to go and introduce yourself to someone. I've had people come up to my wife and welcome her to Shadow Mountain. I mean, it's wonderful. But you got to take some initiative. If you want to sit back in your pew all by yourself saying that's a big church and you can't know anybody there, you can live like that if you want to. But listen to the Proverbs. If you want to have a friend, you have to show yourself friendly. You have to reach out. And shame on the one who didn't reach out to you first, but that's really not important, is it? I'm telling you, if you want to get connected in a church, if you just take a little initiative, it's the easiest thing in the world to do. But if you sit back and you say, "Well, I'm new and nobody has contacted me," then you will sit there for a long time, because some of the people that should be contacting you probably think you should be contacting them. So what do you have to do? Let me just tell you this, and this will make it all so simple. If you want to have friendships, it's always your turn. It's always your turn. Take the initiative. Take a step. And when you take a step, you'll find that the body comes together around you. Now, does that mean we shouldn't be friendly and we shouldn't reach out to new people? No, but it means that all of us have to show ourselves friendly if we want to have friends. It's like the sowing of a seed. If you feel lonely, sow a friendship. And the friendship may not come back to you from the place where you sowed the seed, but it may come back to you from somewhere else. Whatever it is you don't have in your life, whatever it is you lack in your life, if you're lonely, be a friend to somebody and watch what God will do for you. If you want to have a friend, you got to show yourself friendly. And then the proverb ends like this. And I do not believe this was messianic, nor was it meant to refer to Jesus Christ, but the application is so critically close. The proverb says, and there is a friend who sticks closer than a brother. And how many of you know who that friend is? There's not a friend like the lowly Jesus. No, not one. No, not one. None else can heal all our soul's diseases. No, not one. Not one. Jesus knows all about our struggles. He will guide till the day is done. There's not a friend like the lowly Jesus. No, not one. No, not one. There's not an hour that he is not near us. No, not one. No, not one. No night so dark but his love can cheer us. No, not one. No, not one. Jesus knows all about our struggles. He will guide till the day is done. There's not a friend like the lowly Jesus. No, not one. And I want to ask you today, is Jesus your friend? Do you know him? You say, well, Pastor Jeremiah, everybody knows who Jesus is. No, that's a contact friend. Well, I study about him in the Bible. Oh, that's a casual friendship. I'm not talking about that. I want to know if you have a committed friendship with Jesus. Have you committed your life to him as he has committed his life to you? Are you willing to say, Lord Jesus Christ, what you said in your word about me, I accept as true. I am a sinner without any hope, but because you came into this world to be my Savior, I can know eternal life. As you committed yourself to me on the cross, I now commit myself to you, and I accept what you did for me. Because in order for Jesus Christ to be your friend, he first of all must be your Savior. And if you don't know him as your Savior, you can't have him as your friend. I don't know about you, but the friendship I have with Jesus is the most wonderful thing in all the world to me. I say this with deference to a warm and loving relationship with my wife and my family. But my friends, there are times when you just got to get alone with your friend, the Lord Jesus, and pour your heart out to him because you know that no one else can comprehend, no one else can know. I don't know how I'd get through a day without my friendship with the Lord. And those of you who know him know what I'm talking about. And I want you all to have him as your friend. So if you've never known Jesus Christ as your Savior and your friend, why don't you take that step and show yourself friendly today and invite him into your life?
1: Amen. Hey, friends, I want to tell you there is no one who can help you and will be with you like the Lord Jesus Christ. He is your Savior, first of all. That's where it starts. You have to ask him to forgive your sin, give you the gift of eternal life, and he will do that. But then he becomes more than your Savior. He's your friend. And there's not a friend like the Lord Jesus Christ. He will be with you every day, every way, wherever you need him. He's just a prayer away. And I want you to know Jesus Christ, first of all, as your Savior, and then to understand how wonderful it is to have him as your friend. If you've never received him, do it today. While you're thinking about it, while it's still in your mind, while it's present in front of your options for the day, make sure you do the right thing and get Jesus Christ in your life. Please join us tomorrow as we continue our discussion from Proverbs, and we're going to talk about the Proverbs of Prayer tomorrow. So you want to be sure and join us then. I'll see you next time.
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4: Hi, my name is Pastor Michael Payne, Senior Pastor for Align Worship Center in Brockton, Massachusetts. So Heavenly Father, we just want to praise you and thank you. And we just lift up our youth across the nation. God, you know, Father, the various needs that exist across the families, the homes, the schools, where our youth reside and abide. Father, we're praying right now that your Spirit would be poured out upon our country like never before for our youth. Father, we're praying that young people, dear God, that may have questions about faith, dear God, will find the answers in your word, dear God. And Father, that they'll find their hope in you. God, we're praying, Father, that they will just begin to see that there's life in Christ Jesus. So, Father, we thank you for what you're going to do with our young people. That, God, in the coming months and years, that, God, that we'll see many young people lifting their hands in worship before the mighty saving God. In Jesus' name we pray. Amen and amen.
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7: When George Washington accepted command of the Continental Army, Americans were fighting a king and determined not to replace one form of unchecked power with another. Washington understood the difference between authority and ownership. In 1775, he declared, "When we assume the soldier, we do not lay aside the citizen." Even as commander of America's army, Washington remembered that he remained one of the people and that the power entrusted to him was never his to keep. 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It gave America a standard for leadership. Those who hold power must remain accountable to the people they serve, because in a free nation, leadership is not ownership. It is a duty and a trust.
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13: Empowered by praise, you will experience power in praising and thanking and blessing the Lord as a lifestyle. 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
14: Remember Cain and Abel from the first pages of the Bible? 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Here's Dr. Michael Youssef with a word about faith.
15: I have a hunch that Cain's sacrifice probably was greater than Abel's. Cain's sacrifice probably been more generous than that of Abel's. You say, well, what's the difference? Why would God accept Abel's sacrifice, but he rejects Cain's? The difference is very simple, and it is this. Abel sacrificed in obedience. And that's, beloved, what faith is all about. He gave to God what God wanted, not what he wanted to give God.
14: Thank you for joining Dr. Michael Youssef for today's life-changing episode of Leading the Way Audio. 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But beyond the workplace and the athletic field, imagine being chosen by God Himself to be in the Bible's Hall of Fame, servants standing out in the eyes of the Father. Well, today, Dr. Michael Youssef continues his series called They Were Just Like Us. He's looking at God's list of men and women, people who were just like us, and yet listed in what we often call the Faith Hall of Fame. Listen along as Dr. Michael Youssef begins today's Leading the Way.
15: We have begun a series of messages entitled, They Were Just Like Us, with the list in the Epistle to the Hebrews, where through the years have become known as Faith Hall of Fame. Hebrews chapter 11, as we continue in the series of messages, They Were Just Like Us. In every way, by faith, Abel offered God a better sacrifice than Cain did. By faith, he was commended as a righteous man when God spoke well of his offering. And by faith, he still speaks, even though he's dead. Father, in the name of Jesus, I pray that you open our eyes, our hearts, and our minds to comprehend this one and only sermon that has been preached by this man thousands and thousands of years ago. I pray this in Jesus' name. Amen. The question people have asked for the ages is this: how did Abel know what sacrifice that is acceptable to God, and why didn't Cain? And that's a great question. It really is. And the answer is this. It's very simple, but don't miss it. I want you to listen to me carefully. The answer is simple. When Adam and Eve rebelled against God, disobeyed God, and then they tried to run away from God, and God caught up with them, before God threw them out of the Garden of Eden, he basically slain an innocent lamb, shed the blood of that lamb, and gave them a covering for their nakedness. And from that moment on, Adam and Eve wanted to obey God. They understood several things about their sin. God wanted them to know that their sin is costly. God wanted them to know that an innocent blood had to be shed for the payment of their sins. God wanted them to know that sin has to be redeemed by the shedding of blood. Of course, God was painting a picture for the future of the coming of the most innocent Lamb of all, the Lamb of God who takes away the sin of the world, the Lord Jesus Christ, and the shedding of His own blood on the cross of Calvary, so that whomsoever might come to Him may receive salvation, may receive forgiveness, may receive peace and joy. And there is no doubt that Adam and Eve learned that very important lesson of that shedding of a blood of a lamb as the only acceptable way to come to a holy and righteous God. And they taught this to their children as the only acceptable form of worship. And later on, of course, in the days of Moses, that was institutionalized, and the shedding of a lamb and the Day of Atonement and the rest of it. Adam and Eve's boys, Cain and Abel, no doubt have watched their parents worshiping God, God's way. Their boys, Cain and Abel, must have watched their parents obeying God this time, God's way. These two boys watched how mom and dad were now more anxious to obey God, to serve God, to please God, God's way, not their own way. And so one of the two sons, Abel, decided to follow mom and dad's example of godliness, of obedience. But Cain decided that he is going to worship God his own way, that he's going to come to God in his own terms. Today, the descendants of Cain are all those who think that all the roads lead to God. Those who think that all religions are the same. All those who think that they don't have to obey the Word of God in order to be acceptable to God. All those who feel that they don't have to accept Jesus as the only Savior of their life in order to make it to heaven. All the descendants of Cain are those who think that they can live their life any which way they want to, and as long as they're not committing so-called big sins, they will be all right. They're the descendants of Cain. And the reason Abel was highly commended in the New Testament, the reason why Abel was praised in the New Testament, the reason why the example of Abel has been living for thousands and thousands and thousands of years is because he wanted to express his faith in God in complete obedience. He wanted to obey God fully. He wanted to come to God God's way. He wanted to come to God on God's terms. He wanted to come to God God's way. And that is why Hebrews chapter 11, verse 4 said, by faith, not by feelings, which dominates our culture, and not by fancy, not by fear, no, by faith, Abel, by faith. In the last message, you saw that biblical faith only expresses itself in obedience to God, total obedience. But you need to understand something here that is of vital importance. Abel was not perfect. There's some people probably get this image that Abel was a kind of a goody-two-shoes kid and Cain was a wild boy. Listen, Abel was not different from Cain. I'm going to explain to you in a minute. Because both of them were born, both Cain and Abel, they were born after sin has entered into the heart of their parents, Adam and Eve. And therefore, they were conceived like all of us by sin, are born with sin. Both had the same sin nature. Both had the same inclination towards sinning and going their own way. Both had the same limitations. Both knew what is the right way and what is the wrong way. And since faith comes by hearing, Abel believed the teaching of mom and dad and obeyed God, but Cain didn't. That's another important thing that I don't want you to miss. There is nothing intrinsically wrong with offering God the grains and the fruit. So the Bible said, Abel came and offered a lamb, shed a lamb's blood, offer a sacrifice to God, and God accepted that. But then Cain was offering fruit, and he was offering grains. There is nothing that is intrinsically wrong with the grains, because later on, when God communicated his law to Moses, among other things, there is what they call grain offering. Grain offering. So there's nothing wrong with the gift itself. In fact, I have a hunch that Cain's sacrifice probably was greater than Abel's. I have a hunch that Cain's sacrifice possibly was more expensive than that of Abel's. I just think possibly Cain's sacrifice may have been more impressive than that of Abel's. Cain's sacrifice possibly have been more in abundance. Cain's sacrifice probably been more generous than that of Abel's. You say, well, what's the difference? Why would God accept Abel's sacrifice, but he rejects Cain's? The difference is very simple, and it is this. Abel sacrificed in obedience. And that's, beloved, what faith is all about. He gave to God what God wanted, not what he wanted to give God. An epistle of Jude, one chapter, and there in verse 11, he talks about the way of Cain. He said, what is the way of Cain that the epistle of Jude talks about? It is the way of self-will. It is the way of religious hypocrisy. It is the way of did rituals. It is the way of self-pleasing. It is the way of playing God. It is the way that represented in dead religion. Cain's way represented empty religious activities. Cain's way represented religious fanaticism. And it is not surprising, my beloved friends, that both Abel and the Lord Jesus Christ were both killed by religious fanatics. Religious fanaticism has been killing Christian believers all over the world. Recently, we got an email from a representative of Leading the Way in a country in which I will not mention. He told us that a pastor, and all pastors in that church are all underground, a pastor came home, found his wife strangled to death by religious fanatics. You see, God's way is not religious fanaticism. God's way is obedience to the living God through his Son, the Lord Jesus Christ, and that's it. So the question that each of us must ask is this: Lord, am I obeying you fully? Lord, am I obeying your word? Lord, am I obeying your command? Lord, am I obeying your instructions? Lord, am I walking by faith or am I walking by sight? Are my eyes fixed on eternity or am I living for today? They were just like us. Abel was like us. He had all the weaknesses and the frailties and the failures of all of us. But I have no doubt that Abel was just as sinful as his brother Cain. Maybe even more so. Cain probably would be the kind of guy who would be described as a good man today by our standards. Cain probably was a likable guy, probably more likable than Abel. I mean, he was the fun of the party. Probably he was the kind of guy who was on everyone's cocktail invitation list. Cain probably would be the kind of guy who was amiable. Cain probably was the kind of guy who was admired. He was a go-getter. He was an initiator. Oh, he was the fun guy. Cain probably was the kind of guy who was a philanthropist. Remember I told you in the last message that you can sacrifice without obedience, but you cannot obey without sacrificing? You see, it's right here. He would be probably the kind of guy who would give money to save the environment. He would probably be the kind of guy who would give money to save the endangered species. And who knows? Now, I have no evidence of this, but I get this picture of this guy. Because after he killed his brother, the Bible said he went out and built a city. Man, he was the urban dude before they ever existed. That was Cain. But these are not necessarily the qualities that God is looking for. God looked down and he saw faith that expressed itself in obedience. And he says, Abel is my man. Listen carefully, please. You know, and I know, and if you don't know, I hope you know now, that you can never come to God through works. All of your works, all of my works will never get us to God. Only faith and grace of God bring us to God. But having come to God, the Bible said, now, prove your love for God by obeying Him. And that obedience made Abel to be an effective witness for God. For how long? All of history. Thousands of years. Although he was cut down by his envious and angry brother in his prime while he was still young, although he did not have children to carry his name, although he did not have a monument that people can visit and remember him by, although he did not leave a legacy for people to remember him with, although he did not leave a fortune for his children and grandchildren to spend, although he did not leave a dynasty to enshrine him, although he was cut down in his prime. Oh, but the God who sees the very secrets of our hearts, the God who knows all things, he made sure that this man's obedience is testifying to him for history, all of history. God made sure that this man's obedience of faith is reserved for all the ages to hear. This man's faith was made sure by God that his sacrifice of faith is enduring all the time. Although Abel has been dead for thousands and thousands and thousands of years, the Bible said he still preaches, he still speaks. His one and only sermon that he's ever preached has been proclaimed all the world over. His testimony is living in the hearts of millions of people for thousands of years. His example of obedience inspired millions of people for thousands of years. His life of faith has encouraged millions of people for thousands of years. His sacrificial love for his Lord is enshrined in a testimony for all ages. Though he's dead, he still speaks. And he still preaches that same sermon, three-point sermon. What's Abel's three-point sermon? Here they are. You can take it and you can preach it and you don't have to give him credit. That man can come to God only by faith, not by works. That man must accept God's revelation and not his own wisdom to be saved. And thirdly, that obedience is rewarded and rebellion is judged. I think that's a great 3 points, aren't you? And as you know, I love to give illustrations, whether it be from history or biography, whatever it may be. As I was thinking, at least there were half a dozen examples from biographies that I have read through the years of the great men and women of God were going through my head. Which one do I use to illustrate my point here today? Here's on my computer, popped up, an email. Right there on my screen, of live, today, example of obedience of faith. And as I read that email, I must confess to you, I wept, and then I said, I wonder whether I can share this with you. I asked that person's permission to share it with you. I'm going to read to you parts of that email to encourage you. As I listened to your sermon this morning, I knew that I was getting an answer to two prayers that I have been putting before the Lord for a long time. The first is what I already told you about, walking by faith. The second, the finances that the Lord has given me that are in my saving accounts, and how to be used as He desires, and not for my false security that I may have for my future. It is very possible I may not see retirement. Whether I do or not, I only share the following because I think God spoke it to my heart, and I do so to encourage you. So I called the people at Leading the Way today and asked them, what is the cost of the production, just the production, for just one Arabic program for a year? It would be my great privilege to underwrite that so that the message can go to the persecuted church. The longer I walk with the Lord, the more I see how much we, in all our comfort, need to grow from their faith and the faith of those saints. It is sweet of the Lord to let me have that amount in my savings. Listen to me very carefully, please. I did not read this to you in order to send you on a guilt trip. I read this for a reason. I want to show you that obedient faith is alive and well in this church. And I don't know what God is calling you to do. I don't know what you've been closing your ears to the Lord about. I don't know what you're dragging your feet in. I don't know what God is saying to you, but God is speaking to you. To some of you who have never committed your life to Jesus Christ, He may be calling you to come and receive Him as the Savior of your Lord. You may come and surrender your pride and make Him the Savior and Lord of your life. For those of you who know the Lord, God may be speaking to you about something, whether to be able to open your mouth for the first time and testify to your salvation, His salvation through you. Whatever it may be, you know it, I don't know it. I know what God says to me. And I know the times when I drag my heels, and I know you do. Whatever He is saying to you today, say, Lord, I want to walk of faith. I want to be obedient. I don't want to just to go around saying I'm a Christian and I'm a Christian. I want to prove my Christianity by my obedience to your command in my life. Father, it is impossible for us to do anything that will even come close to the incredible sacrifice that you, Father, made when you looked down upon that cross and saw your Son bleeding to death in order that He may satisfy your justice, in order that He may pay for the consequences of my sin. He took my cross. He took my pain on that cross. And so, Father, I now come to you with these your people, and we cry to you for one thing. For those of us who are in disobedience, break us that we may become obedient. For I pray that in the mighty name of Jesus. Amen.
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7: When George Washington accepted command of the Continental Army, Americans were fighting a king and determined not to replace one form of unchecked power with another. Washington understood the difference between authority and ownership. In 1775, he declared, "When we assume the soldier, we do not lay aside the citizen." Even as commander of America's army, Washington remembered that he remained one of the people and that the power entrusted to him was never his to keep. He did not fight to rule America. He fought so Americans could govern themselves. Washington's example gave the young nation something more than victory. It gave America a standard for leadership. Those who hold power must remain accountable to the people they serve, because in a free nation, leadership is not ownership. It is a duty and a trust.
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18: Greetings in the name of the Lord. Bishop James E. Collins, senior pastor of Eagle Heights Cathedral in Revere, Massachusetts, believes the Word of God is life to all who hear and receive it. Today, as you receive God's Word, know that not only are you receiving life, but your life will never be the same. For God's Word does not return void. It prospers in the thing for which He sends it. And He sends His Word to change our lives. 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
19: Matthew 27:3 says, "Then Judas, his betrayer, seeing he had been condemned, was remorseful and brought back the 30 pieces of silver to the chief priests and elders." One of the greatest lessons we need to learn today as we have shaped up Judas's life and his death is this. Remorse and repentance are not the same thing. Get this in your spirit. Most of the body of Christ today feels remorse when they mess up. Remorse, listen, it is the feeling that you have done something wrong and now you recognize it. But here's the problem with remorse. We recognize it was wrong and then we just move on and we never change what caused us to do that thing. But repentance. Let me talk about repentance, the most important yet forgotten and neglected part of today's preaching. Repentance is a change in how a person thinks that leads to a change in how a person lives. Repentance is a change in how a person thinks that leads to a change in how a person lives. We don't talk about repentance in the church very much anymore because, listen, repentance means to turn to the Lord with all your heart. It means to change your mind. It means to fundamentally change your mind about something. It has to do with the way you think about something. You've been thinking one way, but now you think the opposite way. In other words, you begin to exercise Isaiah 55:8. You trade in your thoughts for God's thoughts. You exchange your ways for God's ways. In other words, we stop doing what most of the body of Christ does today. We stop arguing with God. And we accept that He is right and we are wrong. And then all of a sudden your life begins to overflow with blessing because now you have the key to blessing. It is this. When you get God's thoughts and God's ways, you get God's results. What if Judas had truly repented? But he did not. He would not. But he could have. And Jesus knew it. So very quickly in closing, let me give you five theories that turned Judas from follower to betrayer as we set the premise for this series. The first theory is this. He betrayed Jesus for money. John 12, there is a woman who is named Mary who pours expensive oil on Jesus' feet. It's called spikenard. The oil was worth 300 denarii in Bible times. It would be valued at $54,000 today. And Judas did what a lot of Christians would do if they were back there and they would do it today. They would say and begin to criticize why the money and where it was spent. Let me say something that's very important. Critical negative Christians know how to make their criticism sound very spiritual. As though their criticism is out of concern for the kingdom of God. What's best for the kingdom of God? Listen to Judas in John 12:4. But one of his disciples, Judas Iscariot, Simon's son, who would betray him, said, "Why was this fragrant oil not sold for 3 denarii and given to the poor?" Now you read that and you say, that sounds very spiritual. He sounds very concerned. But you know what I love about John? John doesn't cut any corners. He just tells it like it is. He says this in John 6. He says this. This he said, not that he cared for the poor, but because he was a thief and he had the money box. Bad, bad treasurer. And he used to take what was put in it. Now money is a plausible reason as to why Judas went from follower to betrayer. Number two, the second theory is this. He betrayed Jesus because he was disillusioned. Matthew 19:28, Jesus said to them, "Assuredly, I say to you that in the regeneration, when the Son of Man sits on the throne of glory, you who have followed me will sit on 12 thrones judging the 12 tribes of Israel." Now watch what Jesus did after he said that. You get all the way over into the book of Acts after he's been crucified and risen from the dead. Acts 1:6 says, "Therefore, when they had come together, they asked him, saying, Lord, will you at this time restore the kingdom to Israel?" Now, church, this is a very popular theory because it is based on the fact that most of the people didn't know who Jesus was. They thought that he was going to be a political Messiah. They thought that he would lead the nation in overthrowing the yoke of Rome. John 6, 14 through 15 alludes to this when it says they intended to come and make him king by force. Let me tell you something. This theory was shared by Judas. It was very popular. To some degree, it was shared by the other disciples in the beginning. But as Jesus' popularity grew, there was no doubt in their minds of some of them.

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3: They put their plans on hold because they didn't want to draw attention to their big scene or scheme. Watch this now. Yet Judas knew about it, and when he hears what they're doing, he sneaks out away from the other disciples. He goes and he makes a deal. Now, here's what I'm thinking. Either the other disciples did not know about their plans, or just maybe, even in the threat of their plans, they were not afraid because they remembered the happening in Luke 4:28. Jesus is preaching, and he's preaching up a storm. He wasn't up there giving them a three-point sermon and a poem. I mean, he is ripping into these people, and it made the people mad, so mad that listen to what it says. So all those in the synagogue, when they heard these things, were filled with wrath, and they rose up and they thrust him out of the city, and they led him to the brow of the hill on which the city was built, that they might throw him down over the cliff. Now, I want you to watch what happens. You read the rest of the scripture. Jesus allows them to force him over to the edge of the cliff. He stands there. He doesn't say a word, but he looks at them like, I dare you now to try and throw me over. And what does he do? The Bible says he just walked right through the middle of them. Maybe that's what the disciples remembered. Maybe they remembered Jesus' words in John 10:18, where he said, no one takes my life, but I lay it down myself. I have the power to lay it down and to pick it up again. Just maybe the rest of the disciples heard what Jesus said. He said, yes, I'm going to be crucified, but I'm in the perfect will of God. And because I'm in the perfect will of God, it won't happen 1 minute, 1 hour, 1 day before my time. But when it does happen, please understand, they will kill me on Friday, but Sunday is coming. And on the third day, I'm going to get up out of that grave and I'm going to walk free. But maybe Judas, he couldn't see that because, again, he was looking through the lens of the natural eye. So fear overwhelmed his heart. Here's the fourth theory. He betrayed Jesus because he became an open soul for Satan. This is important, church. Luke 22:3. Then Satan entered Judas, surnamed Iscariot, who was numbered among the 12. The next verse says that it was then that he went and he made his plans to deliver Jesus to the enemies. Now, I want you to hear something, saints. I do not believe that a Christian can be possessed by demonic powers unless that Christian backslides and opens up his or her life intentionally to the power of the evil one. But there is no doubt in my mind that truly born again believers, if you neglect to live Romans 12 and renew your mind consistently, that one can come under the influence of the evil one and you can be used by the devil. But in Judas's case, I want you to understand, he was filled with the presence of the evil one. Satan's wish was his command. Now understand this. Jesus, his sacrifice was part of God's plan to redeem humanity. Why in the world did Satan walk into Judas's life? Watch now. While Satan is powerful, he is not all powerful. While he is ever present, he is not able to be present in all places, all times. Nor is he all knowing. Let me tell you why he walked in to Judas's life. He said, I found me a patsy. I found somebody who is so spiritually anemic that I can walk in and I can use them so that I can keep doing what I do best, afflicting and deceiving humanity without interference. You know what Jesus said to them before this happened? He said in Matthew 12, he says, when I clean out your life, don't leave it empty. Fill it up with the Holy Spirit, because the devil looks for dry places. Why does he say that? Because the Holy Spirit is emblematic and is a picture of water. And he says, if I can get you to fill yourself up and get your soul flooded with the anointing and the power and the presence of God, the devil cannot use you. And when it was all said and done, the father of the demonic forces that Jesus gave them power over, it filled Judas's life.

0: brings me to my own theory. And I think that it brings all of these together. He betrayed Jesus because he never connected to Jesus. John 15:5, Jesus said, I am the vine, you are the branches. He who abides in me and I in him bears much fruit. For without me, you can do nothing. Church, listen to me. Judas did a lot of disciple kind of things. I mean, before he decided to betray Jesus, he did the kingdom work. Yet he is remembered for one thing and only one thing. It is how his relationship with Jesus ended. Church, listen to me. Nobody cares how you start. They care about how you end. Judas was able to physically touch Jesus. He never connected to Jesus. Church, look at me. Too many of us, I've said it before, we are attached to God, but we're not connected. I use the illustration again. I'm a computer genius. Let me prove it. I changed my office one day, and I took my computer, and I moved it, and I hooked everything back up, and my printer wouldn't work. I'm going, I did this thing right. I know because I marked and I tagged everything. Well, whenever I have those issues, I call my youngest daughter. I said, Shauna, come over here and help your daddy. I've been good to you all your life. Come help your daddy. I said, baby, I need my computer hooked up. The printer's not working. She looked for about 10 seconds. She goes, oh, dad, you attached it, but it's not connected. You know what that is? That's the same way some of us are with God. We're attached to God, but we're not connected. That's what got Judas in trouble. He was attached to Jesus, but he never connected to Jesus. So, here's the conclusion of the matter today. The first thing you need to take away from here today is that Judas methodically planned to betray Jesus. Matthew 26:14, Judas shows us, look, church, listen to me. When people betray you, they don't get up one day and go, oh, today's the day of betrayal. Let's go do it. No, they plan it. Watch how methodical Judas was. The first thing he did is he thought up the plan to betray Jesus. Secondly, he knew exactly who to go to. Let me tell you about people who betray you. They know who to go to in order to round up a posse so they can betray you. He knew who to recruit. People who have planned to betray the weak folks, he knew who the weak folks were. Please understand this. There are people who, when they betray you, they will go and find other people who may have an issue with you too. Number three, he made the deal. Ain't nobody betraying anybody unless there's a deal in it for them. Number four, he was looking to get something out of it, and so he took the money. Number five, he left the Last Supper before the other disciples because he had to meet the soldiers. When I hear that, I think about that and I go, P.S. The soldiers didn't just happen to be strolling by the garden that day. He had to set it up. The sixth thing is that after he set it up, he led the soldiers to Jesus. Now stay with me, and I'm almost done. Here's the most definitive and disgusting proof that he planned it. He kissed Jesus on the cheek. Hear me now. He thought it up. He planned every detail, and he carried it out with demonic precision. He meant to betray Jesus, and he did what he did. And trust me on this. Church, look at me. Don't ever say when somebody betrays you, they didn't mean to betray me. Yes, they did. I don't care how much you love them. When someone betrays you, believe me when I tell you this, it is planned out before it's carried out. And betrayal shocks you because most of the time we don't see it coming. Now, you can call me desensitized if you want to. But here's the thing about being betrayed often enough, you become calloused. Lady Brenda and I have been betrayed so often that I don't even get shocked anymore. But I tell you what I do. I experience great disappointment because I always hope for better from people. And what Judas laid on Jesus was the kiss of death. And hear me, betrayal always leads to death. the death of relationships. Let me carefully, listen carefully to what I'm going to say next. John 18 and 5, John adds this little detail. And Judas the traitor was standing with them. Who was Judas standing with? He was standing with the soldiers who came to carry Jesus away. And here's what I want to convey, church. There is a world of difference in that little phrase because Judas had gone over to the other side. When betrayal happens, it will amaze you who the betrayer is standing with. Listen now. He wasn't just with them physically. He was now with them spiritually. And now his betrayal is public, visible, undeniable. Now watch this. Hear this. When he kissed Jesus, he said, "Rabbi," and then he kissed him. Listen very closely. The word in the Greek for kiss means that he kissed him fervently. He kissed him affectionately. It is the warm kind of kiss that a man gives only to his dearest friends. With such a kiss, he betrayed Jesus. I read that and I got sick to my stomach. I thought there is something about that act that is so hideous and repulsive that speaking the words make me want to vomit. For no words can be found that show how despicable this act was. It is the kiss that makes us say, who in their right mind would betray the Son of God with a kiss? 2,000 plus years later, it is still the foul deed that clings to his name like a garment that has been sprayed by a skunk that cannot be cleaned. I often think, you should think, who has kissed you fervently, affectionately, and betrayed you? But here's something. Number two, Judas could have changed direction. Matthew 26 and 23, he answered and he said, "Who dipped his hand with me in the dish will betray me." When I hear Jesus say that, I don't hear him prophesying. I hear him rather offering words of mercy and grace and hope. And he's saying to Judas, "Do you understand? You don't have to do this. There is still time to change your mind." But church, I have seen something these few years in ministry. When people fall under the terrible power of the spirit of betrayal, it is hard to turn back because it is that point of what has brought you to this place in the first place. You no longer are in control. Betrayal is actually the heart of sin. And sin always takes you farther than you ever wanted to go and makes you stay longer than you ever intended to stay. I remember one time in betrayal, when a man said to me, "I don't like what we're doing to you. It's not right." And I said, "You have the power to stop it." But he didn't. And he paid for it. And like Judas, he could have changed direction. But like this man, Judas was under the greater power of betrayal than the power and desire of repentance. And so lastly, Judas's spirit is alive and well today. Here's what I want us to grasp. If we close this message today and you look at me and you miss the real point of this story, then we're all in trouble. Judas is a lot like us and we're a lot like Judas. Stay with me now. Because the truth is, the more religious you are, the more like Judas you are. I mean, how much more religious can you get than being an apostle? He was deep in Jesus' inner circle as a human being can be. And yet he betrayed Jesus. Is Judas alive today? No, he's not physically alive, but his spirit is. Church, listen to me. It lives in people who continually play church, the religious games. It lives in those who only come to church to see what they can get out of it. It lives in those who are the great pretenders of a commitment to Jesus Christ. It's not real in their hearts. It lives in all those who go through Christian motions. It lives in us who come to church, give our money, follow the rules, but don't love Jesus. It lives in those who think 1 Corinthians 11, 28 through 29 does not apply to them. But let a man examine himself, and so let him eat the bread and drink the cup. For he who eats and drinks in an unworthy manner eats and drinks judgment to himself, not discerning the Lord's body. We have a lot of people taking communion once a month. It's a habit. We don't do that. Because we want you to understand that we take communion when the Spirit moves, because it's not something to be trifled with. We take communion because we want to understand that it's serious, and we step back and we examine our hearts and our lives, and we don't take the communion if our heart is not right with God. It reminds me to check ourselves. Now let me help some of you whose feelings are probably hurt over this message today. I heard a preacher say this, and I wholeheartedly agree with it. You know who is most likely to be Judas in the church? Listen now. I am. As the senior pastor, I stand closest to the analogy to the place where Judas stood. And I know what some of you think. You, Bishop, absolutely not. Listen with spirit ears. That's what they said about Judas. Remember the shock of betrayal? Was that he looked good on the outside. Church, listen to me. We got a whole lot of preachers looking good on the outside. Expensive tailored suits. $1,000 alligator shoes. Tailor-made shirts with their initials on it. But listen, if I, as your pastor and as your bishop, can preach and teach this lesson without allowing the Holy Spirit to search my heart, then I have missed the point, and you don't get the point. And the point is, if not for the grace of God, there go I. Amen. And here's the most ironic part of the story. Judas didn't get much for his money. It is said that in those days, 30 pieces of silver was the price of a slave. Think about this intensely. He betrayed the Son of God for the price of a slave. Let me put it another way. Judas went to hell, and the cost of his ticket was 30 pieces of silver. So I'm going to close by us doing some heart searching and answering some heart searching questions. And you would probably say, why do you have us filling in the blank, Bishop? Because the dullest pencil and piece of paper is sharper than the sharpest mind. And if you write it, you might remember it. Here's a question. What would it take for me to sell out the Son of God? What would I betray him for money? Would I betray him for the advancement of my career? I see it happen all the time. Would I betray him for inclusion in a perceived special group? Would I betray him for the preservation of my own skin? Oh, would I betray him because he didn't answer my prayer the way I desired? And then I left a long blank for you to fill in, maybe in your own time. Would I betray him? And you think about this all week. What is it the devil would try to exploit in your life that would cause you to betray the Father? When it comes to the body of Christ, every personal betrayal begins with our betrayal of our relationship with Christ. Let me just say this as the musicians and the worship team comes. I want to tell you, I'll never forget. I'm fresh out of Bible college. I don't know a thing. I got no clue. I've never been a youth pastor. I've never been in an organized church. I'm used to church going on for 5 hours, people jumping and shouting, spitting, whirling and twirling, falling on the floor, flopping like bacon in a frying pan, getting up on Sunday, walking out on Monday, acting like the devil. And then I go on staff in this church, and they've got organization. The Holy Spirit moves in this church. And I said, I can learn something here. And the first thing the pastor said to me in our first meeting, he says, never forget this. Your loyalty belongs to me. I didn't say anything back to him. I walked out of that office and I said, Father, show me how to be loyal to the pastor. You know what he said to me? He said, son, you will never have a problem with loyalty to the pastor if you are staying loyal to me. Come on, somebody. And you and I will never have trouble with betraying one another if we remain loyal to the Father.
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6: Father God, we come to you in the name of Jesus. We thank you that you are still the God who revives, restores, and renews. Your word declared that blessed is the nation whose God is the Lord. 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Hallelujah, to pray and to seek your face and to walk in the power of the Spirit and to win souls for your kingdom. Awaken our nation and let it begin with us. In Jesus' name we pray. Amen and amen.
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8: When George Washington accepted command of the Continental Army, Americans were fighting a king and determined not to replace one form of unchecked power with another. Washington understood the difference between authority and ownership. In 1775, he declared, "When we assume the soldier, we do not lay aside the citizen." Even as commander of America's army, Washington remembered that he remained one of the people and that the power entrusted to him was never his to keep. He did not fight to rule America. He fought so Americans could govern themselves. Washington's example gave the young nation something more than victory. It gave America a standard for leadership. Those who hold power must remain accountable to the people they serve, because in a free nation, leadership is not ownership. It is a duty and a trust.
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0: Jesus Christ is the head of the church. 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
12: Would you turn, please, to Ephesians? And we are in our series on the church. And this is the second message, and the title of this one is The Head of the Church. And I want us to read, beginning in Ephesians chapter 1, beginning in verse 18 and reading through verse 23. We've talked about the church, and so Paul began by saying in verse 18, I pray that the eyes of your heart may be enlightened, so that you may know what is the hope of his calling, what are the riches of the glory of his inheritance in the saints, and what is the surpassing greatness of his power toward us who believe. These are in accordance with the working of the strength of his might, which he brought about in Christ when he raised him from the dead, seated him at his right hand in the heavenly places, far above all rule and authority and power and dominion, and every name that is named, not only in this age, but also in the one to come. And he put or placed all things in subjection under his feet and gave him as head over all things to the church, which is his body, the fullness of him who fills all in all. Now I want us to look for just a moment at what he says here concerning this matter of the head of the church. Because as you and I look at ourselves, when we talk about our part of the church, that is, here we are, branches on the vine, the bride of the Lord Jesus Christ, we are the stones upon which he's building. What we have to ask is this: whoever the head is, that means that you and I are to be submissive and in subjection to the head, whoever he might be. And he says here that Jesus Christ is the head of the church. He states here in this first chapter that God the Father raised him from the dead, seated him at his right hand in the heavenly places, far above all rule and authority and powers and dominions, and every name is beneath his name, and everything is beneath him. You recall in Colossians chapter 1, when he spoke of the creation, he says that Jesus Christ has created all things for himself. He's the head of all things. He's above all things. He takes preeminence over everything that is presently in existence. That is, including the church. So what I want us to look at for just a few moments is this, and that is, what is implied in saying that Jesus Christ is the head of the church? What does that really mean? All right, let's look at several things here. First of all, it means that he is the sovereign authority over the body of Christ. That is, all of us who live in this earth, who are indwelt by the Holy Spirit, we are a part of the body of Christ. He says that he is the sovereign authority over the entire body. Now, what does that mean when he says he's the sovereign authority over the church? It means that he has absolute and final control and authority over the whole body of Christ. So when we look at the Lord Jesus Christ, according to the scriptures, we find back in Colossians, the Bible says that he created all things and all things were created by him and for him, that he's above all principalities and thrones and authorities. All things are under him and beneath him, and he is also head of the body of the church. He's the beginning, the firstborn from the dead, so that he himself might come to have first place in everything. For it was the Father's good pleasure for all the fullness to dwell in him. That is, God the Father took pleasure in setting Jesus Christ as the head of the church, the authority over the body, over the temple, over the bride, over the branches. Now, with that in mind, when a person joins a fellowship, that is a local body having been saved by God's grace, baptized by the Holy Spirit into the body of Christ, they become a part of the body which is subject to the Lord Jesus Christ. He is the head of the church, the final authority in the body. So when a person says, well, I want to join the church, but I don't want to make Jesus Christ Lord of my life, my friend, that is a contradiction in terms. When you are baptized into the body of Christ and you become a part of that body, you are baptized into a body the very nature of which is to be subject to the Lord Jesus Christ. So he says here, speaking of his headship, the first implication is that he is the divine sovereign authority over all that goes on among his body and in his body. The second thing I want you to notice here is this. And that is implied here is the sacrificial love for the church by Jesus Christ, by the head. Now, when we say that Jesus Christ loves the church, what does that mean? That means he loves every single one of us who is a member of the body of Christ. So when he speaks here of being the head, of being Lord, he's speaking of headship that is motivated by what? It is headship motivated not by domineering power to execute everything that goes on, motivated by a sacrificial love. How does the Lord Jesus Christ treat you and me as members of his body? Doesn't he forgive us over and over and over again? Doesn't he express love toward us and accept us as we are and forgive us? He went to the cross and paid for our sins. He's forgiven us of our sins. He's come to live his life within us, to dwell within us. Here is a beautiful example of Christ's sacrificial love. What is he saying? That Jesus Christ, humanly speaking, has earned the right and the privilege to be the sovereign power and the head and the authority of the church because he's been willing to lay down his life for the body. So when you and I receive the Lord Jesus Christ, we come into a relationship of subjection and submission to him. Now I want you to notice another verse here in back in Ephesians chapter 1. If you'll notice in verse 21 of that passage, he says, speaking of his headship, far above all rule and authority and power and dominion and every name that is named not only in this age but also in the one to come. Then he says, and he has placed all things in subjection. Hupotasso in the Greek, which means it is a military term. That means to rank something beneath something else. That means that God, listen, God has looked over this whole universe. And he has evaluated everything and he has ranked every single thing in existence beneath, in position, beneath Jesus Christ. So that Jesus Christ, he says, has the preeminence. He is above everything and has authority over all things. Motivated by sacrificial love for you and for me. All right, the third thing I want you to notice here is this in headship. And that is that he is the sufficient supplier of his church in Colossians chapter 2. Notice, if you will, in verse 19. He says, and not holding fast to the head, from whom the entire body being supplied and held together by the joints and the ligaments grows with a growth which is from God. Now, let me explain what he means here. That little word supplied is a 15-letter word in the Greek, and it is a word from which we get our word choreography. These folks who are dancing around while they're singing and so forth, you know what that means. But here's what it means. It is a word that means to equip an army. Before it goes into battle, the army is equipped. Likewise, it means those who are in war, that means they are continuously being equipped to carry out the work that they've been given. So what he's saying here is that Jesus Christ is the head of the church, from whom the entire body, not part of the body, not most of the body, but the entire body, being supplied, that is, continuing the supply of all of our needs and held together. You can go to any continent in the world. You can meet people you have never met before, don't even speak your language. When you let them know that you're a Christian, and they tell you that they're a Christian, you immediately have a bond between you. What is it that draws two people who live 10,000 miles apart, do not speak the same language, do not have the same color, come from a total cultural background that is absolutely opposite from each other? What is it that binds them together, that gives them a handshake, a smile, a sense of warmth, a sense of oneness among them? What is it that binds them together? They immediately have fellowship and friendship and accept each other just the way they are. What is it that does that? There is only one thing. It isn't what you learned in school. It isn't something that you picked up here and there. It is the fact that Jesus Christ indwells your life, and it is Christ indwelling us that holds us together. What is it that holds all of us together? A common denominator, and that denominator is the person of Jesus Christ. And you see, when you meet another believer, we should never meet a stranger when we meet another believer. Why? Because he is the one, listen, that not only holds two strangers together who suddenly become friends, he is the one who holds the entire body together. If you take all the believers in all the earth and put them in one great group, you have one thing that holds them together. It is Christ living and freed and liberated in the life of every single believer. So that he is not only the head, he is the head, he is the body, he is the total summation. Because is it not true that he who is the head likewise is within every single believer, so that he by the Holy Spirit is indwelling the believer? Christ is above all things, in all things, superior and preeminent above everything. You see, here's the key. Whether you recognize Jesus Christ as Lord or not does not alter one iota the fact he is Lord. Now, whether he is Lord of your life in a practical way in your daily life depends upon your relationship to him. But he is Lord, and there is no escaping the fact of the lordship of Jesus Christ. He says that he holds the whole body together. He says, likewise, he supplies what the body needs. Now, here's what that means. It means not only that he supplies what the whole body needs, the whole church, but he supplies what you individually need, because you and I make up the church. Now, sometimes we want to read these verses and we want to say, well, that applies to him or to her, but it doesn't apply to me. What does that verse say? The head from whom the entire body, being supplied, held together by the joints and the ligaments, grows with a growth which is of God. So that you and I have the right to expect Almighty God to supply every single need of the big body and of his miniature bodies, as well as our own individual life. He has assumed that responsibility as the head of the church. There's a fourth thing I want you to notice here when it comes to what the lordship and the headship of Christ means in the body. And that is, it also implies the supernatural power of God in that body. You recall what Jesus said to his apostles before he ascended. He said, all authority has been given to me from heaven. That is, in heaven and earth, he says, I have all authority. Go ye therefore and teach all nations, baptizing them in the name of the Father and of the Son and of the Holy Ghost, teaching them to observe all the things that I've commanded you, and lo, I'm with you all the way, even to the end of this age. He said, I'll be with you, and I am giving you divine authority to carry out the work that I have called you to. Well, when you and I think about what authority means and what power means, look, if you will, in Ephesians chapter 3, because he says here, in verse 20, now to him who is able to do exceeding abundantly above all that we ask or think, and that is Christ, God the Father, Christ the Holy Spirit, unto him who is able to do exceeding abundantly above all that we ask or think, according to the power that worketh in us, to him be the glory in the church and in Christ Jesus to all generations forever and ever. Listen, what power is at work in the life of every single believer? It is the resurrection power of Jesus Christ. The resurrection power of Jesus Christ is not only available to,
13: It already is within the body. God has indwelt within his body supernatural authority and power in order that the body may carry out the function God gave it to fulfill, which is to evangelize, to missionize this whole world. So that when he says he's Lord, the Bible says he has a right to be Lord. God the Father arranged that he would be Lord. His sacrificial death gives him the right to be Lord. That he will supply all that we need, living within us. But not only that, he says that his supernatural power is released. Listen, when Jesus Christ rose from the dead, he said to those apostles, he says, I will come back to be with you through the power of the Holy Spirit, releasing in the church, in the body, what? Releasing the same supernatural power that Jesus had, having been raised from the dead. So that the body of Jesus Christ, the church today, has one head. His name is Jesus Christ. That head, listen, has delegated his divine supernatural authority to the body. So that you and I, as we exercise the spiritual gifts that God has given us, as we fulfill the mission that God has given us, we have the right to expect the supernatural power of God to be exercised through our life on a daily basis. Jesus Christ is the head of the church. He is the head of the body. He is the life of the body indwelling us. He's the power of the body, the motivation of the body, the love of the body. Jesus Christ is everything the body needs for the body to fulfill God's original purpose for it. So, whatever is true of the body is true of you as an individual, indwelt by, filled by, encompassed by, covered by the presence of Jesus Christ through the power of the Holy Spirit. So, when we come to look at the head of the church, we say that Jesus Christ is the head of the church, or the other word used 7,300 and some times in the Bible is the word Lord. Headship means lordship. And wherein, listen, wherein a group of people, a local body of people, wherein those people are submissive to, have subjected themselves to the Lord Jesus Christ, and doing that by saying, Lord, what do you want us to do as a church? We want to follow the principles of Scripture. We want to be obedient to you, Lord. Whatever the Bible says, that's what we want to do. We want to make our decisions in this body based on the Word of God. We want to follow the pathway that this book has given. We want to live in submission and in subjection to Jesus Christ. His Word is the final authority in our life. The local body that has submitted itself to the final authority of the Word of God, which is the Word of Christ, that body is in subjection to Jesus Christ is Lord over that body. The only way for that to happen is for a large number of people in that fellowship to personally acknowledge and live in subjection to Jesus Christ as Lord and Master of their life. And you see, one of the problems today, there's lots of confusion in the church. One of the reasons for that confusion is that oftentimes they make decisions based on other things than the Word of God. You recall what Jesus said. He said, why do you call me Lord, Lord, and do not what I tell you? Listen, Jesus Christ is Lord in your life when you know what God tells you to do and you don't hesitate to him all around about and argue with him about it and debate with him. You just go ahead and do what he tells you to do. Then Christ is Lord in your life. Listen, if he is the head, and if I recognize and acknowledge him as the head, what am I going to do? I'm going to submit to him as the head of my life personally. I want to be a member of a group of people who are in the process of growing, as we all are, growing in submission to Jesus Christ and one another. Now, I cannot tell you whether Jesus Christ is Lord of your life or not, but I can tell you this. If you're one of those persons who's never given your life to Jesus Christ, he's not Lord in your life personally. He's Lord over your life, but he's not Lord in your life. If you are saved and you know that you're saved, but you never share your faith, you never give God a dime, You live a way that is rather loose, and you sort of do what is convenient for you to do. And when you want to sin a little bit, you just chalk it off. After all, everybody can't be perfect. And God knows you're not perfect, and so you don't claim to be. You don't insist on trying to be. In fact, you have already allowed yourself to drift in the areas of your life that you know that are wrong because you can't be perfect, so why be perfect? I want to tell you something, friend. If that's your attitude, Jesus Christ is the Lord of your life. When your lifestyle is submission to Jesus Christ at every turn of your life, and lack of submission is an exception, not the rule, then you can say, Jesus Christ is Lord of my life. But if you are saved, my friend, listen. You need to get involved in the body of Christ, submissive to Him and the authorities that God has placed in that church, in order that you may do exactly what He says, that you may be supplied and that you may be growing in your Christian life. A rebellious heart is not a growing heart. And I want to ask you to give your life, your soul, your spirit, and all that you are to Jesus Christ, not only as your Savior, but Lord and Master of your life.
11: 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One day opposition to Christ will cease. A reminder is coming up in Today's Moment with Charles Stanley.
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11: 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Here's a simple answer in a moment with Charles Stanley.
13: Jesus Christ is Lord in the church, where the priority of their concern is, what does the Lord Jesus Christ want us to do? What is it that pleases Him? Whatever pleases Him, that is what we will do, whether anybody likes it or not. That's the only way to have a New Testament church. Recognition of the headship of Christ, submission to that headship, and obedience to Him without arguing and fussing and carrying it on and manipulating God to fit our goal or our particular perspective. He says Jesus Christ is the head of the church, and He says one day, whether you recognize it or not, that every single knee, brother, I can think of some folks who think they're going to have a hard time getting down, but every knee is going to bow quickly in the judgment to confess that Jesus Christ is Lord. And listen, He says even the wicked, diabolical unbelievers are going to have to confess that Jesus Christ is Lord. And what is that going to do? It is going to glorify God the Father.
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18: Good. I feel like nobody is talking about the greatest threat to children right now. 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The greatest threat to your child with AI coming out right now, with deepfakes coming out right now, is child sexploitation. Every Christian parent needs to have this in their vocabulary, because this isn't just like something that's looming, this is something that's happening. We are living in a different time, guys. 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I would ask every single parent in the name of Jesus, please go check out this film so that you can guard your children and arm up with knowledge, because this is not just coming fast, this is here.
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1: Praise the Lord. Amen. Welcome to Overflowing Grace, a talk show of Adonai Bible Center at WEZE. You know that WEZE is the premier Christian station in New England. They told me that they have over 2 million listeners. And I believe it. Because when I first started, this is a true story, people call me from London that they listen to the program. People have called me from North Carolina. I'm telling you where people have called me from. And then my friend from Hawaii, who is one of my cheerleaders, they always bless the church every year for part of the program. Listen to. And when I was in Hawaii with them, I listened to the program. So our program reaches all over the world. I don't know if they get it yet in Africa. I haven't asked them yet. But I know that in Europe, and certainly many parts of America, including Hawaii, people can get our program on the internet. We ask God to bless you, our precious listeners. Without you, this program will not mean anything. We put it on so that we can be in partnership. We put it out for Jesus and he touches you. And many people have told me that they have given their life to Jesus through our program. So I'm going to let our wonderful preacher, Pastor Dr. Evelyn, let her use the scripture she wants to use and then listen to her. She has about 12 minutes. Thank you. God bless you, Pastor. Take it away.
2: Thank you so much, Ma. Thank you for having me.
1: Amen.
2: It is an honor and it's a privilege to be here today to bring God's word to God's people. I am not taking this for granted at all.
1: Amen.
2: So
1: amen.
2: Thank you very much.
1: We appreciate you, sweetheart.
2: God will keep increasing you in grace and in strength.
1: Amen.
2: For doing this at this age. God will keep increasing you.
1: Amen. Amen.
2: So today I'll be taking my reading from Psalm 97 from verse 10 to 12. And I read, it says, "You who love the Lord hate evil."
1: Amen.
2: "He preserves the soul of his saints. He delivers them out of the hand of the wicked."
1: Hallelujah.
2: "Light is sown for the righteous and gladness for the upright in heart."
1: Amen.
2: "Rejoice in the Lord, you righteous, and give thanks at the remembrance of his holy name." Now, basically, what the psalmist is doing is instructing God's people of God, is instructing the people of God about God's righteous deliverance. It has to do with him delivering them out of the hands of the wicked, preserving the souls of the saints. He said, if we love the Lord, we have to hate evil. We have to, you know, do away with what is evil. He said, "Light is sown for the righteous and gladness for the upright in heart." He said, "Therefore, we should rejoice in the Lord, we righteous, and give thanks at the remembrance of his holy name."
1: Amen.
2: Giving thanks at the remembrance of his holy name.
1: Amen.
2: Giving thanks at the remembrance that he sent Jesus to die.
1: Amen.
2: To take our place on the cross of Calvary. Giving thanks that he didn't withhold his only begotten son, the only precious, the only thing that he has, he had to let go to make him to come to replace you and I on the cross. To
1: Amen.
2: Make us to receive salvation, to be redeemed from our sins. So
1: Amen.
2: It said, "Rejoice in the Lord, you righteous." So we were made righteous because of
1: Amen.
2: Jesus,
1: Amen.
2: Because of what he did. The moment we accept him into our hearts, the moment we let go of evil, the moment we say we want to follow the word of God, we want to abide by the word of God, the doings of God, and do the will of God, we have God coming to be our Lord and Savior.
1: Amen.
2: Over our lives. That's why I said, give thanks at the remembrance of his name. when I remember what the Jesus did on the cross of Calvary, when I remember him having to take my place on the cross of Calvary, the debt I would have had to pay, the pain I would have had to go through, when I remember all of those things and I remember his holy name. Now, he didn't just die, but

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3: I remember that song by that author, that songwriter that said, I am a child of God.
4: God.
3: He calls me his own.
4: Amen.
3: I remember all of these things, and
4: amen,
3: I remember the name he has given to me. I give him thanks. I give him thanks.
4: Amen.
3: I just would not stop giving him thanks.
4: Amen.
3: Because he didn't just think of me as a nobody. He didn't just think. I don't know who I'm speaking to right now. I want you to know and let it be in your spirit that,
4: amen,
3: he cares for you.
4: Amen.
3: God cares for you. It doesn't matter the name they call you.
4: Amen.
3: God is not interested in what people call you. He's interested in the name he has given to you.
4: Amen.
3: He has given you a name. He has given you a name. You bear the name of Christ.
4: Amen. Amen.
3: The moment you accept him as your Lord and Savior,
4: amen,
3: he gives you his name. He gives you his name.
4: Mm.
3: That name is power, his authority.
4: Amen.
3: If you go to the book of Isaiah chapter 9, verse 6, he said, and his name shall be called what? Wonderful.
4: Therefore,
3: all those things, when you receive him as your Savior, Lord, that name becomes yours.
4: Woo.
3: The moment a woman gets married, I know I am married.
4: Amen.
3: I no longer bear my father's name.
4: Amen.
3: I no longer bear the name that I used to bear back then in high school, back
4: That's
3: then
4: right.
3: in college. I am now bearing my husband's name.
4: So Amen.
3: The moment you give your heart to Jesus, you surrender your life to him as your Lord and Savior.
4: Amen.
3: He gives you his name.
4: Hallelujah.
3: He gives you his name.
4: Hallelujah.
3: He said in the book of Isaiah 9:6, and his name shall be called Wonderful.
4: Amen.
3: Counselor, Mighty God, Everlasting Father, the Prince of Peace. You become a wonderful person. You begin to walk in the wonders of Christ. You begin to walk in the peace of Jesus, in the peace that Jesus has come to give us.
4: Amen.
3: And that's what I want to encourage someone here today. I want you to know that God cares for your soul. He wants to deliver you from the hands of the wicked. He wants you to have joy and gladness. He wants you to remember his name. Remember his name. Remember that he came to die. He came to be born in the womb, through the womb of a woman. He did
4: Amen.
3: Not choose to just come down from the earth. He could have done that because he had the authority and power to do that. But no, Jesus was going to be born like you and I. It was going to come. It was going to come like you came. It was going to come like I came.
4: Amen.
3: To identify with us. And when he came, he chose the womb of a woman.
4: Amen.
3: And he came through the womb of a woman. And so he wants to identify with you today. It's high time you stop running away from Jesus. It's high time you just come to him, because he's been longing for that fellowship. Christ has been longing for that relationship. He wants you. He wants you. He wants to have fellowship with you.
4: Amen.
3: And I know that the fellowship that God desires, or that fellowship, when you give yourself and your heart to him, that fellowship will be one of the best fellowship you've ever had. Because
4: Amen.
3: It's going to be very different. You're going to be different. Things will begin to take a new turn. Your life will take a new turn. Things that were difficult, I'm not saying there won't be trials, but I'm telling you that your life will be better. Things will be better. It's time for us to know and remember his name. I give thanks at the remembrance of his holy name. I give thanks at the remembrance of his holy name. In this season that everyone is preparing to celebrate, you know, Christmas and celebrate Jesus, I give thanks at the remembrance of his holy name. He was holy. He didn't commit no sin. He didn't have to come. Why would he have
4: Amen.
3: To come? But he chose to come. He chose to come. Now, when I look at that, him choosing to come, he chose to come to say yes to God. Now, what happened? He thought of me. He thought of you. He thought of you and I. He thought of the whole world. From placing the world, placing you and I

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3: Hi guys, it's Anthony. On Sunday night, February 22nd, Father Tom laid down to go to sleep in peace. And the Lord took Father Tom home to his heavenly reward to be with our Lord and Savior, Jesus Christ, for all of eternity. Father was able to preach and teach about not only the love of Jesus, but about the kingdom of God for 41 years. Father Tom's dream was always for his preaching to continue on while he is in heaven. As we are about to listen to the words of Christ, released through Father, Father Tom is in heaven doing his part by praying for us and interceding before the throne of God for you. 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As we prepare to listen to Father Tom's preach, open your spirits to allow the Holy Spirit to pour into you in a way he never has. 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

0: In his second letter to Timothy, the Apostle Paul writes these words, "I charge you in the presence of God and of Christ Jesus, who is to judge the living and the dead, and by his appearing and by his kingdom, preach the word. Be urgent, in season and out of season. Convince, rebuke, and exhort. Be unfailing in patience and in teaching." This is In Season and Out of Season, a Bible teaching ministry with Father Tom DiLorenzo.
1: Good day, it's Father Tom. We do this broadcast live. I want you to know that if I brought you into Holy Rosary Church, we'd go into the church, we'd walk up in front, and we'd see in the middle the tabernacle. That's where the Lord Jesus Christ as Eucharist is. And then we'd see around the church, we'd see a statue of St. Teresa. We'd see a statue of St. Anthony. We'd see a statue of St. Jude. And in the back, we'd see a statue of Padre Pio. Why all these statues? I'm reading from Hebrews 12. Wherefore, seeing we are also encompassed, surrounded about by a great cloud of witnesses. These are the great cloud of witnesses that surround us. They're called the saints. They surround us, and in the church, we have statues because we want to be reminded that we are surrounded by the prayers of all those who have gone before us marked with the sign of faith. We are surrounded by the saints, those who are in heaven. You see, this is the big problem. When we preach about the body of Christ, most people think the body of Christ or the church has to do with only the people that are on earth who have faith, who have been baptized and who have faith. But you see, the body of Christ is much bigger than all the people that are on the earth who have faith and have been baptized. The body of Christ is made up of those people who have faith and have been baptized on the earth, those people who are in heaven who see Jesus Christ face to face even now, and those people in purgatory. I want you to know that we are surrounded by a great cloud of witnesses, people that have lived the faith, people who have given their lives for the Lord Jesus Christ, people today who will die for Christ. You see, the body of Christ is greater than just the local church. The body of Christ is greater than just one Catholic church. It's heaven, it's earth, and it's purgatory. All those people marked with the sign of faith. So that's why we have statues in our churches to remind us that we are surrounded by a great cloud of witnesses. Then it says, because we are surrounded by a great cloud of witnesses, let us lay aside every weight and sin that doth so easily beset us, and let us run with patience the race that is set before us. Yeah, we are in a race. It is called the life of grace, the life of faith. I'm telling you, it is a race, and there are many pitfalls. And I'm going to tell you, everyone who starts the race doesn't finish it. But that's why we need grace. We cannot finish this race unless God graces us with his mercy. It's a race, and it's not a 100-yard dash. It's a triathlon. It is a race. And I'm going to tell you something that maybe you don't even know about this, but I remember Jesus on the night before he died, what he said to Simon Peter. Listen, the 22nd chapter of Luke, verse 31. The Lord said to Simon Peter, "Simon, Simon, behold, Satan hath desired to have you that he may sift you as wheat." This is the best line. "But I have prayed for you that your faith fail not. And when you are converted, strengthen your brothers." Oh, yeah. Peter was involved in a race. And I'm going to tell you, there was someone that wanted him to be destroyed. Someone that wanted his destruction. He denied the Lord. "Simon, Simon," Jesus says, "Satan hath desired to have you, that he may sift you as wheat. But I have prayed for you, that your faith may not fail. And when you are converted, you will strengthen your brothers." Do you know that if you have been sifted like wheat by the enemy, the Lord is praying for you? Do you know that you have one in heaven right now who is praying for you, Jesus Christ, the great high priest? Do you know that in union with the great high priest, that all the saints in heaven, that they're praying for you? Do you know that you are not alone? Do you know that you are surrounded by a great cloud of witnesses as you are running the race of faith? Do you know that? When we are barraged by the onslaughts of the enemy, we forget. It is so easy to forget because that's just the way it is. It's so easy to forget. The only thing we feel is that we're being sifted like wheat, or we feel pain, or we feel doubt. I'm telling you that Jesus is praying for you today, that the great high priest who bled for you is praying for you today. And you can run with patience the race that is set before you. That you're on a winning team because of Jesus. Because of Jesus who has obtained for you his own life, the life of grace. Let's continue. Looking unto Jesus, the author and finisher of our faith. Who else shall we look unto? But Jesus Christ, the author and finisher of our faith, the one who became a man, the one who is God, who became a man and suffered for us. Look unto Jesus, the author and finisher of our faith, who for the joy that was set before him endured the cross. Who is the joy that was set before him? You, me. We are the joy that was set before him. Because he endured the cross so that we, you and I, would be with him. You are the joy that was set before Jesus. You don't feel like the joy today, but you are the joy that was set before him. That's why he endured the cross. He endured the cross for you and for me. For you and for me. We want to pray for Debbie's mother today. In the name of Jesus, we ask for a miracle for Debbie's mother today. Jesus, you endured the cross for Debbie's mother, and we ask for a miracle. The same with Victor, Lord. We ask for a miracle for Victor as they're operating on him. You endured the cross for Victor. The joy that was set before you. We ask for a miracle. We ask that you, God, would let that tumor be benign and that they'd get it all out without hurting him. Father, we thank you. We thank you that we look unto Jesus, the author and finisher of our faith. We look only unto Jesus, the great high priest, whoever lives to make intercession for us. Who was beset with weakness, and he understands us. He understands you. He understands me. Therefore, we can continue to run the race, even if we limp. I'm telling you, you might run the race limping, but you continue to run the race of faith. Who for the joy that was set before him endured the cross, despising the shame, yeah, the shame, that he was naked. Before those that he created. He is the creator because the word of God says all things came to be in him. Shame and is set down at the right hand of the throne of God right now. That's where he is, the great high priest, whoever lives to make intercession for you. The great high priest who was and is to come. Jesus, the Son of God and the Son of Mary. At the Father's right hand, interceding for you. For consider him that endured such contradiction from sinners against himself. Consider Jesus, crucified, buried, raised from the dead, who endured such contradiction from sinners against himself, lest you be wearied and faint in your minds. You have not yet resisted unto blood, striving against sin. Yeah. You see, this is a perilous journey. You know, we are not, you know, we tell the little children, you know, Jesus loves you, and he does. But it's a perilous journey. And there are many, many, many holes that we put our feet into because the enemy wants to sift us out like wheat. And that's why we have to keep on keeping on keeping our eyes fixed upon Jesus. Keeping our eyes fixed upon Jesus, upon his blood, upon his cross, upon his pain, upon his victory. Keeping our eyes fixed upon Jesus. We have not yet endured until shedding blood. Not yet. But there are many who have shed blood. And there are many who will shed blood because they love Jesus. We in the United States are very, very fortunate at this time. Even though we have rejected God, even though we have rejected the Lord Jesus Christ, even though we've thrown him out of our schools, we've thrown him out of our meetings, even though in 9/11 they would not have anyone from a church or a synagogue pray, I'm going to tell you, we are still very fortunate because we can still worship without the fear of being killed or shedding blood, at least at this time. We are very fortunate. But I'm telling you, it might not always be that way. That's why our eyes have to be fixed on Jesus. Our eyes have to be fixed on Jesus, the author and finisher of our faith. I just spoke about John the Baptist. You see, John the Baptist is the great sign that always points to Jesus. Behold the Lamb of God. Behold him who takes away the sins of the world. John the Baptist cried out. When he cried out, behold the Lamb of God, he was crying out, behold the sacrifice. The Lamb of God is the sacrifice. The one who takes away the sins of the world. Behold Jesus. Behold the sacrifice. John always pointed to Jesus. He said, I am not worthy to untie his sandals. I baptize you with water, but he will baptize with the Holy Spirit. John the Baptist is that person that always points to Jesus. But I also want to tell you, the saints do the same thing. Listen, I need to hear from you, Father Tom. Post Office Box 602 East Boston, Mass. 02128. I need to hear from you. It's as simple as that. We need to pay our bills. If we cannot pay our bills, I'm going to tell you, we get off stations. I need to hear from you. Look unto him who endured the cross for you. God bless you.
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4: With SRN News, I'm Jason Walker. Overnight, waves of Ukrainian drones, hundreds of them, have targeted the massive logistics center just outside Moscow. No word on casualties and damage. Washington and Ottawa have reached a deal that delays sanctions. President Trump was set to impose 50% tariffs on $20 billion worth of Canadian imports. But the talks late last night, Tuesday night, producing time for more negotiations and avoiding, for now, another strain in the tense relations between the two North American cities. Representative Byron Donalds has won the Republican nomination for Florida governor, and Representative David Jolly has captured the Democrat nomination. They will be facing off in November. SRN News.
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6: 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At a time when many Christians do not know what to believe, South Shore Pentecostal is honored to bring you clear biblical teaching on which you can confidently build your faith. Thank you for joining us.
7: The Bible says, and again in the book of Romans, if we call on the name of the Lord in faith, we shall be saved. Romans 10:13. Let's read that particular verse, because a lot of people misapply or abuse that verse. And it says in Romans 10:13, for whosoever shall call upon the name of the Lord shall be saved. Now I would say to you, the Bible says the way to call upon the name of the Lord is repent of your sins, get baptized in Jesus' name, and receive the Holy Ghost. That's the Bible way of calling on the name of the Lord. So go to Acts 2:21, and we'll show that this is how why I'm saying what I'm saying. On the day of Pentecost, when Peter is preaching, after the Holy Ghost has been poured out, he says the same verse almost that we read in Romans 10:13. Peter's preaching, and he says that it shall come to pass that whosoever shall call upon the name of the Lord shall be saved. Does it say that? Acts 2:21, does it say that? It shall come to pass that whosoever calls on the name of the Lord shall be saved. So Peter goes on preaching, and in verse 36, he says, therefore, let all the house of Israel know assuredly that God has made that same Jesus whom you have crucified both Lord and Christ. Now, what that meant is he's not just Messiah. He's God and Messiah. That's what he's telling them. Okay, he's telling them he's God and Messiah. So now those that are sincere about serving God, in verse 37, now when they heard this, they were pricked in their heart and said unto Peter and the rest of the apostles, men and brethren, what shall we do? Now, 90% of the churches, they would just say, just call on the Lord, just and you'll be saved. Accept the Lord and you'll be saved. But Peter says, repent. Be baptized, every one of you, in the name of Jesus Christ for the remission of sins, and ye shall receive the gift of the Holy Ghost. He doesn't just say the sinner's prayer. He doesn't say just believe on the Lord. He just told them you got to call on the Lord. Now he tells them how to call on the Lord. Repent, get baptized, every one of you, in the name of Jesus Christ for the remission of sins, and ye shall receive the gift of the Holy Ghost. This is the basic message of the gospel. This is how we apply what God has said into our lives. Now, when we look at God's actions are based on his purposes, his righteousness, and are tempered by his love. And we've looked at the verse in Jeremiah 9:24 a few times, but let's look at that verse again, because it's a verse that gives us a principle of God's nature and God's operation. All right, so in Jeremiah 9:24, it says, but let him that glorieth glory in this, that he understandeth and knoweth me, that I am the Lord which exercise loving kindness. Thank God he does. But he also exercises judgment and righteousness in the earth, for in these things I delight, saith the Lord. God's operations, God reaches to us because he loves us. God reaches to us because he knows we don't have hope in ourselves. God reaches to us because he knows we don't have the answer, only he's got the answer. He's provided it. God reaches to us because he knows the devil's trying to deceive people into thinking they're okay when they're not okay. So God is patient. God is long-suffering. God is reaching for us. Praise God that he's doing that. But there does come a time limit for each one of us. There does come a day of judgment where I stand before God and I must be evaluated by the word of God and whether I have done what God has asked me to do. He's not going to look at and say, well, what denomination were you in? Oh, this is what they believe. Okay, I'll judge you that way. oh, you were in this denomination, I'll judge you that way. He's not going to do that. He's going to pull out the Bible, and it doesn't matter whether I'm a Baptist, I'm Catholic, I'm an apostolic, whether I'm Jewish, whether I'm an agnostic, whether I'm an atheist, whether I'm an intellectual, God has got the same standard for all humanity. We all must repent. We all need to be baptized in Jesus' name. And just because I got baptized in water, I need to seek him till I get the baptism of the Holy Ghost. Why? The Holy Ghost shows you really yielded. Amen. We can fool ourselves into thinking, I've given it all to God. But if you've got to have something from God to let you know you've been born again, you speak in tongues as the Spirit gives you utterance, you're going to have to reach. You're going to have to search. You're going to have to let God plumb the depths of your soul. You're going to have to be hungry enough to continue to go to the altar. And you're hungry enough, God will fill you with the Holy Ghost, and you'll know you've been saved. You know you've been born again the Bible way. Hallelujah. Listen, there's got to be a hunger that takes you through the dark times. There's got to be a hunger that causes you to seek for God anyways. There's got to be a hunger that says, I'll lay some things aside. There's got to be a hunger that when the weight of darkness and the devil's on you, I still got to live for God. I got to have him. I got to have him inside of me. I got to be filled. I got to know that God is real. I got to feel him in the midnight hour. There's got to be something in you that causes you to reach through the obstacles to say, I'm going to praise him and I'm going to have him. Amen. When you're pressing for the Holy Ghost, you're praising God. When you're pressing to know God, you're praising God because you're telling the world, the devil, amen, and God that I got to have him. That means you're praising him. Hallelujah. Oh, give him praise. Give him praise. Hallelujah. Hallelujah. But thank God that his judgment is tempered by love. So we're living in evil times. Wars, discontent, lies, evil events, all taking place, all kinds of things we could talk about. But as we already read, wars are not the sign. Beginning of sorrows, the Bible says. It says the same thing in the Gospel of Mark. And we need to understand that sometimes God allows evil and bad things to occur to get our attention. Sometimes God lets bad and evil things occur to get our attention. Because let's face it, we all like cruise control. And that's how we like to live life. If I can just get it all put together and just figure it out and just get it in motion and just kind of cruise along. Not necessarily doing bad things, but not really seeking God or doing the will of God for our lives. And so sometimes God will let some bad things happen to cause us to realize, I need God. I need to go seek God. Maybe this happened because I'm not doing something God wants me to do. Maybe I've stepped out of the will of God and opened a door for something to happen. Maybe God just wants me to make a greater commitment and know him in a deeper way. And so oftentimes God allows bad things to occur in our life. He'll let evil rise up so that we realize we don't have the answers. Man does not have the answers. We need something bigger than man. We need something bigger than our society. We need God that created all things. So God will let some things happen in our lives, not because he wants us to suffer, but he understands if I find him and get right with him, what little suffering I had here will not compare to the suffering that I avoided by living for God. Because when I take my last breath, if I'm not where I need to be, I'm going to a place of eternal suffering. I'm not going to have any relief from that. So some suffering here is way better than suffering for eternity. Come on. Praise God. Hallelujah. But the Bible also lets us understand that we've got one life. Hebrews 9 and 27, it says, it's appointed to every man one life to live and then to die, then the judgment. Let's read it so we can say it the way the Bible says it. Hebrews 9 and 27 says, as it is appointed unto men once to die, but after this, the judgment. We don't get reincarnation. That's a trick of the devil. There's no such thing. We got one life to live. It's right here. Amen. God is trying to get us to understand. Amen. And so, sometimes God lets some bad things happen so he can get our attention, because I've only got this life to find him. I don't get recycled. I don't get another chance. Amen. There's not a thing called purgatory or limbo. That does not exist in the Bible. There's a heaven, there's a hell. Okay, there's a lake of fire. I've got to do it God's way if I want to get to be there. So that's why the Bible says in 2 Corinthians chapter 6, it lets us understand that now is the day of salvation. Today is the day of salvation. Amen. If I want to get saved, I need to do it today, because I don't know that I got tomorrow. I don't have a promise of next week or next month or next year. Amen. Unless God has spoken to you personally and given you that promise. Most of us, we don't know that. We do not have a guarantee of tomorrow.
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10: When George Washington accepted command of the Continental Army, Americans were fighting a king and determined not to replace one form of unchecked power with another. Washington understood the difference between authority and ownership. In 1775, he declared, "When we assume the soldier, we do not lay aside the citizen." Even as commander of America's army, Washington remembered that he remained one of the people, and that the power entrusted to him was never his to keep. He did not fight to rule America. He fought so Americans could govern themselves. Washington's example gave the young nation something more than victory. It gave America a standard for leadership. Those who hold power must remain accountable to the people they serve, because in a free nation, leadership is not ownership. It is a duty and a trust.
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12: Mike and Laurie Faherty pre-recorded live from Boston. We're going to energize your faith by the Word of God and give you a shot of joy in the Holy Ghost. Honey, what are we talking about this week?
13: Today, we have a special guest in the studio, Kevin Dodge. He was given a 190-year prison sentence and had no hope of ever seeing the outside world again. But Jesus, he found Jesus in prison and everything changed. He has a new book called Unredeemable, and we talk about that this week.
12: All right, let's check it out.
14: I mean, I was the young, most presidents of the prison unions when they're 50s and 60s.
15: Yeah.
14: I became the president at 26.
15: Wow.
14: And I knew at the same time I was the face. I didn't look like the mafia guy or anything like that.
15: Right, right.
14: And I spoke well. I got along with people. And so that my face is up there. But I always knew, too, I had the power behind me. Well, I wasn't the power. I had the power behind me.
15: Yeah, exactly. Yeah. So how old were you when you got out of the Rhode Island system?
14: I got out of there, I was 28, yeah.
15: Okay, so you're in Rhode Island. Did you make your way back to Massachusetts at
14: no,
15: that
14: no,
15: point?
14: No. I had a nice beachfront home in Bristol, Rhode Island.
15: Nice place.
14: Yeah.
15: And so why didn't you live happily ever after in your beachfront home?
14: Because I liked to steal.
15: Yeah?
14: I enjoyed it.
15: Was it like a risk, a thrill?
14: Well,
15: like
14: I'll give you all a quick example of one of my crimes. Well, same place.
15: Yeah.
14: Me and my buddy, we did a credit union. Okay. So we got into the credit union. We always had scanners so we could hear what cops were being called.
15: Yeah.
14: Didn't hear anything. We were only in there for about 40, 50 seconds, right? And we got a good loot. But we came out and those police officers already in the parking lot.
15: Whoa.
14: So they said, well, I took out my Roscoe, and so they ducked. Good thing about suburban cops, they're not like city cops. Suburban cops want to go home.
15: Yeah, that's true.
14: So anyway, we got into our car, but as we got into the car, they just fired up. They put about 13, 14 holes in our car.
15: Wow.
14: But we were not touched. We had glass, all that, but nothing like that. So we went down probably about a mile down the street because we're going to go across state lines, and they had a roadblock. So I, once again, put my thing out there, and they all ducked. So I kept on going.
15: Yeah.
14: You ever watch the old movies where the old gangsters are going through the farms and are popping up mailboxes? Well, that's exactly what happened.
15: Yeah.
14: We went across the farmland through this fence and all kinds of stuff, traded cars, torched that car, got into a new car. Now, the new car that you always get into is always a beater because they don't expect anybody to get an escape car like that because they can't escape anything. So anyway, we're going across state lines and the cop is there. And we have a roadblock. Now, we can't go nowhere. They're in front of us or in back of us. So I push my window down. I says, what's going on, officer? I said, my father's a police officer. Can I help you? He said, oh, no. He says, there's a bank robbery going on. So I said, no, really. Let me pull my car over. We'll help you. He said, no, I appreciate it. He said, these are dangerous guys.
15: It's just like so a movie.
14: They just let us go through. Bah, bah, wow. Bah. So anyway, we went down about a mile, probably about 2 miles down the street. We stopped at a cafe and we split up, right? We split up. Well, actually, it was actually three of us. We split up. So I sat at the bar, and these guys split up. They said, we're just going to stay here for an hour, let things cool off, right? So I got to a conversation with this guy. We're just talking back and forth as we're having an order and something. All of a sudden, the bartender comes over and says, hey, so-and-so, you get a call, because they didn't have no cell phones back then. What? Oh, no, no, we're there. He says, there's been a bank robbery. He says, some dangerous guys out there. I said, well, be careful. I said, be careful out there.
15: He had no
14: idea he was talking to me.
15: Was he a cop?
14: Yeah.
15: Oh, that's so funny. That's so funny.
16: Good luck, guys.
14: Wish them all the best. Be careful. Little dangerous guys out there.
15: that is just like a movie. Listen, if you're online and you have not commented in yet, let us know. We're talking to Kevin Dodge about his book, Unredeemable, and catching a little bit about his story and his backstory. There's no way we're going to cover the whole probably topic of the book in the time that we have, but we want to get you interested in what's going on here. So that you're still in Rhode Island then. How did that all turn out?
14: Good. Well, I mean, when I had a lot of power inside the prisons. I mean, I stayed.
15: Well, this is, you're outside of the prison now. You tell the guy to go.
14: When I got back,
15: and then you just went home.
14: Oh yeah, we went home. Yeah, we went home.
15: Okay,
14: yeah,
15: just another day at the office.
14: Yeah, just started another job. Yeah.
15: Yeah.
14: Yeah.
15: Okay. And were you officially tied to the mob at that time, or independent?
14: Well, I put this out. Here's what I tell people: I was a made guy. Okay, yeah. I'm not saying. I was a made guy. I had good connections.
15: Okay. Like Frank Sinatra had good connections, but he technically wasn't.
14: Yeah, I had good connections.
15: They kind of took care of each other. Okay. All right. So how do you make your way up to Massachusetts? It sounded like you were living the life in
14: Rhode Island. Well, it wasn't not so much I made myself in Massachusetts. I could have been doing probably 40, 50 years of life in different states.
15: Yeah.
14: Yeah, because we go to different states.
15: Right.
14: And do what I say. You know, the whole thing is you don't play in your background. See, your hometown, you go someplace else.
15: Right, right.
14: And so you line up jobs and you say, okay, and if you're smart enough, you don't have an MO. You don't do the same job the same way all the time. Yeah. You know how people get caught? Because they do the same thing every single time.
15: Yeah, it's a pattern.
14: And they say, oh, you sew it all together. So we always did something completely, completely different every single time.
15: Okay, so you're in Massachusetts and you're doing a job. I believe it's Abington?
14: Yep.
15: Okay. And something doesn't go right. It sounds like everything goes a little left.
14: Everything went right. Someone turned snitch.
15: Oh, really?
14: Yeah. That's why I got caught. Someone turned snitch.
15: Okay. So it was another maybe bank or something like that, mm-hmm. and then someone told on you.
14: Yeah.
15: And where were you when you got arrested?
14: At my home. They saw FBI, state police from two different states surrounded my home. They had a helicopter with a big light on my house and about 50 FBI, state police all around my house.
15: At what time?
14: About 2 a.m.
15: Okay.
14: Yeah. And they banging on doors and stuff like this. And one of the cops says, I know the guy. He'll come out. He just let me go. He told me this afterwards. He said, Kevin, I just told him, let me go to the door. He said, I'll tell Kevin to come out. He'll come out. I said, okay, I'm coming out. You leave my family alone. No problem. It's like, no.
15: Yeah. If you have to, go ahead and do that. So that's what I was going to ask you. You did have a family.
14: Oh, yeah.
15: Like kids and things like that. So tell us a little bit about those folks, because I know they're still in your life too.
14: Well, I've been married three different times. My wives are really nice because they'll tell you I was a nice husband.
15: Yeah.
14: I was good to them. I provided for them. They're both my first two wives that passed away. You know what I mean? One from a stroke and one from cancer. I never.
15: How many kids came out of those marriages?
14: Well, I got more kids than that, but I just haven't seen them. I have three deceased children too.
15: Okay.
14: But I got my two grown daughters I'm in contact with right now all the time.
15: Okay.
14: But criminals sometimes like to go home and still be the criminal. You know what I mean? They want to push the way. My neighbors never knew who I was. Now, matter of fact, the news media interviewed my neighbors when I got busted, right? And they said, they have the wrong guy. When it snows, he plows everybody out. He pays people to plow us all out. He's when you have a storm, he cuts the trees down, doesn't charge anybody anything.
15: Yeah.
14: You know, keep your neighbors nice, you know?
15: Yeah.
14: And so when I was home, I was dad. I was a husband. I tell people we have 1,000 different masks.
15: How many kids were home when they...
14: Two of my stepchildren were home.
15: Two. Yeah. How did they ever tell you what that was like for them?
14: No.
15: No? No. You never heard that kind of perspective?
14: No.
15: That must have been scary.
14: Yeah, oh, sure it was. But, you know, you're in the life. You don't think of that stuff.
15: Yeah.
14: You're blind. When you're in the life, you're blinded to that kind of stuff. It's really all about you.
15: Right.
14: Unfortunately, you know what I mean?
15: Right. So you go on trial.
14: Yeah.
15: Okay. Did you feel there was any hope for you, like to get a sentence?
14: Did you know
15: what you were up against?
14: No, actually, I didn't go to trial. I actually I had become a Christian already, and I got counseling with a chaplain, and he says you've got to make your first honest decision by pleading guilty.
15: Oh, really?
14: And that's what I did. Yeah.
15: So you didn't go to trial.
14: You
15: pled guilty.
14: No, I had two cases.
15: Throw yourself the mercy.
14: We had two cases. One we weren't guilty of, and they knew it.
15: Yeah.
14: We took a trial on that one. The Supreme Court overturned it. And one we were guilty of, and yeah, it stick. Yeah.
15: Okay. So it's interesting. I didn't know that part.
14: Mm.
15: Okay. So
14: it's in the book.
15: Okay. It's in the book, everyone. Let me just see. I saw Neil Fortasio. I don't know if you remember Neil Fortasio.
14: Yes,
15: but he's
14: I
15: saying,
14: do.
15: Hi, Brother Kevin.
14: How you doing, Neil?
15: If there's anyone else there, if you guys have any questions for Kevin Dodge while we're talking about his new book, Unredeemable, feel free to do that in the comments as well. So you're sentenced to, at that point, 190 years?
14: Two lives, 190 years, yeah.
15: Okay. And how did that hit you at that point? You know, because you said you were kind of coming clean and, you know, doing the right thing.
14: Put it this way. Once you're doing life, doesn't make any difference what you give it. You're already doing life. I mean, so it didn't make a difference to me.
15: Yeah.
14: No.
15: So you had a 700 Club interview. You were on TV many years
14: ago. A couple of them, yeah.
15: Yeah, many years ago. And you do kind of quote or say that that had a how did that affect you? Was there something that happened that you saw on TV while you were in prison?
14: Well, you know, when I came to the Lord, I was in the hole. My wife had got me a TV, right? I had the TV for 3 weeks. It blew up. You know, all I could get was UHF. Now, you guys are all too young. But UHF was nothing but Jesus Freak Cinema, 700 Club, PTL Club, Rex Humber, and all that kind of stuff. And I said, I can't watch these crazy people. Right? And so I told him, give me a new TV, so I'll bring it up next week. So anyway, I turned on one day. I was bored. And Ben Kenchlow was interviewing a man named Gene Neal, who was a lawyer. We became good friends. He's home with the Lord now. And he was doing 55 years in prison. And I always killed him.
15: What did you think about today's topic? Let us know on our Facebook page, Mike and Laurie. Leave a comment. Let's start a conversation. We would love to connect with you there. On top of that, we are giving away a free radio gift. It is the mini book, In Him by Kenneth Hagin. 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It set the foundation for my identity of who I was in Christ. And my wife and I have both been transformed by the truths that are in this mini book. And you know what? We want to get that in your hands as well.
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18: 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All praise and honor and glory be to you, Lord Jesus.
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4: 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And now, here's this week's Great Commission Messenger.
19: You know, it's very exciting to think about the power of the Lord's table, what we often refer to as communion. You know, there's something in my study of the Lord's table and the things that the scripture has to say about it. There seemed to be some real big words that almost jumped off the page at me as I look through the Gospels and look even in what Paul wrote about in 1 Corinthians. And so I want to share with you today of what I call the big words of the Lord's table. As the men who were on their way to Emmaus that day, many, many years ago, when Jesus had first risen from the dead, and to do what they did, they recognized Jesus in the breaking of bread. And I want us to recognize Jesus in the breaking of bread in the Lord's table, to see him in all of his glory and to see him as he really is. One thing is just that word communion itself, which is meaning fellowship or association or community or joint participation, the Greek word koinonia. Let's take a look at this. It's 1 Corinthians 10, 16 through 17. The cup of blessing which we bless, is it not the communion of the blood of Christ? The bread which we break, is it not the communion of the body of Christ? For we, though many, are one bread and one body, for we all partake of that one bread. Hallelujah. Thank you, Lord. This is something that we share together. It is, you look at a word like communion and you can think of the formation of two words together, common union. If there's one thing that every member of the body of Christ should have in common, and you may not agree on every aspect of doctrine, but those that are true members of the body of Christ will absolutely have this in common, that they believe in the broken body and the shed blood of the Lord Jesus Christ that paid the price to redeem us so that we could go ahead and stand before God today. Thanks be to God for that. I think of Acts chapter 2, where it also talks about the apostles, the people that were following the apostles and the apostles' doctrine were tuned into fellowship and regular breaking of bread. Acts 2, 41 through 42, then those who gladly received his word were baptized. And that day about 3,000 souls were added to them, and they continued steadfastly in the apostles' doctrine and fellowship, in the breaking of bread and in prayers. You know, the idea of this word communion, also translated as fellowship, that there's something about us recognizing that not only is the body of Christ the physical body that was broken for us, but that we, the church today, are the body of Christ. He is the head, and we are members of his body. And to recognize and always appreciate that common union that we have, because we are together in him. Glory be to God. You know, as we go on with this, we think of another word that is a big word regarding the Lord's table. And that is the word for Eucharist, which means give thanks. In Matthew chapter 26, verse 26 through 28, it says, as they were eating, Jesus took bread, blessed and broke it, and gave it to the disciples and said, take, eat, this is my body. Then he took the cup and gave thanks, the word Eucharist, and gave it to them, saying, drink from it, all of you, for this is my blood of the new covenant, which is shed for many for the remission of sins. And it's interesting that in that word Eucharist, you see a very familiar Greek word, a root word in there, the word charis, C-H-A-R-I-S, the word that is commonly used for God's grace. And when we partake in the Lord's table and give thanks, we are realizing that we're giving thanks for his amazing grace that is at work in our life. Hallelujah. Paul in 1 Corinthians 11, talking about the Lord's table, he makes reference to verse 24, when Jesus had given thanks, he broke it and said, take, eat, this is my body which is broken for you. Do this in remembrance of me. Let us never cease to be those who give thanks, to give thanks for what the Lord has done. Let what Jesus has done in his death and burial and resurrection never become an old routine to us. But let it always be big. Let it always be magnified inside of us. The bigness and the greatness of what had taken place. The bigness and the greatness of these words like communion and Eucharist, the word for giving thanks, that we never stop to give thanks and to stand in awe of his amazing grace. You know, it's interesting, Paul even mentioned in 1 Corinthians 10, in verse 16, he said, the cup of blessing which we bless, is it not the communion of the blood of Christ? The bread which we break, is it not the communion of the body of Christ? And one time I just looked at and it jumped off the page at me, that term blessing, the cup of blessing. Is it possible that we would actually be drinking blessing inside of us when partaking of the Lord's table? That although it's an outward act, that when we do it in faith and when we do it realizing

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3: Lord, for the blessing that is available to me through the broken body and the shed blood of the Lord Jesus Christ. You know, another big word that jumps out at me is the word often. Sometimes we've not thought in this term. We thought, well, some churches have a tradition of doing communion or partaking of the Lord's table on the first Sunday of a month. Some denominations have done it on a weekly basis. But there's something about the word often that this is something that is not meant to be an infrequent thing or an occasional thing, that actually, if you were doing it in faith, you could go ahead and partake of the Lord's table every day. And the most important thing is just not letting it become an old habit or letting it become a traditional thing, but always maintaining the deep meaningfulness of remembering what Jesus did. This word often just blows me away. 1 Corinthians 11, 25 to 26. In the same manner, he also took the cup after supper, saying, "This cup is the new covenant in my blood. This do as often as you drink it in remembrance of me. For as often as you eat this bread and drink this cup, you proclaim the Lord's death till he comes." For as often as you do it, as often as you do this, what are you doing? You're proclaiming something. Glory to God. You're proclaiming the Lord's death until he comes. And that there is a big word all by itself. That word proclaim, that as often as we are partaking of the Lord's table and recognizing the significance of it, that we are actually proclaiming something. This is the word that means to announce, to declare, to promulgate, to make known. This is a word for preach. To think that you would go ahead and be involved in an act that is actually preaching something, declaring something. That when you partake of the Lord's table, that the very act is saying something. Even if your words aren't you're not speaking at that moment, but your actions are speaking. What you're doing is speaking. What you're doing is declaring something and proclaiming something. You are proclaiming the Lord's death until he comes. And I tell you, these words just jump out of off the page at me as we review today. We think of the word communion, which includes fellowship and includes association and community and the idea of common union. And we also think of the wonderful word Eucharist for giving thanks. And we see the root for grace in there, charis. And that one, if we're giving thanks, one of the most amazing things that we could ever give thanks for is the amazing grace that God has bestowed upon us. Thanks be to God. We see that word blessing and the reference to the cup of the Lord's table as the cup of blessing. But hey, how about this? Take time to remember. Never forget the word remembrance. Do this in remembrance of me. Do this in remembrance of me. You know, even the idea of the Passover, when it was instituted, the words were spoken, "So this day shall be to you a memorial, and you shall keep it as a feast to the Lord throughout your generations. You shall keep it as a feast by an everlasting ordinance." Well, I got to tell you, we're still remembering. But today, we're remembering Christ, our Passover, who was given for us. And we are so eternally grateful for his broken body and his shed blood.
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6: Welcome to the Anchor for Your Soul radio program, brought to you by the Bedford Street Church of Christ, formerly the Church of Christ in Milton. We're now located in Abington, Massachusetts, and we're so glad you decided to tune in. Our minister, Maurice Davis, has a word for us, and it is our prayer that his message blesses you and gives you whatever it is you need. Please enjoy.
7: You stop beating the man when he's already down, or beating the woman when they're already down. And so he says, after the person has come to repentance, this is what you need to do. You need to learn how to forgive. You need to release, to let it go. Matthew chapter 6, verses 14 and 15. Matthew 6, 14 and 15. Matthew chapter 6, 14. And read like you're from the Bible Belt. Now read that stuff loud. You know how to do it in Oklahoma?
8: Yes, sir. For if you forgive men their trespasses, your heavenly Father will also forgive you. But if you do not forgive men their trespasses, neither will your Father forgive your trespasses.
7: See, here's the boomerang. Jesus in this prayer says, you and I need to learn how to forgive other folk. Especially if you want to be forgiven of your shortcomings, your sin, your trespasses. See, some of us act like we don't want to be forgiven because we don't forgive anybody else. Well, guess what? Keep on doing that and you won't be forgiven. I need for us to understand that there is no sin that you and I can't forgive. Now, come on, Pharisees, get with me here. That there is no sin that you and I can't forgive. Now, if you don't forgive, it's because you don't want to. Your Phariseeism is getting in the way. Because at the church at Carmen, some believe he should suffer more. Some amazing people say, well, you know, nothing has been done. They haven't been brought before the church. Do you want to be brought before the church? Do you want me to call your name out publicly? When we're in worship service, when we got guests, and maybe some of your kinfolk showed up on that Sunday to visit, and I just surprised you and them. Church, you and I cannot reject a repentant sinner. It's just like somebody comes up to you and apologizes to you, and you just continue to go off on them. Something wrong with you. The person just apologized. What more do you want them to do? But we act like we want people to sweat blood and all this old kind of stuff. And you say, well, when it happened to me 20 years ago, well, that's 20 years ago. We have learned better. We don't march folk down in front of the auditorium when folk come up pregnant without a husband. We don't do that today. We don't call folk out in the auditorium in the midst of a divorce. Now, some of you may have grown up in that kind of stuff, but that's very unloving. He says you need to learn how to, you need to learn how to forgive. Then you need to learn how to comfort the person. And the idea of comfort is strengthening. It's encouraging, helping them now to walk in obedience, helping to create some accountability for this person. So it's about coming along, being like a helper. Sometimes it means also protecting them from the Pharisees in the church. So you see a person hemming them up in the corner, trying to go on about this thing that he has already or she has already confessed of. You need to say, just interrupt that conversation. Brother, come on, let's go for a walk. That's our whole business now. And because we don't know how to practice forgiveness, we just constantly bring stuff up, won't let it go. Oh, unless it's happening to me or to mine. Then you want to bury it quick. And so he says, we don't want this person to be swallowed up with too much grief. And you know why? Because the grief may drive them completely away from the church, because the church folk were so unforgiving. And there have been many folk who've been pushed away, kicked out the door, because folk just constantly bring up their sin or what they have done. The person who has repented is keenly aware of what they've done. They got to live with it long after you're not around them, because when they are by themselves, when they're praying or trying to pray to God, it is right in front of them. So they are suffering more than you ever could imagine suffering. What they need from you is some love. And we're too quick. Well, but if I do that, then they think we're soft on crime and stuff like that. No, no. There's discipline, and then there's restoration. Discipline is designed to be just that, discipline. See, some of you sitting out here could have benefited from somebody exercising some tough love on you a long time ago. You'd be much more faithful now. Now you're just wishy-washy and come whenever it feels like it. And so he says, forgive them, comfort them. And he says, show some love. And this is love, not feeling. Don't send me no card. This is love where you're making a choice to accept the person back. You're making a choice that goes beyond your feelings, because you may still be uncomfortable yourself, but you know this person needs some support right now, because if they don't get it, they're likely to drift away. And then if they drift away, we got a whole nother problem we got to deal with. But if they drift away, don't let it be because you were so mean to them. So if we're going to demonstrate agape, then we're going to have to do the things that show him or her they're welcome. And come on, when you have made a mistake, long after people have said, oh, no big deal, I've forgotten about that, it's still in your head. Why do you think they're not feeling and experiencing the same thing? Oh, because they're not talking about it? Well, some stuff we don't need to talk about. It's just too ugly to talk about it. When you withhold forgiveness, you are being unloving. And we got a whole bunch of folks, oh, I'm a lovable person and all that. But when it comes to forgiveness, there's no love in you. You can't be like Jesus. Jesus prayed for the folk, asked God to forgive the very folk who were killing him on the cross. Father, forgive them because they don't know what they're doing. Now, if you're going to follow in Jesus' footsteps, you're going to have to step up and not always be sitting around waiting for people to come and ask for forgiveness. So if we've been doing our Bible reading and studying, when an offense happens, the first thing I know I got to do is get to forgiveness. I can't allow myself to feel comfortable holding a grudge. Sin robs us of joy. When the church comes together, it ought to be a joyful atmosphere. We ought to be happy. That hilariousness that Brian is talking about in giving, it ought to be throughout the service. We ought to be happy to be here. As a matter of fact, we're so happy there's no debt singing. Some of you act like your joy has disappeared today. Without love, a congregation will split and divide. Now, you guys have seen that. You're trying to figure out, why is this congregation continually having these problems? There's no love there. There's no forgiveness there. And so all it takes is enough time to come pass by, and we're going to be right back at the same situation where there's no love, there's division, there's splitting going on. Verse number 9, Paul says, for to this end I also wrote that I might put you to the test whether you are obedient in all things. So Paul says, Corinthians church, you guys are being tested. You're being tested by God to see if you're going to obey him. See, every test does not come the way you think it ought to come. Sometimes God tests you to see if you're going to be loving, you're going to be kind, you're going to be merciful, you're going to be forgiving, you're going to reach out to people that you could help. And so in a lot of situations where people have gone through ugliness in their life, bad sin and whatnot, you know what? There are some people who've gone through that very same thing. And they ought to be the first ones to to go out and reach out and try and help those people instead of sitting back whispering, because you know what it's like to go through it. So the Corinthians were being tested. Will they obey God, or will they let their desire for vengeance go on? That's why you need to be careful when people have fallen away and they come back to church. Be careful the questions you ask. Be questions the condemnation you give. You ought to just be happy to hear. Let somebody in a spiritual role take care of all that other stuff. You are the welcoming committee. People expect leaders to ask them kind of thing, but they don't expect folk who they perceive as being nosy. You just want to get in my business because you never talked to me before. But now all of a sudden you got to talk. You want to call me. You want to talk to me. Brian, Luke chapter 17, verse number 3. Luke 17, verse number 3. Luke chapter 17, verse number 3. And so the question becomes, will you be obedient in forgiving this person? It doesn't matter what anybody else is going to do, but what about you? Luke 17, 3.
8: Take heed to yourselves. If your brother sins against you, rebuke him. And if he repents, forgive him.
7: Read again.
8: Take heed to yourselves. If your brother sins against you, rebuke him. And if he repents, forgive him.
7: He says, take heed to yourself. Look at yourself. Think about this. If a brother or sister comes to you and asks for forgiveness, Paul says, that's exactly what you need to do. You don't need no long 2-hour conversation about this. Well, I just got to clear the air up and all this kind of stuff. Many times the air gets murkier while you're trying to clear it up because you want to get the last word in. It's not about trying to straighten anything out. It's not about recognizing it's over. We don't have to rehash this. There's just some stuff, once we have said we have forgiven each other, let's leave it alone. Don't bring it up. Don't let nobody else try to encourage you to bring it up, because it's going to bring up strife. You guys know how you are. All it takes is for somebody at the dinner table. They know this is a tender area, but you're going to have some old person who's going to bring it up, and now it's on. And then they'll just sit there and keep their head down, acting like they didn't do nothing, instigating it all along. So Paul says to the church members, you've been obedient in disciplining him. You have done that, and it worked. That's the beauty of when we follow God's plan, God's direction. It will work. When we hold people accountable, they will get the message. They won't get the message if you just cover it up. Some stuff you get involved in, you're going to have to walk that lonely road to demonstrate you learned your lesson, to demonstrate you really are sorry. And accept whatever restrictions that come your way. Because we need to see some fruits of repentance. See that there's certain things that you do that will disqualify you from leading. Doesn't matter you got a gift of leadership and all that. Your behavior has disqualified you because nobody trusts you based on your behavior. Now you got to earn the trust back. Okay, all right. You sisters, your husband or boyfriend did you wrong. He can buy you flowers and the biggest diamond ring like Monique has on her hand. And you're going to accept it, but he's going to have to earn your trust back. You'll take the gifts and whatnot. But brother, you may be sleeping in the extra bedroom for a while. Okay, come on, you married folk. Am I telling the truth? All right, all right. Okay. He's not sitting with his wife, so he can be bold up here. Some of your other husbands sitting near your wife, I understand. So if you aren't forgiving, go to the next slide. The slide says the high price of unforgiveness. There's a price that we pay when we're unforgiving. One of the ones I need you to recognize up front is your worship is in vain. See, this is one of the things we have not talked a whole lot about. You got this unforgiving spirit. You can't worship God acceptably. And you can come to the building every Sunday. Worship involves a spiritual connection, your spirit and God's spirit getting together. And that's not going to happen when you got all the sin going on. You got a heart that's closed off because you're unforgiving. And some of you sitting here today, you need to repent. You haven't worshiped God for the last year. You've just been coming to the building. And until you get yourself right, your worship will continue to be in vain. I'm telling you that because I love you. I care about you. Now you got to love and care about yourself and be willing to own up and acknowledge what's there.
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10: When George Washington accepted command of the Continental Army, Americans were fighting a king and determined not to replace one form of unchecked power with another. Washington understood the difference between authority and ownership. In 1775, he declared, "When we assume the soldier, we do not lay aside the citizen." Even as commander of America's army, Washington remembered that he remained one of the people and that the power entrusted to him was never his to keep. He did not fight to rule America. He fought so Americans could govern themselves. Washington's example gave the young nation something more than victory. It gave America a standard for leadership. Those who hold power must remain accountable to the people they serve, because in a free nation, leadership is not ownership. It is a duty and a trust.
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14: When Adam fell and Eve fell, instantly the human race was inverted. When we were first created, we were created to honor God first. And there was a choice, and they made a wrong choice, and they didn't honor God. And then after that, the Bible says, sin passed upon all men, for all have sinned. And then we were instantly inverted. In our nature, we think about ourselves first. What makes me feel good, what comforts me, and makes me feel secure. But in Christ, you have a renewed mind now, and the Holy Spirit is always going to prompt you to not think of yourself first, to think of Him first.
13: Hello, and welcome to today's journey down the Calvary Road with Pastor Matthew Nadworny. The Calvary Road is the radio ministry of Great Rock Church, located on the North Shore of Boston in Danvers, Massachusetts. How do we know if we're maturing in Christ? Currently, Pastor Matt is teaching a series through Philippians, and today we'll be in Chapter 2, with the first part of a message entitled, Living Beyond Yourself. As believers in Christ, we are now able to think about things that honor God. We can think about making the right choices for His glory. As our will chooses to make those right choices, Pastor Matt points out that our hearts will change. And slowly, we recognize that we are growing in Christ and living not just for ourselves, but living beyond ourselves for God and others. So now, if you have your Bible with you, please turn to Philippians chapter 2 as we begin our study. Here's Pastor Matt.
14: Mind is mentioned, or the word mind or mindful is mentioned over and over and over again. And I say this to Christians all the time. You know you're maturing in Jesus Christ when you start to learn to serve God with your mind not just your emotions and feelings. You want them all together, heart, soul, mind, and strength. That's how we're supposed to love God. But you know you're maturing in Christ when you start to say, Lord, I'm not going to give in to the way I feel right now. I'm just going to serve you with my mind. I'm going to make choices to honor you and obey you, whether I feel up or down or in between. Lord, I'm going to make choices with my mind to honor you, to serve you, and to put you first. And I say this all the time. If you continually change your mind, God will change your emotions, your feelings, and your heart. Okay? We want to feel great about things all the time, but that's just not life. Not how it is. It's not life out there, and it's not the Christian life either. But what you do have is a renewed mind in Christ. You have a God consciousness now. You can think about honoring God. You can honor God with your choices. And the more you honor God with your choices, you'll see that your feelings, your heart, and your emotions will come along with it. Now, we left off last time, the Apostle Paul, you know, giving an example to the church at Philippi about humility. Humility. And he says to them, let this mind be in you. And he's going to give an example of Christ. Because there was a little bit of division going on in the church. And again, division never happens. Problems never happen because people want to do more, serve more, give more, and sacrifice more. Division and problems happen because people think they're not, I'm not being treated fairly. I'm not being heard. I'm not being recognized. It's not fair. I got church hurt. Sometimes we say we have church hurt because people told you no, or a leader told you no one time. Just once. They told you they loved you 1,000 times, though. Listened to you. Worked with you. Told you yes 1,000,000 times. Told you no one time. And they're just, nobody loves me. Nobody cares about me. Nobody thinks about me. You're going to see in the text that we're going to get into that it's not about us. It's not about us. I entitled the message, Living Beyond Yourself. Living beyond yourself. Listen, when Adam fell and Eve fell, instantly the human race was inverted. When we were first created, we were created to honor God first. And there was a choice, and they made a wrong choice, and they didn't honor God. And then after that, the Bible says, sin passed upon all men, for all have sinned. And then we were instantly inverted. You know what that means? In our nature, we think about ourselves first. What makes me feel good? What comforts me? And makes me feel secure. But in Christ, you have a renewed mind now, and the Holy Spirit is always going to prompt you to not think of yourself first, to think of Him first. Remember, Paul gave the illustration to the church because of division, and he goes, let this mind be in you. That was also in Christ Jesus, who being very God of very God, thought it not a big deal that he was God, but he took upon himself the form of a servant. He was made in the likeness of men, and being found in fashion as a man, he humbled himself even more, was given no reputation, and became obedient even unto the death of the cross. And Paul tells the church at Philippi, let that mind be in you. The mind of God, the mind of Christ, though he is all, and it's all about him, he didn't think it was a big deal. He said, I'm going to become my creation. He said, I'm going to become a person of no reputation. And I'm going to serve the whole human race. And I'm going to give my life away for the whole human race. Listen to me. Hear me. Can you see beyond yourself? Can you live beyond yourself? Are you constantly struggling with me first? What people think about me? I say this all the time to people. I don't want people thinking about me. I don't want people thinking this about me and thinking that about me. No one's thinking about you. Do you think anybody really cares that much? And if they think about you, they think about you for 5 seconds and then they move on. No one's dwelling on, you know, how they think about you. They're just not. Look what Paul says. Philippians chapter 2. We're going to pick it up in verse 12. Wherefore, my beloved, as you have always obeyed, not as in my presence only, but now much more in my absence, I want you to work out your salvation with fear and trembling, for it is God which works in you both to will and to do of his good pleasure. He says, wherefore? What does he mean by that? He gives the example of Christ in his humility, becoming obedient. to the death of a cross. He goes, because God did that, he goes, I want you to be obedient. I want you to obey the Lord. I want you to have an obedient spirit and an obedient heart. Listen, there's something in us. Again, it's our nature. We don't like to obey. We don't like people telling us what to do. We don't. That's why the whole church is set up in this day and age of market-driven Christianity. Okay? I'm not saying I'm against it. We market. We get the word of the church out there, the word of God, all that stuff. But we do everything we can to break down as many walls as possible to not have to tell people no. To not have to tell people, hey, you need to listen and obey the leadership. We do everything we can not to have to do that. Eventually it comes to that. But we do everything we can. We got things about the church, the parking, the music, everything under the sun. The more people you have, what do you have? The more problems you have. It's just how it is. Those of you who have multiple kids, did it get easier? No, you had more problems. You had more difficulties. But you know what God says? Strive to keep the unity of the Spirit and the bond of peace. The Holy Spirit will give us the unity, whether we have 5 people, 500 people, or 5,000 people. The Holy Spirit will give us the unity, but we have to strive to keep it. And the way you keep the unity is you humble yourself. Live beyond yourself. Don't constantly think about you first. And he says, hey, you've always obeyed to the church. You've always obeyed. Know what the Bible says about obedience? It says obedience is better than sacrifice. You know what that means? That means you can come in the church and give $10,000 a week. It's my sacrifice. This is my sacrifice. This is my sacrifice. And then if you go out of the church and you live like hell, you gave nothing. Because where's your heart? Where's your obedience? How about obeying God when it says love one another? How about obeying God, obeying the Lord, when the Lord says, like Paul said at the beginning of chapter 2, start to look out at the things of others, how you can serve them and not serve yourself. He goes, you've always obeyed. I want you to continue to obey. Pastor Matt, what do you want me to obey? What do you mean? Does he know what you obey? God makes it real simple, real simple. People are like, well, how do I grow in Christ? How do I find my gifts? What does God want me to do? And I say, listen, God makes it real simple. There's this thing that theologians call the means of grace. You know what the means of grace are? This is how God dispatches his grace on you. And you need to obey the means of grace. You have to walk in the means of grace. You know how God dispatches his grace to you? One's by coming to church and meeting together. You obeyed that. Give yourself a round of applause. Good job. Praise God. Know how else God dispatches his grace to you? When the Holy Spirit prompts you to pray, you pray. You stop and pray. You know how God dispatches his grace to you? You obey him by reading your word and trying to do what it says. Now how God dispatches his grace to you? You give some of your time, talent, and treasures away to others. God, the Holy Spirit, is always prompting you to do it. You say, Pastor Matt, that's where I put the brakes on. Don't. He goes, I want you to obey. Now how God dispatches his grace to you? By giving you gifted leadership in the churches to fall under and learn from. It's so amazing to me. So amazing to me. People come in, they get saved, they learn about Christ, they walk in humility for about 6 weeks, and next thing you know, they know more than the pastors, more than the missionaries, more than everybody. And they say, I think God's calling me to preach from your pulpit next week. I said, really? And I said, he didn't tell me that. That's probably not going to happen. And then I say to them, I give them a simple illustration, a simple story. I said, would you go to your boss and say to your boss, hey, I think God spoke to me, and I think he wants you to hand over the company to me next week. What makes you think you could do that in a local church then? Oh, it's different. No, it ain't. There should be more humility, more lowering of yourself, to learn to be humble, to be obedient. So much more than that. You know how you obey him? The Bible says to present your body a living sacrifice. You give yourself to God to present your body a vessel unto sanctification and holiness. That's how you obey him.
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5: In prayer over Boston. Boston, arise, shine, for thy light is come, and the glory of the Lord is risen upon you. Boston, you belong to God.
6: Be blessed, be praised. God is able.
7: God bless you, America. God bless every one of you that are listening to this broadcast today. There's a word from the Lord taken from Psalms 146. It is powerful. Happy is one whose hope is the Lord God, the creator of heaven and earth, the God of Abraham, Isaac, and Jacob, the God of the three Hebrew boys, the God of Moses, the God of our Lord Jesus Christ, and the Father of glory. Blessed is the man whose hope is in the God that created heaven and earth and said in his word, let us make man in our own image, the God that made us, the God that knows all about us. Oh, David declares, I am fearfully and wonderfully made, and that my soul knoweth it right well. David, the psalmist David, have a word for us today in Psalms 146. May God bless us as we read his word with the understanding. May God bless us with the hope that maketh not ashamed, but the love of God shed abroad in every heart today. Amen. Here beginneth the word of God. Praise ye the Lord. Praise the Lord, O my soul. While I live, I will praise the Lord. I will sing praises unto my God while I have my being. Put not your trust in princes, nor in the son of man, in whom there is no help. Verse 4. His breath, man breath, goeth forth and returneth to the earth, in that every day his thoughts perish. That's what the word of God said about man and woman, our thoughts perish. But verse 5, powerful, listen up. Happy is he that hath the Lord God of Jacob for his help, whose hope is in the Lord his God. Verse 6, which make heaven and the earth and the sea and all that therein, which keepeth truth forever. He is the way, the truth, and the life is forever. Verse 7, which execute judgment for the oppressed, which giveth food to the hungry. The Lord loose the prisoners. The Lord opened the eyes of the blind. The Lord raiseth them that are bowed down. The Lord love the righteousness. I said the Lord love righteousness. The Lord preserveth the strangers. He relieveth the fatherless, the widows, the oppressors. God deliver them, but the way of the wicked, he will turn it upside down. Verse 10 and last. The Lord shall reign forever, even thy God, even our God. O Zion, hear the word of God. The Lord shall reign forever, our God forever. O Zion, unto all generation, let us praise the Lord, for he will reign forever from one generation to all generations. He's the same God yesterday, today, and forever. This is what the psalmist David declared today. We were talking about hope, and the psalmist David just wrapped it all up in 1 to 10 verses. He's saying, put not your trust in princes. Do not put your trust in the Son of Man right here on earth. Do not trust. I mean, you said, well, we have to trust someone. But the word of God said that trust that we trust someone, don't trust someone with your salvation. Hallelujah. Don't let someone tell you that you can live any old how and heaven is yours. No. The word of God said he sent warning to every man, his son Jesus Christ, to said repent, to said love the Lord thy God with all our heart, with all our soul, and with all our mind. Yes, and love one another. Love covereth a multitude of sin. First of all, he said love yourself. Religion tell you that you gotta love others, and that's why we have in a corrupt world today. Because we don't know the love of God. When the love of God reach our heart, then we can reach out to others. That's what God is all about today. Love God with all your heart, and the rest will follow in the name of Jesus. So David said here today, blessed is the nation, blessed is the man and the woman, blessed is the child, the boy, the girl, bless everyone whose God is the God, Jehovah Jireh, who provided all things that we need. Blessed is the God that provided salvation. His name is Jesus. Blessed be the God of our salvation. Praise him. David said, my soul will praise him. Would you allow your soul to praise him today? You said, why should I? Because you are fearfully and wonderfully made. David said that in Psalms 139, it is he that made you, not yourself. God knows all about you. He knows all things. He made you and he brought you into this world for a purpose. And he gives you a journey. This journey that we are living in this world, in this time and season, it is the purpose of God. What is God's purpose for every man on this earth today? David declared it, praise the Lord. Praise the Lord. Let your soul praise the Lord. David said, while I am alive, while I am still living and have my being, I will praise the Lord. That's the purpose. So what do you mean, praising the Lord? I'm glad you asked. Be appreciative. Tell God you thank him for bringing you here on this earth. Be thankful unto God for allowing your mother to pour you out and your father to pour you out. It was Job chapter 10 declares, you pour me out like milk, and you breast me into my mother's womb. You curdle me like cheese in my mother's belly. Then you put bones cover me. In other words, the bone that God has give you the structure. Glory be to God in God's word. Hallelujah. He shape you and he make you into a vessel of honor. When God made you, he made you excellent. He made you with a decision to serve him and to love him. Yes, we do wrong. But deep down in our heart, the core of our heart is to worship God in spirit and in truth. I don't care what you might be doing right now. I don't care what you have done. God is able to justify the ungodly. That's powerful. God said, when you praise him, when you give him what you love, which is your life, No man wants to depart from life. But the Bible said if we give him our life, he will give us eternal life. David said, I will praise him while I have my being. And I will not put my salvation in another man's hand. I will not be a slave to another man's decision or opinion of me. God said, I died for you because I love you. God said, your end will be successful. Your beginning will be successful. The in-between will be successful. Because my soul will bless the Lord at all times. His praises shall continually be in my mouth. The God that made heaven and earth, the God that made the sea and all that therein, he keepeth his word, he promised his word, and he keepeth through his son Jesus Christ. Hallelujah. Happy is the man that knoweth God, and God is the help of the soul. Happy is the man that have hope. Can I ask of us today, can I ask my children, can I ask my friends, neighbors, and loved ones, husband, wives, can I ask from the White House to every house, do we have God as our hope today? Blessed is the man that have God for their help. Blessed is the nation that put God first and got God for their hope and their help. For God will execute his judgment. He will deliver the oppressed. God is a deliverer. He will feed the hungry. Unless God send rain, you and I don't have any food. So we must give God the praise. Unless God wake us up every morning and show us his goodness and his loving kindness, we are nothing at all without God. The Lord said, I will open the eyes of the blind. I will raise the dead. Those that are bowed down, he will give hope. He will give love to the righteous. He will give love to the unrighteous. God is not a one that he will despise you or put you or refuse you. No, he will not tell you, get away. You have done so much, I cannot take you. No, no matter who you are, no matter what you have done, God said, I love you with an everlasting love. We must praise the God of our salvation. The Lord reigneth forever. He will not promise you something and then turn around and said, I forget. No, he's not a man that he should lie, neither he does he sleep. The word of God said, the sun shall not smite you by day, nor the moon by night. Why? The eyes of the Lord is upon you. He loves you. He cares for you. Can I read one more verse? The Lord preserveth the strangers, and he delivered the fatherless. He relieved the widows. Isaiah 54, I love what he said. You are rejected, but God deliver you today, and he draw you to him. Underneath you are his everlasting arms. Oh, that he will draw you today. The God that reigns forever and forever. I bring good news today. I bring good news to you that do not have hope. Hope in the Lord. Trust in the Lord Jehovah. Trust in him. He is our presence. Jehovah Shammah is the presence that you and I want to live in. The presence of peace. The one who provided everything. Father, in the mighty name of Jesus, we bow before you, dear God, looking unto you, who is the author and the finisher of our faith and our hope and our love, Lord God. It cometh all from you. And so, Lord, we lift our soul unto you today. Have mercy, Lord God, upon us. As a family, Lord God, in this earth, Lord God, we are one. There is no gender, there is no color, but we are all one in Christ Jesus. One in love, one in hope, one is peace, one spirit, one God, one foundation. Hallelujah. The promises that you have given unto Abraham, we receive it today, that you will justify the ungodly because of your son Jesus. Have your way in every heart today. And let every man and every woman, every boy and every girl receive a hope. And begin, Lord God, to dream. Begin, Lord God, to look on the bright side of life and live in hope. In Jesus' name I pray. Amen and amen.
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0: through history, various individuals have attempted to predict the return of Christ, his second coming. The Bible is clear, though, that no one knows the day or the time. So how are we as Christians to live in the interim until Jesus returns? Today on Truth for Life, Alistair Begg begins a study in 1 Thessalonians chapter 4, where the Apostle Paul answers that very question for the Thessalonian believers.
1: In my experience, in the last little while, most of the time that I've heard the word piety used, it has been used within the context of disdain. It has been used in a way that suggests piety is a form of withdrawal from society and usefulness, and indeed, it has become almost a figure of fun amongst people that we might expect would hold it differently. And it is therefore of some import that when we turn to the opening verses of 1 Thessalonians 4, we discover that in actual fact, what Paul is addressing is this whole question of piety. The whole emphasis in Paul's final two chapters here of 1 Thessalonians is on the matter of ethics, on the extreme practicality of what it means to live as a practical, biblical, vibrant, and attractive Christian. Sadly, one of the features of contemporary Christianity is that, and this is factually true, Jewish families have a better standard of living when it comes to fulfilling marriage vows, effective child rearing, and the abiding by principles of the law. That, I say, not by conjecture, but that is actually the findings as a result of research in relationship to religious heritage. I think there is an obvious reason for that, and it is this, that Jewish people have no problem, at least in orthodoxy, recognizing that God has standards. They have been trained from their earliest days to know that God has given a law, and that God has given the law not to be toyed with, but to be adhered to. And consequently, if they're going to live in obedience to that law, then it is going to make an impact on their lives. Christians, in the last 50 years, have been so concerned to make it clear to everyone that we are not under the law, that they have virtually vetoed the idea of the law of God altogether. And this amounts for the confusion that is represented in so many lives and in so many families and indeed in so many churches. While we understand that the believer no longer keeps the law as a means of acceptance with God, the fact of the matter is that we are still under obligation to keep God's moral laws and his commandments. And that, frankly, is a sentence that will do well to be pondered by many of us. And so what we have throughout all of Scripture is a call, then, to this biblical standard. And as we're going to discover, Paul is intensely practical concerning this matter of pleasing God. He says, I want to explain to you what pleasing God means when you think about the whole question of sex. And that is not for this evening. I want to tell you what pleasing God means when you think about the whole question of work. And I want to tell you what pleasing God means when you deal with the matter of bereavement. There's not a man or a woman living who does not have an interest in, a concern about, a perspective on the issues of sex, work, and the death of oneself or a loved one. If we are going to declare that we have been brought to a new life in the Lord Jesus Christ, then the world has every right to look and see a new lifestyle, that there would be that dimension to us which is holy, which is bent on pleasing God. And despite the fact that the Bible has a tremendous amount to say about pleasing God, I haven't actually read a great deal or seen a great deal written or addressed on the subject of what it means to please God. And yet Paul is suggesting here, indeed declaring here, that pleasing God is the guiding principle of balanced Christian behavior. It was indeed the very example of the Lord Jesus himself who in John 8 declared, I always do what pleases my Father. Now this guiding principle of pleasing God is, says John Stott very helpfully, three things. It is a radical principle, a radical principle, because it forces me to recognize that I cannot say that I love him and that I know him if I do not seek to please him. It forces me to ask the question, who am I trying to please? When I walk into the study or the office tomorrow morning, who am I trying to please? Well, the answer is we're probably trying to please a number of people. We go into the schoolroom, who am I trying to please? But, says the Bible, at the very foundation of it all, and indeed at the capstone of it all, should be for the believer an overarching commitment to please God. It is a radical principle. It is also a flexible principle, insofar as it saves us from Phariseeism and from legalism. It saves us from a big long list of do's and don'ts, because the emphasis is not on keeping the law, but on pleasing the lawgiver. And it is very possible for us to create a long list of things that we either do or we don't do, in which there is no pleasure, there is just carping subservience. But when we abide by the principle of saying, well, I want to please the one who gave the law, then it follows that we'll do what his law says. But our emphasis is, I want to do what pleases him. I want to discover it, and then I want to do it. It is also, as a guiding principle, something that is progressive, insofar as we can spend all of our lives with this as our overarching emphasis and never reach the fulfillment of it. If tonight we affirm again our desire to please God and to do it more and more, we'll be back next Sunday still with the same overarching desire, perhaps a little closer, but definitely not there. And indeed, we may live all of our lives with this as the guiding principle of our behavior. Now, I want to turn with you to Colossians chapter 1, and I want to answer the question, what does it mean to please God?

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3: In Christ, what the New Testament says to us is this, that all of our days and all of our deeds are to be good for something, and they are to be good for someone. And when a man or a woman sets themselves to the quest of finding out what pleases God, seeking to live in a way which brings pleasure to him, one of the things that becomes immediately apparent is that fruitful living, which produces good works, is one of the ways in which God is pleased with us. Now, there is a dependence which is necessary for fruitfulness to be effected. You may remember Jesus in one of his pictures as he gives it to his followers concerning the story of the vine and the branches. He says to them in John 15, I am the true vine and my Father is the gardener. He cuts off every branch in me that bears no fruit, while every branch that does bear fruit, he prunes so that it will be even more fruitful. No branch can bear fruit by itself. It must remain in the vine. Neither can you bear fruit unless you remain in me. And so the simple truth is this for us to face this evening. There is a dependence which fruitfulness displays. The individual who has set themselves to the task of pleasing God will be surprised by fruitfulness in our lives. Indeed, God willing, others will notice the fruitfulness. It will not be something that we have to parade around the hallways or out in the streets. It will not be that we are seeking to do good works in order to gain acceptance with God, but it will be that as a result of being accepted by God, having been grafted into Christ who is the vine, we will, as we mentioned this morning, discover these springs and shoots and flowers emerging from our lives, declaring the fact of our dependence upon He who is the vine. And can I ask you tonight, as I'm faced with the question myself, how fruitful is your life? Are you bearing fruit to good works? Would people at your school or in your home or in your office, in your laboratory, not necessarily be able to articulate your theology, but they would say, you know, there is somebody whose life just has a dimension to it. It is attractive. It's almost like a bowl of beautiful ripe fruit on a table. It makes you want to reach out and have some of it. Paul says, we're praying for you that you might bear fruit in every good work, because fruitful living pleases God. What also pleases God, he says, is knowledgeable living. And we pray this in order that you may live a life worthy of the Lord and may please him in every way, bearing fruit in every good work, growing in the knowledge of God. It pleases God as we get to know him better. Paul in Philippians 3 says, that I might know him and the power of his resurrection, that I may know his passion, that I may be conformed somehow to his life. And he's writing in the context of the Colossian church within the framework of a kind of mysterious knowledge, which was known as Gnosticism, which was a peculiar experience into which certain initiates were gathered. And these were the people who were saying, you know, if you want to really know God, this is what's involved. And so says Paul, if you want to talk in terms of knowledge, make sure that you understand that when we speak about knowing God, we're not talking about the superficial theory of the unbeliever, nor are we talking about the secretive heresy of the Gnostic, but we're talking about that which is a birthright of those who are in Christ. The knowledge of God to which he refers, says Hendrickson, is heart transforming and life renewing. The knowledge in our living which pleases God is not a knowledge that produces Christian tadpoles with huge big heads and tiny little bodies and arms.

0: arms and limbs, but it is a personal knowledge. The knowledgeable living which pleases God is not knowledge about, it is personal knowledge of. Do you have such a personal knowledge of the Lord Jesus tonight? Able to say with Paul, to me to live is Christ and to die is gain. It is not only personal, but it is progressive. It's a wonderful thing, is it not, in marriage, to realize that with every day and week and month and year that passes, the knowledge of one's spouse is far richer and far more meaningful than ever we might have intended it could ever be in those early weeks of courtship and those early days of marriage. We used to sing a chorus in Scotland that went, I love him better every day. I love him better every day. Near by his side, I will abide, because I love him better every day. What pleases the Lord? Fruitful living, knowledgeable living. Thirdly, powerful living. Being strengthened with all power according to his glorious might. You know, it's a tall order to please God in every way. We look at this and we say, goodness me, I don't think that I will ever be able to please God in this way. I'm not sure that I'm going to manage to accomplish many of these things. And then we come to this wonderful truth that the powerful living which pleases God is not a power which we muster up in our own strength, but in point of fact, it is a power which is infused to us as the Holy Spirit is living within our lives. We are strengthened with all power. So neither our aspiration, nor our determination, nor our perspiration can take the place of the inspiration, which is part of our Christian living. This is actually a present continuous tense which is used here. The word is dunamumenoi, dunamumenoi. And it speaks of a constant infusing of power. So often, our Christian lives are a bit like the human cannonball that we've seen at the circus, where we put on the helmet and we slither down the tube, only to be propelled once in a great dramatic burst of smoke and come hurtling out to land in the safety net, and then it's all over. It's not the power of the human cannonball, one great burst and then you're on your own. It is the power of those Boeing engines in transatlantic flight, where you look out of the window and you marvel at the thought, first of all, that there could be enough thrust to bring this thing off the ground, and then that for all those hours across the Atlantic or across the Pacific, you would be sustained in flight as a result of this great energy. And that is it tonight. And many of us would be able to testify to the fact that God has continued to endue us with power because we're so aware of our own weakness. The power then is discovered in this way, and it is displayed, you will notice, in a quite dramatic way, that you would be strengthened with all power. How will this powerful living reveal itself? We live in a contemporary culture that is consumed with power. They love powerful people. They like powerful this and powerful that. And there's a great quest to be a powerful person. Well, how will this be revealed in our lives? Well, he says, this strengthening with all power according to his glorious might is so that you may have great endurance and patience. Interesting, isn't it? Not so that you would be dramatic, not so that you would be necessarily well known, but so that your life would be marked by steady persistence and by a quiet confidence. You think about the people who have made the most dramatic impact on your life, many of whom have faced circumstances that have not been the best. I think of people that I visited in the first 2 years when I was assistant in the church in Edinburgh, spent a tremendous amount of my time in nursing homes with elderly people, and actually, in many cases, folks whose lives had been radically impaired by illness. And there are still ladies' names, it happens just to be ladies in this case, who stand out to me in my recollection. The lady who used to be the chief nurse in the Royal Infirmary, I may have mentioned her to you before, By the time I was visiting her in the hospital, the muscular disease to which she was subjected was such that it was impossible for her even to keep her eyelids open for more than a split second. Everything was closing down. And she used to lie in the bed, and I used to hold her hand. And she used to say, "Read to me." And I would read to her, and she would comment and interrupt as I read. And as I read of God's faithfulness, she would say, "That's right." And as I read of God's goodness, she would have something to say concerning that. And as I read of God's power to keep, she would lie there as a living testimony to it. No longer able to impact people around the wards, no longer able to stand, no longer able to feed herself, no longer able even to sustain a gaze into your eyes. But somehow in the most awful of circumstances, manifesting to me powerful living. Steady persistence. Quiet confidence. What pleases the Lord? Fruitful living. Knowledgeable living. Powerful living. And finally, thankful living. Verse 12, giving thanks to the Father who has qualified you to share in the inheritance of the saints in the kingdom of light. Giving thanks for what? Giving thanks for the redemption that we experience. Verse 13, for he has rescued us from the dominion of darkness and has brought us into the kingdom of the Son he loves, in whom we have redemption, even the forgiveness of our sins. Notice God's initiative in the wonder of his grace. Look at the verbs in verse 12. He has qualified us. He has granted us to share in this inheritance. He has rescued us. He has brought us in. Thankful living for the redemption we experience and for the relationship we enjoy. He has brought us into a kingdom, and he has made us members of the family, and we're sharing in an inheritance with the saints in the kingdom of light. In other words, thankful for the privileges of family membership. What pleases the Lord? Fruitful living, knowledgeable living, powerful living, thankful living. This little reminder makes us aware of a pitfall to avoid, the pitfall of seeking to please men rather than God, and seeking to please myself rather than God. It provides for us a perspective to adopt, namely to seek that all of my decisions, my desires, and my choices would be governed by a prior determination to please God. I can guarantee you, teenager, that if you make a covenant to please God, and that is your number one commitment, you just decide that. Say, I'm going to determine, having been redeemed by God's goodness, having been given a relationship in God's family, this is going to be it for me. I'm not going to make my first endeavor in life to get straight A's. I'm not going to make my first endeavor in life to be well thought of. I'm not going to make it anything other than to find out what pleases God. That's going to be the overarching commitment of my life. I'm going to find out what pleases God. If that is your first question, every time you date someone, every time you go for a job interview, every time you seek to determine where you're going to go to college or university, every time you have the opportunity for a dirty deal or a devious plan, you'll be on the right track. You'd be on a straight and narrow. I'm not going to give you any more rules than the Bible gives you. It's the Ten Commandments. Here's the principle. To please God. A pitfall to avoid, a perspective to adopt, and a place to apply it. Where should we apply the principle? Everywhere. With whom? Everyone. To what? To whatever you do. There's not a thing you can think about to which this principle doesn't apply. And as we're going to discover in subsequent weeks, it certainly addresses the issue of sex. It definitely addresses the issue of work. It speaks powerfully to the issue of loss of loved ones. Hey, let's determine to make a concerted effort to find out what pleases God.
1: 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Finding that balance isn't easy, but we've got a special offer that will help you bridge the gap. 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He emphasizes that disagreement shouldn't be an aggressive attempt to win a debate. 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Thanks for listening. As we have learned today, pleasing God is to be the guiding principle of our behavior in every aspect of our lives. Tomorrow, we'll examine what that means when it comes to the matter of sex. The Bible teaching of Alistair Begg is furnished by Truth for Life, where the learning is for living.

0: With SRN News, I'm Jason Weicker, and suddenly the war is quickly changing directions in a massive drone attack. Ukraine has targeted a major logistics center near Moscow, setting it ablaze. That attack, part of Ukraine's strategy to strike deep inside of Russia, hitting both military and industrial sites. Authorities in Seoul say the South Korean and U.S. militaries have now agreed to sharply scale back their drills at the U.S. request. South Korea adds the drills with the United States will end Friday, not August 27th, as initially planned. Representative Byron Donalds has won the GOP nomination for Florida governor. David Jolly capturing the Democratic nomination. They'll battle in November. Congo's Ebola outbreak has now reached 5,000 cases. SRN News.
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6: When George Washington accepted command of the Continental Army, Americans were fighting a king and determined not to replace one form of unchecked power with another. Washington understood the difference between authority and ownership. In 1775, he declared, "When we assume the soldier, we do not lay aside the citizen." Even as commander of America's army, Washington remembered that he remained one of the people and that the power entrusted to him was never his to keep. He did not fight to rule America. He fought so Americans could govern themselves. Washington's example gave the young nation something more than victory. It gave America a standard for leadership. Those who hold power must remain accountable to the people they serve, because in a free nation, leadership is not ownership. It is a duty and a trust.
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8: As it says in Psalm 91, 1,000 shall fall at your side and 10,000 at your right hand, but it shall not come near you. Why? Because Christ is our refuge. 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We're anchored in Christ.
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10: We're studying Revelation chapter 15 and 16 as we journey through the book of Revelation. Now, there are two chapters that have troubled Christians for a number of years. Let me explain why. When you first read Revelation 15 and 16, they don't seem to be in harmony with the character of God. They certainly don't seem to be in harmony with a loving Christ. Throughout the Bible, you read about this God who is incredibly loving, this God who reaches out to save, this Jesus who came to redeem us. Then you begin to look at Revelation 15 and 16 that talks about God's wrath poured out unmingled with mercy. It discusses there in Revelation 16 sores that afflict men and women from their heads to their toes. It talks about the sea, the waters and rivers turning to blood, the sun scorching men, darkness on the seat of the beast, the final battle called Armageddon. You stand back and read these passages and you ask, am I really reading this in the Bible? Where is Jesus in all this? As we study Revelation 15 and 16, I want to show you Jesus. I want to show you the promises of God in the midst of these plagues. Have you ever been watching a TV broadcast and you hear a news commentator say, "We interrupt this broadcast for breaking news"? It might be some unprecedented series of worldwide natural disasters. It might be some global international conflict. Well, if the Battle of Armageddon ever broke upon the history of this world, I think there would be a news commentator to say, "We interrupt this broadcast." The greatest battle in history is taking place. Are we on the verge of the tribulation and the time of the end and the Battle of Armageddon? What is Armageddon? What about that period of tribulation? There is such confusion about the tribulation today. I think of a series of books recently written, a number of years back actually now, by Tim LaHaye and Jerry Jenkins, that have sold millions and millions of copies in America. They're called the Left Behind series. There's this idea of a fictitious novel series, and the authors actually say it's fictitious, and I think that's to their credit. They say it's based on the Bible, but they also emphasize that it's not a true story. Many people actually miss that. There's the idea that a worldwide beast power will establish, and that a guy kind of Nikolai will come, and that this beast power will establish his kingdom on earth. He'll establish a temple at Jerusalem. There'll be a rapture. The saints will be taken away in this kind of a theory. They also say there'll be a period of tribulation and the people of God will not be here. They'll be gone. 144,000 Jews supposedly will go out and preach the gospel. But wait a minute. Could this possibly miss the entire point of Revelation? Could it possibly miss the concept of the great controversy between good and evil? We want to look at Revelation 15 and 16 in the context of the great controversy between good and evil. We want to look at it in the context of God's final events, in the context of our Father's love. We want to discover where God's people will be during the tribulation. And we want to discover the meaning of the plagues and what is the Battle of Armageddon. In Revelation 14:9, that we have been just studying, it says, "The third angel followed them, saying with a loud voice, 'If anyone worships the beast in his image.'" We've talked about the fact that the final conflict is between true and false worship. Remember, Scripture says in Revelation chapter 14, verses 9 and 10, "He receives his mark in his forehead and in his hand. The same shall drink of the wine of the wrath of God, which is poured out full strength into the cup of his indignation, and he shall be tormented with fire and brimstone in the presence of his angels and in the presence of the Lamb." What is the wine of the wrath of God? Is this God's anger? Is God some vindictive tyrant? How does the Bible describe the wrath of God? What is the wine of the wrath of God that is poured out without mixture into the cup of his indignation? Evidently, it's quite serious. Revelation predicts a final conflict over true and false worship. Revelation 15:1 defines the wrath of God. It says, "Then I saw another sign in heaven, great and marvelous, seven angels having the seven plagues, for in them the wrath of God is complete." What then is the wrath of God? How is it defined here in Revelation 15, verse 1 and 2? It's defined as what? The seven last plagues. Having the seven last plagues in them, the wrath of God is complete. When it talks about in Revelation 14:9, the wrath of God being poured out into the cup of his indignation, it's talking about the seven last plagues. Another question, why are these plagues called the last plagues? Were there any plagues before these seven last ones? What do you think, were there? Yes, there were 10 plagues poured out in Egypt. Where was Israel during the plagues? Was Israel delivered before or after the plagues? After the plagues, of course. Israel was in Egypt during the plagues. Now follow me closely. During the days of Egypt, a vindictive taskmaster, the Pharaoh, the symbol of the beast power, forced and coerced the Israelites to work and kept them from worshiping on the true day of worship. He caused them and forced them and pressed them to violate the commandments of God. Praying Israelites wanted to be delivered from the church-state Pharaoh counterfeit government in the worship of the sun god Amun-Ra. They sought God for deliverance so they could go to Jerusalem, to the promised land, and truly worship him in the last days of Earth's history. A Pharaoh-like counterfeit religious leader unites church and state under the auspices, again, of false worship at a time of great crisis. God's people, again, are forced and coerced to worship like the Israelites were. Like the Israelites, God's people are faithful to him. And the plagues break the backs of the wicked and allow God's people to be delivered, like they allowed Israel to be delivered and go to the promised land. The plagues are the judgments of God upon the wicked, allowing the deliverance of the people of God. When you look at the plagues, look at them as judgments upon the wicked. Look at them as signs of deliverance, omens of the coming of our Lord. God's wrath is not his anger at sinners, it is his judgment on sin. Now let me repeat that concept again because it's so vitally important. God's wrath is not his anger at sinners, it is his judgment on sin. I'd like you to read that with me because it's a critical point to understand in Revelation 15 and 16. It says there that when we see the wrath of God poured out in Revelation 15 and 16, we're seeing God judging sin. What comes before these plagues? What do we read in Revelation 14? The everlasting gospel goes to every nation, kindred, tongue, and people. A loving God gives the whole universe an opportunity to accept the claims of his grace and mercy. When they reject the claims of his grace and mercy, the judgments of God fall upon the unrighteous that are pressing the righteous as an avenue of deliverance. The seven last plagues are the awesome result of a world separated from God and a planet in rebellion. Just like Israel lived through the plagues and then deliverance came, so God's people will live through the plagues. Here are the events that Revelation 14, verses 6 to 12, Revelation 15, 1 and onward as they describe them. Revelation 14, 6 and 7 talk about a worldwide proclamation of the gospel. Revelation 14, 7 talks about the judgment hour in which all humanity makes their final decision, their final irrevocable choice. When everybody makes their choice and is in the process of making that, the mark of the beast is enforced in this final conflict over worship. Every human being will make their choice in either deciding to worship the Creator or worship the beast. Things happen simultaneously. God's loyal people lovingly obey him. The scripture reads in Revelation 14, verse 12, "Here are they that keep the commandments of God and the faith of Jesus." The seven last plagues then are poured out. God protects his people during the plagues. They are present during the plagues, and God delivers his people after the plagues. Here's the sequence of events. John looked up into heaven on the rocky, barren island of Patmos, and he saw that sequence. In Revelation 16, verse 1, it says, "Then I heard a loud voice from the temple saying," where does that loud voice come from? The temple. And when you read something from the temple, what temple is this? Is it a temple on earth? You know, many Christians today know little about the sanctuary and the temple in heaven. They're looking at an earthly temple in Jerusalem. Isn't that just like the devil to get our eyes off where the real action is and get them on a temple on earth? The cosmic controversy between good and evil, in which Jesus is vindicated to be the rightful ruler of the kingdom of the universe, will never be solved by some earthly antichrist in a temple in Jerusalem. From the temple in heaven, when we read about the temple, we're reading about judgment. The judgment goes in phases. This is the final phase of the judgment. Then I heard a loud voice from the temple saying to the seven angels, go and pour out your vials of your wrath upon the earth. Where are God's people during this time? Here are some of the evidences to look at. Israel went through the plagues of Egypt. They were protected. The Bible says in 1 Corinthians chapter 10, verse 12 and onward, all these things happened to Israel as examples, and they're written for our admonition upon whom the ends of the earth are come. Israel was being led to the promised land. God's people are being led to the promised land today. They went through the plagues. God's people will go through the plagues protected. It's just like this. Here's another example of this. The Hebrew worthies went into the fiery furnace. Nebuchadnezzar passed a universal decree, international decree, church and state united. The test question was the second commandment. Would they bow down? They went through the fiery furnace, and in that fiery furnace, Jesus came and protected them. In the tribulation of life in the future, Jesus will be there to protect us. Revelation declares that God's triumphant people who go through the tribulation will be victorious. One of the things that we learn from the plagues is this. Jesus is sufficient to sustain us in the tribulations we face today, tomorrow, and in the worst tribulations of life at end time. God's judgments fall as God withdraws his divine presence and spirit from the world. And the devil plays havoc with the things of nature. He plays havoc with all society. But God is a God of love and goodness. The plagues take place as the devil has full sway on this world. But during those plagues, God reveals he's trustworthy, that he's loving, that he is still the refuge of his people, and nothing can break their loyalty to him.
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10: This is Jesus who's ministered for them through the ages, and he's still near them. When he comes, according to Psalm 50, verse 3, it says, our God will come and not keep silence. When he comes, the dead will be resurrected. It says he'll come at the sound of a trumpet. 1 Thessalonians chapter 4, verse 16 and 17. It says, the Lord himself shall descend from heaven with a shout, with the voice of the archangel and the trump of God, and the dead in Christ shall rise first. Then we which are alive and remain shall be caught up with them to meet the Lord in the air and will ever be with the Lord. You see that word caught up in the Latin, it's rapere, and that's what people get the rapture from. The idea, oh, we're going to be all raptured. Yes, but what does the Bible say? The Lord himself shall descend from heaven with what? With a shout. That's not very silent. With the trumpet of God. Jesus came once, and it was a silent coming. Very few knew that he was being born as babe in Bethlehem's manger. You had wise men that came, a few shepherds that came, but most of the world didn't know. But this time the whole world will know, because the Bible says in Matthew 16, verse 27, that he'll come with the glory of the angels as lightning shines from the east to the west. It'll be a climactic moment of destiny. When Jesus comes, there's no such thing as a secret rapture. Every eye sees him, every ear hears it. But do we enter the temple before the plagues are poured out in some kind of rapture? Look at Revelation 15, verse 8. I'm reading the scripture. No one was able to enter the temple till the seven plagues of the seven angels were completed. Isn't that plain? Do we enter heaven's temple when Jesus takes us home, before or after the plagues? After. God's people go through the tribulation protected by God. Why does God allow them to go through the tribulation? To show his mighty hand of protection, to show that he's the refuge and strength. In Psalm 91, verse 10, it says, no evil shall befall you, nor any plague shall come near your dwelling. So we live through the plagues protected by Jesus, just like Israel was protected by Jesus and the plagues when the plagues fell. Let's look at these seven last plagues. What are the seven last plagues? What are the deeper lessons of the plagues? The first plague is poured out, and it soars on men and women. Revelation 16, verse 2 says, "So the first went out and poured out his bowl upon the earth, and a foul and loathsome sore came upon the men that had the mark of the beast and those that worshipped his name." Where is the love of Christ there? In this loathsome sore, what's the deeper lesson? It's a physical sore. It's physical affliction. What did the enforcers of the mark of the beast say? They said, if you do not take the mark of the beast, we'll physically punish you, we'll beat you, we'll put you in prison. But the ones that enforce the mark of the beast are not capable of keeping a physical sore from their bodies. What does the first plague say? The first plague says there is only security in Christ. All our physical security is in Christ. There's no physical security outside of Christ. Psalm 91, verse 3, "Surely he will deliver you from the snare of the fowler," now listen, "and from the perilous pestilence or sore." The first plague says never compromise your faith to protect your body. Never compromise your faith to protect yourself physically. They're going to pass the mark of the beast. They'll say, unless you take it, we're going to physically persecute you. We have the ability to physically protect you. But the deeper lesson of the first plague is that all physical security is in Christ. I can trust him with my body. Psalm 46, verse 1 says, "God is our refuge and strength." It is not some human being that will protect us. God is our refuge and strength, a very present help in trouble. The second plague, the sea turns to blood. Revelation chapter 16, verse 3. "Then the second angel poured out his bowl on the sea, and it became as the blood of a dead man. And every living creature died in the sea." I want you to think about that momentarily. If anything like that actually happened, if every living creature actually died in the sea and it became as the blood of a dead man, what would it do to the shipping of this world? What would it do not only to shipping by boat, but those great international oil lines under the sea? What would it do to the economy of the world if you could not ship anything by sea and it became a putrid, stinking mass? If that ever happened, anything like it, or anything like it, the economy of the world would go topsy-turvy overnight, and all of our bank accounts and all of our riches would be gone. What did those who enforced the mark of the beast say? They have said that all economic security is in the hands of this church-state union. If you want to be economically secure, if you want to have money to buy or sell, take the mark of the beast. It says all of our economic security can be sheltered if we know Christ. The first plague says all physical security is in Christ. The second plague says all economic security, end time, is in Christ. He's going to take care of us. "Seek you first the kingdom of God," Matthew 6, verse 33, "and all these things will be added unto you. Take no thought whether you eat or drink or whatever, the clothes you put on." Take no thought of all that. Why not? Because Jesus Christ is our Lord. Jesus Christ is our Savior. Jesus Christ is our physical security. Jesus Christ is our economic security. The third plague, the rivers turn to blood. It's interesting when you study the third plague because it tells you why the third plague comes upon people. Revelation chapter 16, verse 4. "Then the third angel poured out his bowl on the rivers and the springs of water, and they became blood." But Revelation 16, verse 6 says, the reason this happens, "For they've shed the blood of saints and the prophets, and you have given them blood to drink, for it is their just due." Why did the rivers and waters of the earth turn to blood, a blood-like substance? Why does that happen? What does it say here? What have they done? They've shed the blood of saints and martyrs. When they enforced the mark of the beast, what did they say? "Until you take the mark of the beast, you'll be killed." So those who enforce the mark of the beast first, and apparently then the mark of the beast is enforced. When it's enforced, there's a gradual tightening of the screws. First they say that you take the mark of the beast, or we're going to physically oppress you. You're going to throw you in jail. Then they say, unless you take the mark of the beast, you cannot buy or sell. Then they say, unless you take the mark of the beast, you'll be killed. The first plague, all physical security is in Christ. The second plague, all economic security is in Christ. The third plague, when the economy of the world collapses, you won't be able to buy or sell anyway. We can trust Jesus to provide for us. But the third plague says the life of the flesh is in the blood. They've taken the lives of God's people. And the only way to trust the totality, the only way is this: trust the totality of your life to Jesus Christ. Your life is hid with Christ in God. And therefore, the security that we have for life is in Christ. In the fourth plague, the sun scorches men. It says the fourth angel poured out his bowl on the sun, and power was given him to scorch men with fire, and men were scorched with great heat, and they blasphemed the name of God who's given power over these plagues, and they did not repent and give him glory. The sun scorches men. Let's think about that for a little bit. What happens to the people of God? Psalm 91, verse 1, he who dwells in the secret place of the Most High shall abide under the shadow of the Almighty. God's people are shadowed. He's a mighty rock, a shade in a weary land. He shades us with his protection when the sun scorches men. Church and state unite. False worship enters the church. What does the fourth plague say? Don't worship the ancient pagan sun gods. Stand for the Creator God. Stand for the God who made you. True and false worship. What does the fourth plague say? All true worship is in Christ. The first plague says your physical security is in Christ. The second plague says your economic security is in Christ. The third plague says all your life and every fiber of your being is in Christ. The fourth plague says all genuine worship is in Christ. I will say of the Lord, he is my fortress, the psalm says. My God, in him will I trust, unless you accept the counterfeit. Worship. You cannot buy or sell, they say. You'll be killed unless you worship the beast. And we cry out and say, I will say of the Lord, he's my refuge, my fortress. My God, in him will I trust. The fifth plague, darkness on the seat of the beast. Then the fifth angel poured out his bowl on the throne of the beast. He pours it out on the throne of the beast. What comes from the throne of God? Light. You've got it. When you begin to put the pieces in the puzzle, you can see them. Then the fifth angel poured out his bowl on the throne of the beast. And his kingdom became full of darkness. And they gnawed their tongues because of the pain. The battle is between light and darkness, between truth and error. They have looked to the throne of the beast for a light. They've accepted the traditions of men rather than the commandments of God. They've walked in darkness. John 8, verse 12 says, Jesus says, I am the light of the world. John 12, 35, Jesus says, walk while you have the light, lest darkness come upon you. So they've been looking to the beast power and traditions of men for light. But now the physical darkness on this world is a deeper symbol of the larger darkness that comes from falling man. That's why Psalms says, thy word is a lamp unto my feet and a light unto my path. God's word is light and understanding. There's something deeper in the plagues. It's a call to our physical security that's in Christ, our economic security that's in Christ. It's a call that every fiber of our being and our life is in Christ, every breath we take. It's a call that our worship is in Christ. It's a call that Jesus is the light of life. Yes, these are physical plagues that come, but there's a deeper spiritual meaning. We're not left in physical darkness because we have followed him, the spiritual light of his life. It says in Psalm 91, verse 5, you shall not be afraid for the terror by night, nor for the arrow that flies by day, nor for the pestilence that walks in darkness of the destruction that lays at noonday. You shall not be afraid of that because you are anchored solid, totally, completely in Christ. As it says in Psalm 91, 1,000 shall fall at your side and 10,000 at your right hand, but it shall not come near you. Why? Because Christ is our refuge. Christ is our strength. We're anchored in Christ. Sixth plague is the Battle of Armageddon. What is the Battle of Armageddon? Is Armageddon a battle in the Middle East? Revelation 16 gives you a clue. Armageddon. They gathered together, Revelation 16, 16, together in a place that's called Armageddon. Why is this such a clue in verse 16 of Revelation 16? What word here gives you the clue? It says in the Hebrew tongue, Armageddon. Why should the word Hebrew give the Bible student a clue? What language is the New Testament written in? The New Testament written in Greek. But this says the Hebrew tongue. That's not the language of the New Testament. Who spoke Hebrew? The Israelites, the Jews spoke Hebrew. So if it says in the Hebrew tongue, would that not refer you back to a Hebrew meaning, not a Greek meaning? The word Armageddon comes from the Hebrew Harmageddo. Har means mountain in Hebrew. And this is mountain of slaughter. Where in the Old Testament do we find anything about this mountain of slaughter? In the book of Judges, when God's people are surrounded, it seems that doom is certain. God brings in reinforcements. In this, he said, was by the waters of Megiddo and the plains of Megiddo with the mountain. So the symbolism of Harmageddo, the mountain of slaughter, is where reinforcements from heaven come unexpectedly to deliver God's people.
9: 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And now, a final thought from Pastor Mark.
10: And Christ reigns triumphantly as King of Kings, as Lord of Lords, as it says in the book of Revelation, chapter 11, verse 15. It says, the kingdoms of this world have become the kingdoms of our Lord, and He shall reign forever and ever. Revelation 19, verse 11 and onward says, He is King of Kings and Lord of Lords. What do the plagues tell us? They point forward to that amazing time when Christ will come. 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Oh, Lord, I accept Your grace. Pardon my sin. Oh, Lord, give me Your power and change my life and make me ready for that great day when Jesus comes. And by Your grace and by Your power, help me to stand in Your love during this great time of trouble that's coming. Oh, Lord, we pray all these things in Jesus' name. Amen.
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18: This is Ed Morrissey of HotAir.com for Town Hall. There are no normal Democrat men, Clay Travis observed about a recent campaign video from Abdul El Sayed. The Michigan Democrat wants to ensure that. El Sayed's campaign produced a Blue's Clues-themed video to promote mail-in voting. It reveals something profound about the contempt with which El Sayed and Marxists see voters and citizens in a free society. Marxists infantilize everyone as part of their claim to power. The proletariat cannot be trusted to act in their own interests, which is why private property must be abolished and the means of production seized. This is a pure form of Marxist expression. The Democratic Socialist platform reeks with infantilization. Don't like paying your bills? The government will do it. Don't like to work? The government will feed you. Don't want to pay rent? The government will seize property and shelter you, as the Marxists in charge see fit to do so. American voters need to see this for what it is, contempt for people who make their own choices. Call this video what it is, Red's Clues.
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20: Anyone who's suffered knows what it's like when a well-meaning friend says something, well, insensitive. And their ill-chosen words only make you feel worse. Today on Insight for Living, Chuck Swindoll recounts the story of Job, when the ones who showed up to comfort him did little more than pile on shame, judgment, and condemnation. Sitting in the ash heap of his shattered life, Job faced not only unbearable suffering, but an assault on his character from the friends who came to console him. Chuck titled today's message, When Rebuke and Resistance Collide.
21: We're engaged in an examination of the life and experience of Job. If you're not familiar with the book in the Bible, it's just before the very large book of the Psalms, right in the center section. And just to the left, we'll find Job. If you'll locate chapter 11, I'd like to read a few verses from that, as well as some from a couple of other chapters later on. We're sort of trying to take it in chunks so we don't become tedious about this and break everyone's back over it. You know you've been in Job a long time when you greet people at church, and rather than they're saying, how are you doing, they ask, what happened to you this week? And I think that's starting to happen in our lives, and I want to be sensitive to the fact that you can take just so much of stuff like this, but what a man, what an experience. You will recall he's lost everything, including now his health, as well as all in his family except his wife. Friends have come, so-called friends, to bring him comfort and sympathy. They bring neither, and their words have turned to rebuke and insults and sarcasm. And that sort of is a running commentary through the poem of this section, beginning at chapter 4, really, and going on through to chapter 38. Now, look at Job 11, verse 1. This is the third of the friends. Zophar the Naamathite answered, shall a multitude of words go unanswered, and a talkative man be acquitted? Shall your boasts silence men, and shall you scoff and none rebuke? For you have said, my teaching is pure, and I am innocent in your eyes. But would that God might speak and open his lips against you. Job answers in chapter 12, verse 1, where we read, then Job responded, truly then you are the people, and with you wisdom will die. But I have intelligence as well as you. I am not inferior to you. And who does not know such things as these? I am a joke to my friends. The one who called on God, and he answered him. The just and blameless man is a joke. 13, verse 15, sort of Job's declaration of faith. Though he slay me, I will hope in him. Nevertheless, I will argue my ways before him. This will also be my salvation, for a godless man may not come before his presence. Listen carefully to my speech. Let my declaration fill your ears. Behold, now I have prepared my case. I know that I will be vindicated. 14, verse 1. Man who is born of woman is short-lived and full of turmoil. Like a flower, he comes forth and withers, also flees like a shadow and does not remain. Verse 10, but man dies and lies prostrate. Man expires, and where is he? As water evaporates from the sea and a river becomes parched and dried up, So man lies down and does not rise. Until the heavens are no more, he will not awake nor be aroused out of his sleep. Oh, that you would hide me in Sheol, that you would conceal me until your wrath returns to you, that you would set a limit for me and remember me. If a man dies, will he live again? All the days of my struggle I will wait until my change comes.
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21: Have you noticed that problems don't just go away? They don't evaporate, they proliferate, says one of Murphy's Laws. I thought recently, they're sort of like roaches. You can't just ignore them. You kill everyone you see. When I moved back to Texas, I had a friend tell me when he saw me in cowboy boots one day, he said, you know why we wear cowboy boots? And I said, well, I thought I did, but I think I'm going to learn a new reason right now. And he said, yeah, you can kill roaches in a corner when you wear those cowboy boots. When we were at the seminary, we lived in the campus apartments, which, praise God, have been destroyed now. And there's a new library there, but we lived in the old campus apartment number 9. Sounds like a jail sentence, doesn't it? Apartment number 9. But boy, roaches. I said to Cynthia one day, we don't have a single roach in our place. She looked at me like I was crazy. I said, they're all married, have large families. Problems are like that. They just get worse, especially conflicts. And even when you try to solve them, they just get more complicated. And I have a feeling there is not a person listening to me right now who has not, on occasion, attempted to make things right with another individual and have it blow up in your face. Or other individuals, plural, only to have the scene get increasingly more difficult. It's easy to forget the original agenda. When one person is sick and three people come to bring encouragement, there is a simple agenda, and these men had it right who came to visit Job. There's nothing wrong with their original intent. Chapter 2, verse 11 tells us these three men, Eliphaz, Bildad, and Zophar, came from their homes all the way to Job's ash heap, where he found himself without his children, without a means of making a living, where he found himself with no home, no buildings on his place of his own property, and where he found himself covered with sores that were now cracking open and oozing with pus. Miserable in the daytime and restless through the night, the three men came to sympathize with him and to comfort him. Great agenda. If you learn nothing

of sympathy and comfort that fell from their lips. In all of these chapters, from 4 through 31, there is accusation, there is blame, there is shame, there is insult, there is sarcasm, there is finger pointing, there is judging, there is condemning, there is preaching, but there is no sympathy and there is no comfort. So that Job winds up, as we're going to see in the time we spend in these chapters today, he winds up saying, it had been better if you had just stayed silent. Awfully good advice. What is it our mothers taught us? If you can't say something nice, that's it. Don't say anything at all. If you cannot bring sympathy and comfort, bring nothing at all. Just your presence. Well, Eliphaz has spoken and he's talked about experience of the past and has lectured Job on learning from experience. As Eliphaz stands there in good health with plenty in his wallet and a happy family at home. Bildad stands then in Eliphaz's place, the next in age. And Bildad says, what we must learn, Job, is lessons taught us from the brilliant minds of the past. And he represents those philosophers and teachers and sages of yesteryear. And he offers those words of advice to his friend as Bildad stands healthy and wealthy and in his own eyes wise. Then Zophar. Zophar, verse 1 of chapter 11, now answers, using not experience or the wisdom of the past as his basis, but just rank legalism. Just legalism. Verses 1 to 4, you are guilty, Job. Verses 5 to 12, you are ignorant, Job. Verses 13 to 20, you are sinful. Repent. End of Zophar's sympathetic, comforting message. Verse 2, shall a multitude of words go unanswered and a talkative man be acquitted? How's that for an opening line? He heard the word windbag earlier and decides to use it again. We have listened to you about as long as we plan to listen, Job. How many more things do you think you have to say to convince us you're full of words, but your life is empty of righteousness? Shall your boast silence men like us? No way. Shall you scoff and no one rebuke you? There is no way. You have said my teaching is pure and I am innocent in your eyes. Stop. Stop at verse 4. Job never said that. You know, it's hard enough to be dealt with rudely, tactlessly, but to be misquoted is a very, very painful thing to take sitting down. Back in chapter 6, Job had been vulnerable enough to say in verse 24, teach me, show me how I have erred. You show me. Verse 28, please now look at me and see if I lie to your face. Point it out. Identify the wrong. Of course, they don't deal in specifics. These men are given to generalized, universal criticism. And so they take Job on with both fists. They now misquote him in chapter 11, verse 4. And if telling him that he's guilty isn't enough, Zophar now says, you are one ignorant man. Remember Job when he was earlier identified as one of the greatest men of the East? In fact, as I recall, the greatest. He feared God and turned away from evil. Sounds to me like a man who wasn't guilty and wasn't ignorant of God. But you understand when legalists make their statement, they don't need facts. All they need is volume. And the ability to put you down so that you're intimidated by their presence. Oh, they're awfully good at that. Would that God might speak and open his lips against you. This is calling down a judgment from heaven. Would that God might show you the secrets of wisdom, for sound wisdom has two sides, Job, probably meaning the side we can understand and the side we can't.

0: the side we can see and the side we can't see, the invisible wisdom of God. Know then that God forgets a part of your iniquity. Can you discover the depths of God, Job? Can you discover the limits of the Almighty? They are high as the heavens. What can you do? Deeper than the grave, called here in the Hebrew Sheol, the place of the departed dead in the days of the Old Testament. Deeper than the grave, what can you know? Why, Job, the measure of God's mind is longer than the earth. It's broader than the sea. If he passes by or shuts up or calls an assembly, who can restrain the Almighty, Job? He's delivering Job a lecture in what we might call theology 101, as if Job needs a theological lecture. Let me pause here and say that Zophars are still on the loose. If you haven't met one, just hold your breath. He'll come along. They have zero capacity to connect the dots. They have a complete inability to even color by numbers. They don't get it, but they have a message for you. And the message usually is a put down because you are not doing what they believe you ought to be doing, or you are doing what they believe you should not be doing. And in this case, since he sees Job as ignorant of God, he decides he needs to teach him about God, and he tells him of God's length and breadth and depth and width and height, and reminds Job that this God cannot be restrained. And then, if that isn't enough, verse 11, with the implication, you're the man. He knows false men. He sees iniquity without investigating. And then the ultimate, an idiot will become intelligent. When the foal of a wild donkey is born a man. Just look there for a few moments. The word idiot comes from a Hebrew word that means to be hollow, empty. When used of a person, it's referring to empty-headed. We have the colloquialism airhead in our day. He's calling Job, by implication, an empty-headed man. And there is no more possibility that a person like that could ever become wise than a donkey could give birth to a human. Now, for just a moment, since you're not there, try to imagine yourself there. You've lost it all, including your health. You haven't been able to sleep. You can't eat. Now we're in a third round of this first cycle of dialogues, and it's just getting worse. And of all things, you're now called an idiot, a hollow-brained individual who himself can't connect the dots. Warren Wiersbe wrote, "How sad it is when people who should share ministry end up creating misery." How tragic that these three friends focused on Job's words instead of the feelings behind those words. Then he quotes a Chinese proverb, "Though conversing face to face, their hearts have 1,000 miles between them." Ever been around a person like that? I'm going to venture something, but don't move a muscle, okay? Or you'll let us all know that it's true. You may be married to one like that. That's a terrible existence. It's a dreadful existence. You converse face to face, but your hearts have 1,000 miles between you. How true that was at the ash heap. After all, information is not the same as communication. Sidney J. Harris reminds us, information is giving out, communication is getting through. It's a great line. Today, my desire is not simply to give out information to help you know Job 11 through 14. You can get that on your own by reading it, or by finding commentaries and reading them. My desire today is to communicate, to get through, to take the side of the person who has no good reason to have to endure something like this, who lives with it regularly. He has the audacity in verse 13 to begin with the condition. If you would direct your heart right, and if you would spread out your hand to him, meaning God, if iniquity is in your hand, put it far away. If you do not let wickedness dwell in your tents, then, now he offers the promise, your face could be lifted up without moral defect, implying what? Moral defect. And you would be steadfast and not fear, implying what? He is neither. He is not steadfast and he's fearing. You would forget your trouble as waters have passed by. You would remember it. Your life would be brighter than the noonday. Then you would trust. Verse 18 concludes. But verse 20 gives the consequence. The eyes of the wicked will fail. There will be no escape for them. And Zophar is through. Well, not really. He's coming back. But thankfully, it will be a while. The sheer arrogance of Zophar is shocking. You know, I think I need to point out something that needs to be said. Zophar makes an error in judgment that commonly occurs among legalists. He does acknowledge the infinitude and greatness of God. That's correct. He urges Job to understand such truths and to realize their implications, and that's necessary. Not in this case, but normally it would be necessary. It could be helpful. But then, with veiled arrogance, he exhorts Job to fall in line, implying that he knows what Job won't admit. Men and women, be awfully careful about telling other people they're going through what they're going through because they're sinful. Be very careful about that. If you don't have the evidence and if you don't have the proof, you're terribly close to serving as a judge. And people are sometimes implicated in a wrong where they themselves are innocent. Be really careful about generalizations. Guard yourself from taking a role of prophet and priest, as Zophar does with Job. I know, and I do not mean this sarcastically, some of you are very intelligent. You have a great grasp of God's word, and I commend you for that. Prove it by your restraint. Let your wisdom show through by demonstrating a lot of understanding and grace, especially when another hurts in a way you have never hurt. Well, Job responds. And I'm so delighted he doesn't say, well, you're right so far. I'm not going to fight this. The rebuke of Zophar is met by the resistance of Job. And that is the only way to deal with a legalist. Legalists are like roaches. You leave them alone, they proliferate. They attract others. And before you know it, the legalists run the show because bullying tactics is their favorite approach. And if they can't bully, they take their ball and bat and they go elsewhere. Thank God. They leave. There was a time in my life when I allowed legalists to take a little more control of me than they should have been allowed. I'm making up for lost time now. We're not going to have that at this church. We're not going to have you playing king of the mountain over somebody else's life. Nobody died and left you king. Nobody put you in charge of answering for somebody else. Stay real quiet. The Lord is well able to handle his children. And by the way, if one of your youngsters is wayward and you're just eating your heart out because you raised them right and they're going wrong, remember, the one who has done the most perfect job of being a parent has the most wayward kids, and that's God. Isn't that a relief? Remember the tether he let you have when you were going wrong and when I was going wrong and times in our lives? And isn't it amazing how the Lord in long suffering and finally one day said, that's enough.
1: If you've ever been on the receiving end of harsh judgment from an insensitive friend, Chuck Swindoll's message has probably touched a tender place. Job's story reminds us that suffering rarely comes with easy answers, and that the people around us don't always say the right things. But God never loses sight of His children. He's patient, He's sovereign, and in His own time, He says, that's enough. This is Insight for Living. Chuck titled his message, When Rebuke and Resistance Collide. In today's study, Chuck reminded us that life is fragile, our years are few, and trouble has a way of showing up when we least expect it. If you're in a season like that right now, if the world feels like it's on fire around you, Chuck wrote a book with you in mind. It's called Finding God When the World's on Fire, and it speaks directly to the question that Job wrestled with, where is God when everything falls apart? 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
6: With SRN News, I'm Rich Thomason in Washington. Primary voters in several states have had their say, and that includes in Florida, where several key races have been decided. President Trump is delaying 50% tariffs on $20 billion worth of Canadian imports after the two countries reached a last-minute deal just hours before the levies were supposed to take effect. Ukrainian drones have hit a major logistics center outside Moscow, setting it ablaze. The attack, part of Ukraine's strategy of striking deep inside Russia, using long-range drones to hit military as well as industrial and commercial sites. The South Korean and U.S. militaries have agreed to sharply scale back their drills, this at the request of President Trump. Watching Wall Street this morning, the Dow futures are down 4 points, the NASDAQ futures off 61, and the S&P futures 3 points in the red. More details, srnnews.com.
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11: And when you change what you think about, you're changing what your brain is structurally for the purpose of helping you. And that's exactly the same kind of thing as I do with surgery. So this idea of self-brain surgery is you can change what your life looks like by changing how you think about things.
10: That's Dr. Lee Warren sharing about God's incredible creation of the human brain and how you have choices to literally make your brain better. I'm John Fuller, and welcome to a fascinating conversation today on Focus on the Family with Jim Daly.
12: John, I'm so looking forward to the discussion today because I think sometimes in the Christian community, we don't see science for what it is, which is the discovery of God's creation. That's how the early scientists looked at it, how they, Newton, in discovering and figuring out calculus and, you know, because he felt if this is a created universe, then there's a way to know the created universe, right? We just need to find out what God intended and how he built it. And today's discussion is going to be fascinating because we have a very special guest, Dr. Warren, who's a neurosurgeon. And that area of brain science, brain research, it is a fascinating field.
10: It is, and he's captured some of his insights in a terrific book called The Life-Changing Art of Self-Brain Surgery. Love the title, and we'll encourage you to get a copy of that today.
12: Dr. Warren, it's great to have you back. It's been some time, 2021, I think, when we had you here last time, so thank you.
11: Thank you. It's great to be back with you guys. Thank you so much.
12: You know, let's kick it off right there. Let's knock this down. So many of us in the Christian community, we struggle a bit with that bridge into science. To me, it's exciting because I think more and more right now, science is proving creation, that there is a creator. Let me give you one that I found in some of the research and have you respond. The telomeres, and these are the caps of your DNA, right? And the longer your telomeres, the more likely you'll have a longer life. You will live a longer life. And they're looking at that score saying what predicts a longer telomere in your genetic makeup is less stress in your life as a child. So if you have an absent father, and they connected those dots saying, if your dad is loving, in the home, present with you, your telomeres are going to be longer, and you should have a longer life. This is like right out of scripture.
11: Right out of scripture.
12: What do you say about that kind of observation that we're learning now?
11: Well, I think that the thing I've tried to sum up and I've been looking at for many years is that every time scripture writes a prescription for human flourishing, science eventually comes along and says, guess what we figured out? And it always lines up. That's exactly what we see with DNA. You know, stress when you're younger shortens your lifespan.
12: Yeah, it's so fascinating to me. You know, even in your research in the book, you mentioned this idea of genetics having a role and brain science having a role in generational difficulty. And you think again of scripture where it says the sins of the father will rest upon, you know, the third and fourth generation, something like that. When you read that scripture as a neurosurgeon, knowing the research that you have, how do you translate that?
11: Well, we always kind of talk about that like it's a threat, like, right? God's going to do something bad to your kids if you don't live a certain way. But what we've sort of figured out through the science of epigenetics is it's really just a warning. Like the things that you do in your life, the things you think about, the way you live your life affects the genetic makeup of your kids when they start. And that's the bad news, so to speak, that your kids can be born with some burdens that they didn't need to have. But the good news is we know now that you can reverse all those things. If you figure out how to manage things well in your life, all those genetic starting points can be switched off and you can develop a more healthier and longer life if you get it right in your generation. And that can be passed on to your kids.
12: Mm-hmm. And we're going to talk about how you can begin to do that. And I know some people are going, oh, wait a minute, this lack of leaning on God. You're not saying that at all. This
11: not
12: is
11: all.
12: To lean on God, the designer. To better understand his blueprint for how life lives. You know, when we become Christians, and there's people listening and watching who are not believers. We know that through our research, and we're grateful that you're listening. And we, with all our heart, want you to come into a relationship with Christ.
11: Yeah.
12: But in that context, as a scientist, as a neurosurgeon, when we read those scriptures, it really is kind of a blueprint for how God intends for us to live a good life in him, right?
11: That's right.
12: Describe that.
11: So Jesus said in John 10:10, he gave us this dichotomy. The thief comes to steal and kill and destroy. I came that you might have life and have it abundantly. And so that's this idea that we're supposed to have a life of fulfillment while we're here. Not our circumstances, but the way we feel, the way we manage things. And so what we're learning through science is if you think about the right things in the right way, your brain makes structural changes to improve your physiology and your life gets better, regardless of your external circumstances. So scripture and science, again, lining up. So the idea that if you come to a relationship with your creator, you start to see his plan, his design for your life, that turns out to be what science is showing us all along.
12: You know, when we get into it now, when you look at brain science, for so long we've been told these things are fixed. In other words, if you have behavioral issues, these are things that are immutable and can't be fixed. But again, brain science is saying, not so fast. In that context, what has modern brain science revealed and completely challenged in that area?
11: Yeah, it's been amazing since the 1950s when they gave us the structure of DNA, the whole prevailing doctrine of science in general, and that leads to psychology and therapy and general, the opinion of everybody in society, is that the brain that we have creates the life that we have. The genetics, your upbringing, things that can affect your brain, all determine what kind of capabilities and possibility you have for your life. So everybody thinks that if you get the wrong brain, you get the wrong life. And then 21st century neuroscience comes along with functional imaging and shows us that your brain is structurally changing itself every second of every day of your entire life. It's never been the same brain 2 days in a row. And the primary driver of those structural changes turns out to be the things that you most frequently think about and the perspective from which you think about them. And that's why all of a sudden you start reading scripture like Romans 12 about renewing your mind. And you start seeing that the Bible had it right all along. Again, that what you think about turns your brain into what it is. It's never been that your brain determines who you are. It's what you think about determines what your brain becomes.
12: You know, those that would preach like this message of positive talk, I mean, someone like Tony Robbins, I don't know him. He's probably a great guy. But in other words, you can just positively talk yourself into a greater place, a greater wealth, greater social skills, whatever it might be, more friends, etc. I would think those people are tapping into a bit of this, but describe the difference, what you're talking about spiritually and physiologically, the right difference.
11: So I want to make a very clear distinction between this whole doctrine of sort of manifesting a better life and all of that and what we're talking about from scripture and science properly applied, is that there is some truth to the fact that the way you think about things affects the things that happen to you. And there's all kinds of science around how our brains affect other people, even nonverbally. So there are mirror neurons and electromagnetic field that we put off and all of that. And you can increase your chances of having better circumstances by changing how you think, because it makes your brain and your body and your emotions line up with other people's in a different way. So there's some truth to that. The real truth underlying all that, though, is that the way God made our brains is we have a system called the reticular activating system that actually filters what we see and perceive in the environment around us.
12: So, and say that again, what it is?
11: The reticular activating system is a system of neurons in your brainstem that when you tell your brain that you are going to look out for something, like I'm going to have a lousy day, for example, your brain begins to filter to show you things in the environment to reinforce what you've told it to be looking out for. This is why Scripture is always telling us to rejoice in all of our circumstances, to keep a positive attitude, to look for things to be thankful for. Because if you're looking for things to not be thankful for, you're going to find a lot of them, because your brain will literally try to show you the environment that you're looking for. And so it's not magic. It's the way God made our minds to help us see the world that He's put out there. There's always possibility around us, and there's always trouble. He says, look for the positive, because that's going to help you make your brain function as best it can.
12: Yeah. I know you're a neurosurgeon, a psychologist or psychiatrist. What they're dealing with high levels of anxiety and depression in the culture right now, how does a person that wakes up already predisposed to kind of thinking fearfully of everything around them, structurally, how do they begin to rethink that when that's your pattern?
11: So the first thing is to realize that the research shows that a large percentage of the automatic things that we think and feel, so these thoughts that pop into our heads or these moods kind of come upon us, a large percentage of those are not based on anything that's real. They're just based on your brain trying to make sense out of the environment or out of your past experience. And so if you're used to feeling a certain way all the time, your brain will sort of wake you up feeling that way. But as soon as you learn that you can start to ponder things from a different perspective and your brain will begin to reinforce what you're telling it to focus on, your mood will follow that. The psychology is very clear now. The people who learn to think more positively, again, not false positivity, but to think more realistically, that I have some control and some agency in what I feel and what my life turns out to be if I choose to renew my mind, like the Bible says. So I would say if you're struggling with mood or affect, like, understand that you're not the victim of that. You don't have to respond to what your brain and your emotions are telling you. You can literally use your mind to control your brain from the top down and decide rather how you want to feel and begin to make that more real.
12: Now, in that context, that sounds a bit like rerouting your neural pathways, which is something science is working with people that struggle with anxiety or depression. Yeah. Describe what that means, rerouting neural pathway. That's what you're saying, but yeah, for the layman, what is that really doing?
11: Really important to understand. It sounds like sort of a self-help kind of gimmicky way of thinking about things. It sounds like a metaphor. It's actually real. It's that your brain works by connecting neurons to other neurons and then groups of neurons to other groups of neurons. That those are called synapses, these little connections. They're physical wires, like these wires on these microphones, that connect different parts of your brain. And the science shows now that when you think about one thing and not another thing, you literally degrade the old pathway that was there and lay down the pipes, the wiring, for a new connection between neurons that wasn't there before. So you literally are structurally rewiring your brain in a real physical way that can be measured. So changing how you think, that's what Philippians 4 is all about, by the way. Like, if you want to be less anxious, be grateful, think about different things, and you'll be guarded by peace. That literally makes structural changes in your brain. And we know now, within seconds to minutes of changing the things you ponder, you're making new pathways to your brain. So it's not metaphor, it's mechanism of how we can create this life that Jesus said He came here to give us.
12: You know, I need to ask this question because someone who struggles with anxiety or any, you know, difficulty in their emotional structure, it can sound so easy, but it hasn't worked for me. It doesn't I mean, I wake up every day fearful, and I live in that place. So I just want to, how would you speak to a patient, in other words, that struggles with that? And you know, there is help. There are ways. There's clinics that people can certainly go to.
11: That's right.
12: That help them in this regard. But I'm mindful of that person that is suffering and feels like this is too thin.
11: Well, let me just first of all say, I'm here primarily today not as an expert, not as a neurosurgeon, not as somebody pontificating about this, but as a bereaved father who lost a son, as a PTSD victim from the Iraq War. I've been in this place, and the reason I'm doing this research and writing this book is because I resonate with that person that's feeling that. And so it's not a character flaw to feel bad or to have emotions that are pushing you around. But the thing you need to understand is the reason you feel that so strongly every day is because your brain has automated that as a pathway. And the good news is, as soon as you start to pursue a different pathway, your brain will begin to automate that and to try to make that new neural environment and neurochemical environment real and more powerful for you. So this can be managed and can be overcome no matter where you start. If you need professional help, those folks know how to help you get to that new place. God's given you the mechanism. It's already inside you. And I think the prevailing thing we need to know is we're designed for this kind of healing. Mm. We're not designed to stay broken.
12: Dr. Warren, with Mitch, I mean, they will say, they being psychologists, et cetera, that the most difficult experience in life is a parent losing their son or daughter. You mentioned Mitch. What happened? What were the circumstances around that?
11: We don't really know. Jim, he and his best friend were stabbed to death in the same house on the same night. They never solved the crime. They came up with theories, but never gave us any more information
12: other than
11: that. And so not only did we lose a child, but we didn't know what happened, and we never were able to
12: How old was he?
11: He was 19.
12: Oh, my goodness.
11: And so you're right. It remains the most difficult season that we've ever been through. And then wrapped in all that mystery, it made it harder to process.
12: You know, given you've experienced something that heart-wrenching, I mean, how did you and your wife just begin to climb out of that place?
11: So it actually turns out that it was kind of brain science and faith working together that helped us navigate that. We were at the time working in an Auburn University campus. And the building we worked in was doing this brain imaging, 21st century brain imaging. And we had a chance to watch some of that research one day. And we went down to the scanner, and they had a woman in the scanner watching. We were watching her brain be scanned. And functional imaging allows you to see what the brain is doing, not just what it looks like. And they spoke into the woman's ear, and they said, "Mrs. Johnson, think about the worst thing you've ever felt in your whole life." And we thought, well, we know what that is for us. And we watched the screen change as she thought about the worst moment of her life. We watched the neurotransmitters in her brain change and the fear center of her brain light up. And then shortly after that, we saw her physiology change as her blood pressure went up and her heart rate spiked and all of that. So we watched her thinking turn into brain activity that turned into body activity. And then they said, okay, stop thinking about that and now think about the best day of your life. And shortly after she changed what she thought about, her frontal lobes came online, her amygdala fear center calmed down, and her blood pressure came down, her heart rate came down. We saw it in real time, thinking, changing brain, changing body. And Lisa, my wife, said that reminded her of Philippians 4, where it says, if you want to be less anxious, be grateful. Like, think about something better, all those different thought transplants you could do. And just as clear as I'm talking to you now, I heard this message from the Lord, like that when I do brain surgery, I'm intentionally making a structural change in somebody's brain to try to help them. And when you change what you think about, you're changing what your brain is structurally for the purpose of helping you. And that's exactly the same kind of thing as I do with surgery. So this idea of self-brain surgery is you can change what your life looks like by changing how you think about things. And I realized in that moment, I can't change having lost my son. So if I want to feel better, I've got to change how I think about losing my son. Mm. So can I make it legacy? Can I think of some way to make his loss a gain for us, for not for us personally, but to help other people through it? Can I turn it into some purpose? And so then my life became about, like, how do I use this to help somebody find the footing that I was trying so desperately to find? How can I find scripture that reinforces this idea that my brain can change if I change my thinking? And that's really when it began to heal for me, Jim.
12: I mean, Dr. Warren, that's a beautiful example of how to heal. Mm.
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12: Dr. Warren, you describe a fascinating experiment with mice and cherry blossoms.
10: Yeah.
12: My son, who's doing his master's in biochemistry, knew about this research and was really interested in it as well. But describe its outcomes and what caught your attention.
11: This is this theme of epigenetics, that the research of epigenetics came out of this type of work. They looked at mice and they exposed them to a powerful smell. They used cherry blossoms. Apparently, mice like cherry blossoms. And when they could see that the mice, their male mice, were reacting to the smell, they would shock them. So they basically taught these mice to be afraid of the smell of cherry blossoms. And then they studied their DNA, and what they found is that they made powerful switches in the expression of their fear molecules, their stress hormones, in the sperm cells of these male mice in response to that threat, and that that could be inherited. So basically down to four generations, they figured out that shocking the great-grandparent would produce babies born down to four generations with abnormal stress responses, elevated cortisol levels. So these mice were born afraid of the smell of cherry blossoms, even though they had never experienced adversity in response to that threat. And so that says, again, things that happen in your life can affect your generations. That's been replicated in humans, by the way, in Holocaust survivors. They found that down to four generations, the children or great-grandchildren of Holocaust survivors can be born with abnormally high cortisol and abnormal stress responses. And so that tells us that things that happened before we were ever born affect how we feel inside. The good news is, in mice and in humans, that's been shown that you can reverse those changes in one generation. So if you are born, for example, stressed by things you didn't experience, and you do the work to learn how to manage that in your lifetime, your children will be born with a more normal stress response than you were. So that means you can fix it. That's why God says down to 1,000 generations, we'll get it right. We'll make it better. So there's great hope in learning how to get this right in your lifetime.
12: Yeah.
10: I'm really intrigued, Dr. Warren, by doing the work. And I'm thinking of those of us in the adoptive community or foster care space, children who have gone through deep trauma and difficulties that they can't control. These things happen to them. What does doing the work mean for us as parents or caregivers or family members when we have somebody in our life who's been really traumatized?
11: I think the first thing is to really buy into the truth that your system was designed by your loving Creator to give you an opportunity for your life to feel better than it has felt in the past. So things that weren't your fault, things that you went through, things that you experienced, things you inherited, don't have to be the future for you. And so we've learned from the trauma research, for example, that it's never really been about the trauma that we went through that creates the life that we have. It's the responses that we've adopted to those traumas. And as soon as you learn that, it becomes good news. Like if it was true that the loss of my son would create the future of despair for me, if it was the loss of Mitch, then I wouldn't have much agency or hope that I could change that because he's gone, right? If you went through something as a child, that thing really happened. And if it was that thing that created your future, then you wouldn't have a lot of hope. But it turns out, when you understand that you adopted a set of responses that were maladaptive or were not helpful to you, that you believed some things to be true about yourself, that you accepted some labels, that you believed some lies maybe from your enemy even, that the future had to look like the past. If you believe that, that's actually what's been creating the reality that you have. And as soon as you learn that your brain will structurally change when you decide to change how you look at the things you've been through, when you decide to change your perspective and look at them in a different way, then you can start creating a brain that will support who you want to be in the future and not who you have been in the past. That's where the hope lies.
12: There, you know, and so many scriptures are jumping into my head that reinforce this very attitude, whether it's fear not, you know, back to that point in the discussion a little while ago.
11: Yeah.
12: The Lord is saying, don't fear. Don't set up your neural pathways to be fearful.
11: That's right.
12: And read my word so that it gives you hope. And man, is it that basic? That's amazing.
11: It really is that basic. We're designed to heal and get better.
12: Yeah, that is something. Let me, as we're drawing to a close here, let me ask this question on the parenting side. We will joke from time to time. Again, these are things that us parents say to our kids. Hey, we probably messed you up, so we're going to set aside some money for you to get counseling at the right time. I mean, we say that in jest, but it sounds like this may be very true. You know, in other words, we've participated as parents to either help or not help our children overcome these things. Let me give you a specific example, like controlling parents, the helicopter parent. It's tough to build resiliency into your children if you're saving them from every moment, right?
11: That's right.
12: Speak to the importance as a parent of understanding brain science so you can appropriately, spiritually, in tune with God's design, raise up your children in the way they should go.
11: That's right. Yeah, I wrote a whole chapter in the book about pediatric self-brain surgery because it's so important to understand that you're stewarding these little minds who are creating brains that are going to hopefully support them in a good way for the rest of their life. And it's incredibly important to understand, just like you said, the best example is resilience. We all have this idea that if we protect our kids from all kinds of hardship, that they'll have a better life. But the research doesn't back that up at all. We're seeing now kids that can't launch, they're taking their parents to job interviews with them. They're not getting driver's licenses when they turn 16 because they don't know that they can survive adversity because we never let them survive adversity when they were little. The Bible says in Romans chapter 5, suffering produces endurance, and endurance produces character, and character produces hope. Like, we're supposed to get to hope through the process of surviving some adversity. And now we know from brain science in the 21st century that the part of your brain that creates resilience and willpower and the ability to shift through hard things gets stronger only when you go through hard things. And so that means you need to let your kids experience some hardship when they're little and they can survive it. Like, it's not the end of the world if they have to sit by a kid that they don't like, or if they fall off the playground equipment and hurt themselves a little bit. It's the end of the world if they grow up to become adults who don't know that they're wired to get stronger when they go through something hard. So the Bible's been saying it all along. Parents have a responsibility to let our kids grow up in a safe way, understand that God has a plan for them, even though it's going to be some hardship, that they're going to get stronger. They're designed to get stronger by going through that hardship, not by avoiding it.
12: Yeah. Dr. Warren, this has been so fascinating. I love this stuff, partly because my son is always talking with me and Gene about what he's learning. So that's opened my mind up to some of the things that you're expressing. And, you know, it's just far better for us as Christians to understand these things, not to be fearful of them, but my goodness, if we could talk to the Creator and understand His architectural drawings, yeah, why wouldn't we want to do that? And then when it gets to these great scriptures, I am of the opinion that nothing is lost in Scripture, that the words that God has given us are very purposeful. Yeah. And I think and I hope people today can hear that when the Lord says, "Fear not," and to trust Him.
11: That's right.
12: That it has this connection into neuroscience. Oh my goodness, but who better than the Creator to give us those words to think about so that we can live a life that is more abundant in Christ.
11: That's right.
12: Finishing the John 10:10 scripture that you gave us. So thank you for being with us. This is so good.
11: Thank you, Jim. Thank you, John.
12: And I want to say to listeners, why not? You need to get a copy of this book and The Life-Changing Art of Self-Brain Surgery, written by Dr. Warren, a Christian neurosurgeon. I think you'll find amazing answers in here about things that you've probably thought about, but haven't thought about in this way.
10: Yeah, contact us today. 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I'm John Fuller, inviting you back as we once again help you and your family thrive in Christ.

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1: 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But we never see that, and my daughter said, "Mommy, there's a girl in a wheelchair."
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2: 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I will lose none of them. 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
3: 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It's been said the most fundamental reason Jesus Christ went to the cross was not his love for us, though that was true, but rather his desire to obey his Father's will. Still, maybe you find yourself asking, how could it be the Father's will to crucify his only Son? John MacArthur answers that vital question today in his study titled, The Gospel According to God. Now, friend, John's lesson today will be heard in all 50 U.S. states and around the world. That's a staggering reality. And, of course, none of that is possible without the partnership of many faithful radio stations. And that partnership dates back to a seemingly chance encounter between a radio station on the East Coast and sermons that John had preached 3,000 miles away on the West Coast. Here's how John told that story.
2: Well, first to back up on that, my father preached on the radio, so I knew the effect of radio. It was a once-a-week sermon on the radio. I knew radio was a wonderful tool. When I began preaching at Grace Church, I wasn't thinking about that. We were just preaching, and a guy in our church started recording the sermons on reel-to-reel tape, big reels. And I asked him, his name was Vern, I asked him, what are you going to do with that? He said, we're going to take them around and play them for the shut-ins that can't come to church. Well, that morphed into cassettes, and once they got into cassettes, they were easily transportable. I began to get letters from people in Baltimore, Maryland, saying, thank you for your radio ministry. We love listening to you preach on the radio. I said, I don't know anything about this. What are you talking about? There was a radio station back there called WRBS, I think it was, in Baltimore. And there was a guy named Tom Bissett who ran that station, and he just took those early tapes and put them on the air. I think it was like Radio Pulpit or something. They'd take an hour and just throw a tape on. And we didn't have a radio program, but we learned very rapidly that there was a tremendous response to just putting a tape on. So, you know, I thought, well, maybe we ought to do something with this. Maybe we ought to try to make a program. So got together with Norm Spear, as you will remember, and we said, well, let's try a half-an-hour daily program. We got time on a local secular station in Glendale near here between country music and the horse races.
3: That's good position.
2: And yeah, great position, really. We were talking exactly to people who couldn't care less about us. But it didn't go anywhere, but we realized, wow, we need to keep doing this, but we need to get a different station. And so we went on KDAR up in Oxnard, California. So we had a radio program before we had a radio program, and it backed us into that, and the rest is history. From those meager beginnings to the point where Grace to You is on the air 24/7 all year long, what has happened to make that possible is the support of tens of thousands of people across America and around the world who support this ministry. God has given us supporting friends who invest in this ministry because they believe in the Word of God, and that's what's taken this ministry to where it is now.
3: That's right, friend. Your faithfulness enables us to put verse-by-verse Bible teaching into the hands of God's people around the world. Thank you for supporting our work. And if you'd like to know more about partnering with us, stick around. I'll give our contact information after the lesson. But right now, here's John to continue his series, The Gospel According to God.
2: Now for our study of Isaiah 53, and you can return to that section, we come to the final stanza. In stanza one, he was a startling, astonishing servant. In stanza number two, a scorned servant. In stanza number three, a substituted servant. In stanza number four, a silent and slaughtered servant. And now as we come into the final section, we see him as the sovereign
4: servant, the sovereign servant. Up to this point, the provisions and the benefits of the servant's death have been viewed from the perspective of the people. And that'll be true all the way down to the midpoint of verse 11. The final lines from midpoint verse 11 to 12 will shift. And we're not going to hear the Jews' perspective or the sinner's perspective. We're going to hear God's perspective. So it ends in a powerful way as God affirms the truthfulness of their confession. That gets us to verse 10. So let's look at it. This is what the Lord has done to his servant. They have a full soteriological understanding of the cross of Christ. These Jews in the future generation who make this confession, they get the whole picture. They know the Lord was pleased to crush him, putting him to grief if he would render himself as a guilt offering. They get it. They understand the vicarious, substitutionary, sacrificial atonement of Christ in the place of sinners. They understand that great core doctrine. They understand that he was made sin for us who knew no sin. They understand that he bore in his body our sins on the cross. They get it. They understand what the New Testament epistles explain in detail. And by the way, in the Hebrew, the term Lord, Yahweh, the tetragrammaton, the name for the Lord himself, is emphatic. The Lord was pleased to crush him. Even though, it says but, it could be yet, even though, as verse 9 says, there's no violence, no deceit in his mouth. In other words, he's perfectly holy, perfectly righteous, perfectly sinless. In spite of his sinlessness, the Lord is pleased to crush him, putting him to grief. Not just crush him, but a kind of crushing that is described with a modifying phrase, putting him to grief. In other words, the Lord is doing something to him that is horrific. Men, of course, are unjustly crushing him. Men are doing the worst that they can do with an unjust trial and brutality and abuse and harassment and punching and slapping and hitting with sticks and crowning with thorns and nailing and piercing. Men are doing the worst that they can do, the worst that sinners can do, and they're pleased to do that. But here God is pleased, and God is delighted to crush him. While men are doing the worst that they can do, at the very same time, God is doing the best that he can do. Men are doing the worst that they can do for the sinless one, and God is doing the best that he can do for sinners. His death is God's work. He is God's lamb, chosen by God. Acts 2, Acts 4, chosen by the determinate counsel of God. The purpose and counsel of God has determined that he will die. It is God who laid on him the iniquity of us all. It is God who crushes him. It is God who cuts him off out of the land of the living. God who finds no pleasure in the death of the wicked, as Ezekiel 18 says, finds full pleasure in the death of the righteous one. He calls him that in verse 11, the righteous one. God, who finds no pleasure in the death of sinners, finds full pleasure in the death of the sinless one. Now listen carefully. God's delight and God's pleasure in the death of Christ, God's pleasure in crushing him,

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3: This way was not in his pain, but in his purpose. It was not in his agony, it was in his accomplishment. It was not in his suffering, it was in his salvation. And that's what it says. Why was the Lord pleased? Why pleased to crush him, putting him to that grief? Literally in Hebrew, because he would render himself as a guilt offering. Because he would give his life to save sinners. It was the outcome that pleased God. Not the pain, but the pain and the agony was necessary. He had to die under the full, unmitigated, unrelieved, comfortless realities of divine law and wrath. The Jews understand it. He was the guilt offering. He was the guilt offering. Why would they say that? Why would the Holy Spirit put those words down for Isaiah to write? The guilt offering. I'll tell you why. There were five offerings the Jews gave according to Leviticus when they had their sacrificial system laid out by God. There was the burnt offering, and then there was the grain offering, and the peace offering, and the sin offering, and the guilt offering. And without going into too much detail about it, those that were animal sacrifices were pictures of the deadly results of sin. That sin produces death, but also they were hopeful in that God would allow a substitute to die in the sinner's place. And the sacrifice of an animal pictured the fact that God would allow a substitute. It was just that none of those animals were that substitute. They only pointed to the reality that there would be a substitute. But of those where you have animals involved, the burnt offering, the sin offering, and the guilt offering, that final one is the most comprehensive offering, that fifth one, the guilt offering. It adds a dimension that the others don't have, and I don't want to go into all those details, but it adds a dimension the others don't have. And most all commentators would agree that the characteristic of the guilt offering, or sometimes called the trespass offering, it's the same one, it was the offering that added the dimension of restitution or satisfaction or propitiation, which is a verb that means to be satisfied. It is the last of the offerings in Leviticus in the first seven chapters. It is an advance from the others. By the way, it was the sin offering and the guilt offering that were the offerings offered every day in the morning and evening sacrifices. So they had these offerings going all the time. It advanced the notions and ideas in the sin offering. In the sin offering, you had repentance communicated. In the sin offering, you had the recognition of sin bringing death and the hope of a substitute. But in the guilt offering, because the whole animal was put on the altar, there was the picture of completion or complete satisfaction. Complete satisfaction. And the Jews will see that the offering of Christ was the guilt offering in the sense that it was the most complete offering. It provided full satisfaction, full restitution, full propitiation. The satisfaction of God's justice is demonstrated in the wholeness of that sacrifice. The debt is fully paid and the sinner free. How rich is this understanding? He's the guilt offering. The sacrifice of the servant as the full compensatory payment given to God to satisfy his holy justice and to pay in full the penalty for all the sins of all who would ever believe. Those then whose sins are paid will be forgiven forever. And John says he's the propitiation for our sins, the guilt offering, the trespass offering that satisfies God, and not for ours only, but for the sins of the whole world. This is understanding the gospel, that Christ is the complete satisfaction, the complete sacrifice to which nothing can be added. God

0: satisfied. That's why God is pleased. Pleased to crush him, not because he delighted in the agony, but he delighted in the atonement. Pleased because he was the guilt offering for all believers from Adam to the end, who paid in full divine justice. They have a full understanding of the cross. But they don't stop there. Here's more of their confession. Middle of verse 10, he will see his offspring. He will prolong his days, and the good pleasure of the Lord will prosper in his hand. As a result of the anguish of his soul, he will see and be satisfied. Wait a minute. He's dead. What's going on here? How can he see his offspring, prolong his days, do the work of God in his hand, see and be satisfied? We'd have to be alive, wouldn't he? Have to be alive. This is the confession of the resurrection. And it's in the image of childbirth. It's just magnificent. He will see his offspring. He will see his posterity. That is future tense. Now they shift, these Jews, into future tense, the results of what he has done. He will see his offspring. I mean, this is such an obvious analogy. And we would all like to see the generations ahead, right? And that's why we're so preoccupied with the ones behind. There are whole websites where you can go and check out all the dead people that are in your family. And that's sort of a bad substitute for the fact that you're not going to see the ones in the future. You know, we all say, I'd love to see my children. I'd love to see my children get married. I'd love to see my children's children, my grandchildren. I'd love to see my grandchildren's grandchildren. I'd love to see where this thing goes. I'd love to see down the path a few generations to see if the faithfulness to the Lord in this generation is sustained. And I'd love to see where the kingdom goes and how the people that have come out of my family fit into the purposes of God in the future. But I'll never see that. You know, I'm blessed. In ancient times, you'd be blessed if you lived after the flood to see a generation or two. I'd be blessed to see my children, my grandchildren. I don't know if I'll see great-grandchildren. Certainly won't see beyond that because I'll be dead. So if he sees his offspring, if he sees his posterity, he's got to be alive a long time. And he will. He will prolong his days. That's a Hebraism for long, enduring life. He's alive now. So here is Romans 10, 9 and 10. They not only believe in the death of Christ, but they acknowledge that God raised him from the dead. Here's the resurrection. He will see his posterity. He will see the generations in the future. He will see all of them because he's alive. He's alive. And he would have to be alive, wouldn't he? To reign, to be exalted. I love this. In Hebrews 2:9, he was made a little lower than the angels for the suffering of death, but we see him crowned with glory and honor. And then verse 10, it was fitting for him for whom are all things and through whom are all things in bringing many sons to glory. Just stop right there. He will see them all. All the ones he brings to glory, he will see. John 6, he says, all that the Father gives to me will come to me. I'll lose none of them, but raise him at the last day. He will live to see his posterity. He ever lives to see his children. He will see his bride complete. He will see his flock gathered into glory. He will see his children. An amazing reality. Yes, he prospers. That's what it said in verse 13 of 52, my servant will prosper. And here, his prosperity is indicated in the final phrase of verse 10, the good pleasure of the Lord will prosper in his hand. And what is the good pleasure of the Lord? That through crushing him, he saves the elect. He will see it. Not only will he see it, he will do it. The good pleasure of the Lord will succeed in his hand. All that the Father gives to me will come to me. I will lose none of them. I will raise him up. The work of Christ will be complete. God's pleasure is in saving sinners. And to satisfy his pleasure in saving sinners, he had to slaughter his son. But he delights in crushing his son so that he can delight in saving sinners who will forever and ever praise and glorify him. All this whole salvation, as Ephesians 1 says, is to the praise of his glory. And they have a final word in their confession. Verse 11, as a result of the anguish of his soul, he will see and be satisfied. What will he see? He'll see the plan to its completion. He will see the good pleasure of the Lord succeed. He will see his spiritual offspring. He will see the redeemed gathered in. God is satisfied by the atoning sacrifice of Christ, and Christ is equally satisfied by seeing all his children gathered around his throne forever. The spiritual offspring, the redeemed of all the ages, forever his love, forever his bride, forever his sons and daughters, loving, worshiping, honoring, serving him in his presence in the glories of eternal heaven. And especially, will he delight in the salvation of that adulterous wife Israel. Listen to Isaiah 62. For Zion's sake, I will not keep silent, and for Jerusalem's sake, I will not keep quiet, until her righteousness goes forth like brightness and her salvation like a torch that is burning. The nations will see your righteousness and all kings your glory, and you will be called by a new name which the mouth of the Lord will designate. You will also be a crown of beauty in the hand of the Lord and a royal diadem in the hand of your God. It will no longer be said to you, forsaken, nor to your land will it any longer be said, desolate. But you will be called, my delight is in her, and your land married, for the Lord delights in you, and to him your land will be married. For as a young man marries a virgin, so your sons will marry you, and as the bridegroom rejoices over the bride, so your God will rejoice over you. God will rejoice over the salvation of Israel that we're talking about in the future. And so will Christ. And as the result of the anguish of his soul, literally, he will see his spiritual offspring, including Israel, and be fully satisfied. Or another way to translate that, he will enjoy it to the max. The servant's full joy and satisfaction comes from providing righteousness, redemption, forgiveness, and eternal heaven for his children. What a day that will be. What a day that will be.
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3: That's RN News. I'm Rich Thomason in Washington. It is a Florida blowout victory for Byron Donalds, a resounding win for the Republican congressman in the Florida governor's primary. Donalds was backed by President Trump early on. He's vowing to keep Florida red, to keep Florida free. He'll face off against former Democrat Congressman David Jolly in the general election. Also in Florida, President Trump is applauding the primary defeat of Democrat Alexander Vindman. He was a star witness against the president in the impeachment proceedings. Vindman took a drubbing at the hands of challenger Democrat Socialist Angie Nixon in the Florida U.S. Senate primary. Nixon will face Republican Senator Ashley Moody in November. And President Trump is insisting the U.S. remains in full control of the Strait of Hormuz, this despite Iran's claims to the contrary. The Dow futures up 53 points. More details, srnnews.com.
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16: And in this message, I'm going to share six things that you should be thankful for. And I hope you will stay with us through this day and into tomorrow as we talk about Proverbs for Prayer. This is the series, Powerful Principles from Proverbs, and we're gathering together these great verses of Scripture in this book of God's sayings, and we're putting them together in topical format so that we can take a look at the whole picture of what Solomon is saying about this subject and that subject. We've gone through many so far, and we still have some left to go. If you didn't get the study guide for this series, it would be especially helpful because all of these scriptures are laid out in the study guide, along with exercises for you to do to internalize this material into your own spiritual life. The study guide is beautifully designed and ready for you. If you would like to get a copy of it, you can go to davidjeremiah.org, and there you will find out how to order the study guide and the audio set of teachings on CD. And these will help you, whether you're just reviewing it for yourself or teaching a small group or however you involve yourself in the Word of God. So prayer is a wonderful subject to study. It's a very hard thing to master. And most of us would say when the subject is prayer, I'm already guilty before it starts. But let me just tell you, we can learn so much from the book of Proverbs that will help us as we develop our prayer life. Here's part one.
17: The book of Proverbs speaks only a few times about prayer, three or four times. And the one message that it gives to us is that prayer, true prayer, belongs to the righteous. It belongs to God's people. How many of you know that only God's people get their prayers answered? That's the truth. The only prayer that God hears from somebody who's not a Christian is, God, be merciful to me, a sinner. And then they become Christians, and then God hears their prayers. When we pray as God's people, God hears us, and He especially delights in the prayers of those who walk uprightly. There are three proverbs that tell us that. Proverbs 15:8 says, "The sacrifice of the wicked is an abomination to the Lord, but the prayer of the upright is His delight." God loves the prayers of those who walk uprightly. Proverbs 15:29 is an echo. It says, "The Lord is far from the wicked, but He hears the prayer of the righteous." And Proverbs 28:9 says, "One who turns away his ear from hearing the law, even his prayer is abomination." All three of these verses from the Proverbs, the very few mentions of prayer, and as far as I know, no mention of thanksgiving in the book of Proverbs, all remind us of one truth, that God loves the prayers of His people. And whenever we hear verses like this, or we say things like this, or we think thoughts like this, we always assume that the prayers God loves to hear are the prayers of supplication and intercession. Prayers where we come to God with our needs and He hears us and He answers us. And I'm sure that's included in the proverb. But I have to tell you that I believe God delights in the prayers of thanksgiving from His people. How many of you as parents know that there's a certain kind of joy in meeting the needs of your children when they come to you and there's something you can do to meet that need and you say to them, "I'm glad you asked," most of the time. But I want to tell you something. There is some kind of joy when they think about it and they come back and say thank you. Can I get a witness? Or when you get a little card like I got from one of my children expressing gratitude for things I had forgotten that I'd even done. That is a delight to a father's heart. How must God Almighty delight in the prayers of thanksgiving that come from His people? And unfortunately, I have to believe that God is more delighted in the month of Thanksgiving than He is in any other time during the year, because we sort of focus our attention on it, and maybe we offer our thanks to God more, but we ought to be thankful all the time. And the Bible has no mention of the holiday of Thanksgiving, because there is no such thing in heaven. Thanksgiving should be the heart cry of every one of God's children. I hope that I can encourage you to make this a very special time in your life, when we couple together the delight of the Lord with the thanksgiving of His people. Now, if you open your Bibles and just begin to read them from the beginning to the end, you will discover that there is a priority of the prayer of thanksgiving in the Word of God. It's an unnatural thing for an unbeliever to be thankful. If he's thankful, it's not normal. It's unnatural. But it is a normal and natural and spiritual thing for somebody who knows God through Jesus Christ to have a heart of gratitude. In fact, our very audience with God, our very prayer to God, is to be prefaced with thanksgiving. How many of you know that it says in Psalm 100 that we're to enter His gates, how? With thanksgiving, and into His courts with praise, and be thankful to Him and bless His name. In the Old Testament, the expression of gratitude was given such prominence, listen now, that certain members of the priesthood were assigned the sole task of leading the congregation in thanksgiving. That was their only duty. That's what they did. What do you do in the church? Well, I'm in charge of thanksgiving. And if you read in the Old Testament, the book of 1 Chronicles, chapter 16 and verse 4, it says this, "And he appointed some of the Levites to minister before the ark of the Lord to commemorate, to thank, and to praise the Lord God of Israel." Later on in 2 Chronicles, it says, "And Hezekiah appointed the divisions of the priests and the Levites according to their divisions, each man according to his service, the priests and Levites for burnt offerings and peace offerings, to serve, to give thanks, and to praise in the gates of the camp of the Lord." And later on, when this was revisited in the book of Nehemiah, we see the same thing again. Now, at the dedication of the wall of Jerusalem, they sought out the Levites in all their places to bring them to Jerusalem to celebrate the dedication with gladness, both with thanksgivings and singings, with cymbals and string instruments and harps. In the Old Testament, thanksgiving was such a priority, they had a special section of the clergy that did nothing but lead people in thanksgiving. And as you look at the Old Testament, you discover it mentions the importance and the priority of thanksgiving in their life. For instance, let me just give you one example. The man Daniel, who we read about in Daniel 6:10, it says, "When Daniel knew that the writing was signed, he went home, and in his upper room with his windows open toward Jerusalem, he knelt down on his knees three times that day, and he prayed, and he gave thanks before his God, as was his custom since the early days." We have to sort of pump everybody up every November about the importance of thanksgiving, but I don't think that was true in the Old Testament. They had a regular regime for making sure people always were thankful before God. And in the New Testament, we are repeatedly enjoined to give thanks always for all things. This is not optional, friends. We don't get to vote on this one. The Bible says, "In everything, give thanks, for this is the will of God in Christ Jesus concerning you." There's no such thing as an obedient, ungrateful Christian. If you're a Christian and you're obedient, you will be thankful. Gratitude is the attitude of every Spirit-filled believer. The Bible says, "Therefore by Him let us continually offer the sacrifice of praise to God, that is the fruit of our lips, giving thanks to His name." Hebrews 13:15. Now, you can't be any clearer than this. God expects us to be thankful. And whenever you stop becoming thankful in your spirit, you begin to push God to the perimeter of your life. And before you know it, even as a believer, you can live as a practical atheist, living your life for the commercial things that happen, but never understanding that behind it all is the hand of Almighty God. Paul notes here that the believer should literally excel in the New Testament. When you read the New Testament and you recognize what's going on in the New Testament, you realize that Paul is the one who teaches us from the New Testament perspective how to make central the purpose of giving thanks. Let me just give you some references. And I'm going to give you a lot of scriptures today, because what I want to do as the result of this message is to give you the impression that the whole Bible is about thanksgiving, because it is. From the beginning to the end, it is a continual, constant theme. Colossians 2, 6, and 7, as you therefore have received Christ Jesus as Lord, walk in him, rooted and grounded in the faith as you have been taught, abounding in it with thanksgiving. Paul is saying that we should excel in giving thanks, abounding in thanksgiving. The expression of gratitude should be always on our lips. It should be a constant feature of the way we handle life. Thanksgiving should be one of our great strengths, from the sheer amount of practice that we get every day just being thankful. What does it look like when you have that kind of a spirit? Well, when Paul was writing to the Ephesians, he told them that that sort of a spirit was the result of being filled with the Holy Spirit. Now listen to these words and try to get a picture of the kind of person who's living like this verse describes. Listen carefully. Ephesians 5. And do not be drunk with wine, where is an excess, but be filled with the Spirit, speaking to one another in psalms and hymns and spiritual songs, singing and making melody in your heart to the Lord, giving thanks always for all things to God the Father in the name of the Lord Jesus Christ, submitting one to another in the fear of God. What does a thankful person look like? What does he act like? How can you identify him? My friends, you can pick him out of a crowd. When you walk into a room, you can tell somebody who's filled with the Spirit with a thankful heart. Don't you just like to rub up against them? Don't you like to be in their presence? When you leave, you feel so refreshed having been with them. You feel like you want to go and do better, that you want to be more thankful. And sometimes these people, as I have been learning in the last several years, are people who have suffered greatly, who have gone through terrible, terrible times of sickness and anguish and brokenness. And somehow out of the brokenness, the sweet perfume of gratitude is everywhere apparent. And you just marvel. And the thing that you say is, that's not normal. And you know what? It isn't normal. It's spiritual. It's the result of being filled with the Spirit of God. If we want to be happy, if we want to celebrate, we should do it spiritually. We do this by filling our minds and our hearts with thanksgiving so that our gratitude overflows into songs of praise to the Lord. Psalm 69:30 says, I will praise the name of God with a song and I will magnify him with thanksgiving. So the priority of thanksgiving is everywhere in the Bible. It's not just a few texts that God put in there so we'd have something to preach on during Thanksgiving. It's everywhere in the Bible. When I became sensitized to this, I wrote a book on the Spirit of God. I did a whole chapter on gratitude because I couldn't get over how much there was in the Bible. There is no lack of text for Thanksgiving Sunday, let me tell you that. Because the Bible is so pregnant with the truth of the thankful heart. And of course, as you take this and you study it and you lay it all out on paper, you begin to see that there are certain things that God tells us to be thankful for. And we see some of the purposes of thanksgiving. Of all the people in the Bible, nobody that I know was more thankful than Paul. In all of his letters, gratitude drips from the pages. His instruction to us is that we are to be a thankful people. And when we think about the man who wrote it, it is even more meaningful to us. How many of you know Paul didn't live in a penthouse? Paul didn't live in a palace. Paul spent most of his time behind bars, doing time. He was always in trouble. And the words of praise are more dominant in one of his section of letters. You know what those letters are called? Listen, they're called the prison epistles. In the prison epistles, you find so much about gratitude. And when I see that, I think, you know, this guy must have some kind of something that's different than what I notice around us today. Here he is in the midst of pain and suffering and pressure, and it's not deserved. And yet he always finds something to be thankful for. When you look at his life, it was one life of misery. He was stoned at Lystra. He was driven out of Thessalonica. He was rejected at Athens. He was jailed in Philippi. He was apprehended at Caesarea. He was taken as a prisoner to Rome, released, and then put in prison again. He was put in a dungeon, and ultimately he was martyred. If you want to read an accurate account of his troubles, go to 2 Corinthians chapter 11. This has a special meaning to me. I just need to remind you of this. 2 Corinthians chapter 11. If you want to see what this man went through, here's a little list. And this is what we ought to read before we read all the things for which he was thankful. And I need to tell you, some of you know this. When I was sick in the hospital, I got a card from somebody. It was made down in Greenville, North Carolina, at a special greeting card company. And this card was supposed to be a get well card. And on the front of the card were the words of 2 Corinthians chapter 11. It was in a stack of all of the other get well cards trying to encourage me. And this is what it said, beginning at verse 24. From the Jews 5 times I received 40 stripes minus one. 3 times I was beaten with rods. Once I was stoned. 3 times I was shipwrecked. A night and a day I've been in the deep. I'm thinking, who sent me such a sorry card? In journeys often, in perils of waters, in perils of robbers, in perils of my own countrymen, in perils, this is all on the front of a get well card. In weariness and toil and sleeplessness often, beside the other things, what comes upon me daily, who is weak and I am not weak. And I read that whole thing and I thought, man, this is really sad that someone would be so sick in their thoughts that they would send somebody who's suffering a card like this. And then I opened it up and on the inside were these words, so how you been? Isn't that great? I felt better immediately. And I only tell you that because while we're laughing at it, it was no laughing matter for Paul, was it? Paul went through some very difficult times, and yet out of the brokenness of his life and the difficulty that he faced came this aroma of thanksgiving that's everywhere present. And I went through his epistles and I just wrote down some of the things he was thankful for to help me know some of the things I ought to be thankful for. First of all, he was thankful for salvation in Jesus Christ. At the end of 2 Corinthians chapter 9, he says, thanks be to God for his unspeakable gift. Romans 6:17, but God be thanked that though you were slaves of sin, you obeyed from the heart that form of doctrine to which you were delivered. Maybe you can't remember that far back when you got saved. But most of us remember when we were saved and how God came and through his wonderful Son, the Lord Jesus Christ, gave us salvation. One of the things about Paul that I've noticed is that when he's writing his epistles, they're all very logical and very sequential and very in order until he thinks about his own salvation. Then he goes off on a rabbit trail for 5 or 6 verses and talks about how wonderful it is to be a Christian. There was a hymn that was written, and it's been wonderfully used of the Lord over the years. And I'm going to read the hymn, which you probably won't recognize, but when I read the chorus, you will. The hymn goes like this. Some thank the Lord for friends and home, for mercies sure and sweet. But I would praise him for his grace. In prayer, I would repeat. Some thank him for the flowers that grow, some for the stars that shine. My heart is filled with joy and praise because I know he's mine. I trust in him from day to day. I prove his saving grace. I'll sing this song of praise to him until I see his face. You know what the chorus is? Thank you, Lord, for

0: That's the greatest thing we have, isn't it? When we have Jesus Christ and we have salvation, everything else can be fallen apart. But if it's well with our soul, oh my, are we rich. Because that's an eternal blessing no one can ever take from us. Let me hurry on. We should be thankful for the strength that God gives us. 1 Corinthians 1:4 says, I thank my God always concerning you for the grace of God which was given to you by Jesus Christ. We should be thankful for spiritual fellowship. Over and over again in the scripture, we find this. 2 Thessalonians 1:3 says, we are bound to thank God always for you, brethren, as it is fitting, because your faith grows exceedingly, and the love of every one of you all abounds each toward the other. Have you ever given thanks to the Lord for the fellowship you have with God's people? You know what you need to do is spend about 6 weeks on a mission field where there's only one or two other Christians, and then come home and look around in church some Sunday and say, look at all of these people who love the Lord the way I love the Lord, and how blessed I am to be with them. That's why when we put together opportunities for us to get to know one another in groups and in Sunday school classes, you ought to run toward that. As Christians who love the fellowship of God's people, we have something uniquely special that you cannot describe, you can only experience. And if you know the Lord, you are instantly grafted to everyone else who knows the Lord. And you have oneness and fellowship, and you ought to be thankful for it. You ought to be thankful for the sustenance of God's word. The Thessalonian believers were a special group of people who loved the word of God. For in 1 Thessalonians chapter 2, Paul wrote about them. He said, for this reason, we also thank God without ceasing, because when you received the word of God, which you heard from us, you welcomed it not as the word of men, but as it is in truth, the word of God, which effectively works in you who believe. Do you thank God for the word of God, which effectively works in you that believe? My friends, God's word is something that strengthens and sustains us. And helps us. I preached in North Carolina, and I wasn't feeling very well. I was starting, I thought, to get the flu. And I said to my wife, I don't know how I'm going to do this. I'm going to stand up here and preach in front of all these people, and then I have to stand in line for 2 hours and shake hands and sign books. I don't have the strength. This is going to be interesting. So I went to the church, and I went back in the back room, and I shut the door, and I had an hour before the service started, and I just got my Bible out, and I didn't think about doing this. I just sat down, and I began to read through the scripture. I started a place where I had left off, and I began to read. I never had anything quite like this happen to me before, but during that hour, the word of God began to nourish my soul and strengthen my life, and when I got done, I almost had forgotten that I wasn't feeling good. I went out in the power of the Holy Spirit and in the strength which God alone can give, and I had a strong night, and I signed every book and shook every hand and went home late. And you say, can God do that? Yeah, the word of God strengthens you, not only spiritually, but sometimes it can even strengthen you physically. God's word is the nourishment of our soul, and by his spirit, he can fill us and empower us to do what we could not otherwise do. Do you ever thank God for that? Do you thank God for the word? I think that ought to be something we do once in a while. We ought to be thankful for God's people who serve. Ephesians 1:15 and 16 says, therefore I also, after I heard of your faith in the Lord Jesus and your love for all the saints, do not cease to give thanks for you, making mention of you in my prayers. I wish I had time to go through all of these things that Paul was thankful for, but I'll leave that up to you. You can read his epistles, and especially the prison epistles, and you will find it everywhere. Just read the prison epistles. You will have so much stuff you won't be able to talk about at all, because Paul was a thankful man. And he admonishes us to be thankful. It is one of his most prominent themes. He was thankful, and he used it as a platform to urge everybody else to be thankful as well. And we have no reason to be unthankful.
1: And you know what you discover when you read Paul is that his thanksgiving wasn't based upon how well things were going in his life, because he had a very disciplined and difficult life. And if you read the sections of scripture that describe Paul in his journeys, you'll discover that he wasn't thankful because every day was a bright and happy day. He was thankful in the midst of his trouble, and sometimes in spite of his trouble, and sometimes for his trouble. He was a thankful man, and he teaches us much. I hope you've been joining us as we've been talking about these things. And tomorrow we'll have part two of Power Up Your Prayer Life as we continue our discussion of prayer from this great Old Testament book. Hey, don't forget the Caribbean Cruise is coming up right after Christmas. It's a conference cruise that we take each year. The dates are the 26th of December through the 2nd of January. 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
17: When George Washington accepted command of the Continental Army, Americans were fighting a king and determined not to replace one form of unchecked power with another. Washington understood the difference between authority and ownership. In 1775, he declared, "When we assume the soldier, we did not lay aside the citizen." Even as commander of America's army, Washington remembered that he remained one of the people, and that the power entrusted to him was never his to keep. He did not fight to rule America. He fought so Americans could govern themselves. Washington's example gave the young nation something more than victory. It gave America a standard for leadership. Those who hold power must remain accountable to the people they serve, because in a free nation, leadership is not ownership. It is a duty and a trust.
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12: No one is unsavable, even if they seem that way.
13: Some people just aren't convinced about Christianity. Some are convinced they'll never be convinced. Pastor Greg Laurie has good counsel.
12: I want you to think of someone that is a very antagonistic non-Christian. I want you to start praying for them by name, that God would get hold of them and bring them into the kingdom. Why? Because no one is beyond the reach

0: There are several groups of people who used to say they'd never become religious, never darken the door of a church building, never be caught carrying a Bible. Today, we call one of those groups believers, another of those groups pastors, and another group evangelists. And you know, Pastor Greg Laurie is a member of all three groups. And today on A New Beginning, he brings us good encouragement about sharing the good news with people who need to hear some good news.
1: I want you to think for a moment of someone that you know that is not a Christian. We all know lots of non-Christians, but I want you to think of someone that is a very antagonistic non-Christian. Maybe it's a neighbor, maybe it's a spouse, maybe it's a parent, maybe it's a coworker, maybe it's someone else, but there's someone you know, not only are they not a Christian, but they actually give you a hard time. They even attack you verbally for your faith. Now, I want you to start praying for them by name, that God would get hold of them and bring them into the kingdom. Why? Because no one is beyond the reach of God. That's something that we need to all remember. No one is beyond the reach of God. No one is unsavable, even if they seem that way. And I want to look at two men in the Bible that are placed side by side, Saul of Tarsus and Simon the magician. One had a real conversion, the other did not. And this is a reminder that time will tell if a person is really a believer. As I've said before, there will be three surprises when we get to heaven. Some of the people we thought would be there will not be there. Some of the people we never thought would be there will be there. Third surprise, will be there. Time will tell. Time will tell who the real believers are, because there are some that have a great big profession of faith. It's very public. It's very loud. And then they just fall away. Jesus talked about them in the parable of the sower, the seed that was sown on the ground that shot up quickly, but it withered in the heat of the sun because it never got roots. So we've seen people like that. Then there are some that make a profession of faith. They fall. They get up again. They fall. They get up again. They fall. And this just goes on and on and on. And then in the end, they like really rally and they come through with flying colors. Then there are others that look like they will never, ever come to Christ. And as I mentioned, that's the kind of person that might mock, criticize, or embarrass you. But here's something to think about. The person that is giving you the hardest time may actually be closer to the kingdom of God than the person who is not. You might talk to someone about your faith, talk about how Jesus has changed you, talk about how much you love to go to church and read the Bible. And then you say to them, would you like to come to church with me sometime? They said, I'd love to. How about this Sunday? I'm busy. How about the following Sunday? Still busy. How about the Sunday after that? I'm busy. But I'm so glad, they say, that you found religion. You seem like a happier person than you used to be. And I think this is great. So they seem, but they're very warm and they're never insulting. Then you go to someone else and they scream at you and throw, you know, the stapler at you or something. You go, this person is crazy. It could be they're acting that way because they're under the conviction of the Holy Spirit. And that is exactly what we see here in the story of the conversion of Saul of Tarsus. It's been said, when you throw a rock into a pack of dogs, the one that barks the loudest is the one that got hit. And this man was striking out against the church. Of course, we already saw how he presided over the death of the first martyr of the church, the courageous young Stephen. Instead of satisfying him, this only seemed to throw more fuel on the fire. And then Saul met Jesus on the road to Damascus, and he changed overnight. It was the most radical and unexpected conversion in church history. So unexpected that when the believers were told Saul had become a Christian, their response was, there's no way. That could not even possibly have happened, but it actually did happen. And now, this man who had previously been dedicated to the destruction of the church was now dedicated to the spread of the church. He who had been controlled by hate was now motivated by love. His conversion was so notable and significant that the Bible mentions it no less than 3 times. It was such an unlikely event that in the last century, there was a man who thought it should not be that hard to disprove. And in doing so, he felt he could also disprove the rest of the New Testament. His name was George Littleton, and he wrote a book titled Observations on the Conversion and Apostleship of St. Paul. And as Littleton sought to disprove the story, he became more and more convinced that the story was true. And in the end, Littleton himself came to believe in Jesus Christ. And his conclusion was, quote, Paul's conversion and apostleship alone, duly considered, are a demonstration sufficient to prove Christianity to be a divine revelation, end quote. And after his encounter with Jesus, Saul, later to become the Apostle Paul, blazed a trail, leaving behind churches and converts. He preached to philosophers and Pharisees and rulers and soldiers and sorcerers and sailors and slaves and most likely to Caesar himself. This single man changed the world.
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4: Hi, Pastor Greg. I want to thank you for your many messages that have helped me learn more about Jesus. Listening to your sermons has allowed me to understand God's word in a way that I never knew before. It really took me becoming a mom before my faith became serious to me. But your podcasts and devotions have helped me as I was able to explain the Bible to my 4-year-old son. About a week ago, he told me he wanted to ask Jesus into his heart, and I thank Jesus for giving me the right words to help him. Thank you so much for helping me and my family grow closer to the Lord.
3: It's a joy to hear that these studies have impacted this woman's life and that of her family. If you have a story to share, why not call us and let us know? Here's the number, 1-866-871-1144. That's 866-871-1144.
2: Well, today, Pastor Greg is comparing and contrasting the lives of 2 men in the Bible. In a moment, we'll talk about Simon the sorcerer. But right now, he's considering Saul of Tarsus.
1: So let's get a little background on him before we read his story. We call him Saul of Tarsus. That's because that's where he came from. Tarsus was a very important city in the Roman world, famous for its university, which ranked among the greatest there in the Roman world. And he was Roman in citizenship, which was not a small deal, and that would later work in his favor. He also was educated in Greek philosophy, and he learned Roman law as well, and he was very religious. He was schooled under the legendary Gamaliel, who was known as the teacher's teacher. And this zealous young Pharisee became a member of the Jewish Sanhedrin. That was sort of like the Supreme Court of the day. The difference between their version of the Supreme Court was they ruled over spiritual and civic issues. And so for Saul, being so young, to be a member of this court was a very prestigious position. He was a very powerful young man, a very religious young man, a famous young man.

hate. And sometimes these haters are among us, and they spend their time attacking anyone that is not exactly like them, and they spend little to no time trying to reach a lost world. Instead, they channel their energies in tearing each other down. As the great theologian Taylor Swift noted, haters gonna hate, hate, hate, right? We've met people like this. The problem with a bitter person is they're never content to keep their bitterness to themselves. They want to spread it around. The only exercise they get is jumping to conclusions and running others down, right? And this makes the Holy Spirit sad. It actually grieves the Holy Spirit. Paul wrote in Ephesians 4:31 from the Phillips translation, "Let there be no more resentment, no more anger or temper, no more violent self-assertiveness, no more slander, no more malicious remarks. Be kind to each other. Be understanding. Be ready to forgive others, for God, for Christ's sake, has forgiven you." Listen, whatever your cause is, be it doctrinal, be it something else, if it makes you a mean, argumentative, malicious person, you've missed the point. Our primary mission is Christ and the gospel. That is where our energy should be primarily challenged in the culture today. "Well, I disagree with that. And I hate you." Oh, you need a hug. Not from me, because I think you might hurt me. Don't be surprised to find that the person who whines and complains the most and is critical of the most minute things in the lives of others is often guilty of something far worse. When I see a person constantly lashing out, whatever their cause is, I think there's something wrong with that person spiritually. And they need to get reconnected to the Lord, and they need to get their priorities in order, and they need to return to their first love. Let's look at our Bibles, Acts 8, verse 1 to 4. Saul was one of the witnesses. And this, of course, is a witness to the death of Stephen. "And he agreed completely with the killing of Stephen. A great wave of persecution began that day, sweeping over the church in Jerusalem. And all the believers, except the apostles, were scattered to the regions of Judea and Samaria. Some devout men came and buried Stephen with great mourning. But Saul was going everywhere to destroy the church. He went from house to house, dragging out both men and women to throw them into prison. But the believers who were scattered preached the good news about Jesus wherever they went." All right, we'll stop there. Let's set the scene. So Stephen's been martyred, and the church is spreading out fast. And in a way, Saul of Tarsus, even before he was converted, was helping the work of the kingdom of God. How? By attacking the church, he caused them to spread out. You see, the believers would have been content to have a nice little holy huddle in Jerusalem and just hang out together. Christians love to hang out together. And that's a good thing, and so we should. But Jesus did say, "Go into all the world and preach the gospel." And he did tell them that they would receive power after the Holy Spirit came upon them to be witnesses in Jerusalem, Judea, Samaria, and the uttermost parts of the earth. And frankly, they weren't doing that. Along comes Saul, persecuting them. Now they're doing it. And so why was Saul so angry at Christians? Well, as I said, he was under the conviction of the Holy Spirit. And I think he was under the conviction of the Spirit after he saw the courageous death of Stephen. Stephen preached to the Sanhedrin. And then as they began to stone him, the Bible says his face shined like an angel. And then he said, "Lord, don't hold this sin against their charge." And of course, he died and went into the Lord's presence. So as I pointed out earlier, Stephen did not reach thousands, but he reached one. And the one he reached was a whopper. He was a whopper. Because I think Stephen played a direct role in the conversion of Saul of Tarsus, later to become the great apostle Paul. Now, think about this for a moment. How many of you have ever heard of Mordecai Ham? Not many. That sounds like something you'd order in a deli, doesn't it? I love the Mordecai Ham on this sandwich.

right? Mordecai Ham was an evangelist. I went to Charlotte, North Carolina, and held some meetings. And most of us don't know much about him. But one of the young men that walked forward was a dairy farmer, young boy, named Billy Frank, later to become Billy Graham. So we don't know Mordecai Ham, but we do know Billy Graham. How many of you have ever heard of Edward Kimball? Edward Kimball, not heard of him either. Well, Edward Kimball worked in a shoe store, and he had a coworker named Dwight, and Edward was sharing the gospel with Dwight, and he kept sharing with Dwight, and finally Dwight came to Christ. Dwight went on to become the great evangelist D.L. Moody. So we haven't heard of Edward Kimball, we haven't heard of Mordecai Ham, but we have heard of Billy Graham, and we have heard of D.L. Moody, right? So here's my question. Who's your one? Everyone should at least have a one. Someone you can point to and say, by God's grace, I played a role in that person coming to Christ. Every one of us should have one, two, three, four, 10, 20, however many the Lord gives you in your lifetime. But there should be someone you can point to and say, I played a role in that. Maybe it was just praying. Maybe it was sowing a seed. Well, Stephen's one ended up being the Apostle Paul. Look, there are times when you're sharing the gospel and people don't seem to be listening. But I want you to know that when you quote the word of God, it is alive and powerful. And it will not return void. It won't. That's why I love to just always quote scripture in my messages. And especially if it's an evangelistic message, quoting the Bible. Why? Because there's power in the word of God.

0: good encouragement today about the need to share the message of the gospel with those around us. Pastor Greg Laurie's message today here on A New Beginning, no one is beyond the reach of God. You know, every day, people hear the gospel here on A New Beginning, and we hear from so many of them who accept Christ as they're listening to Pastor Greg's study. It's the main reason we're here. Have you ever come to the point when you've decided to follow the Lord? Pastor Greg, what would you say to the person listening who just doesn't know if they're really a Christian? Mm. They can't think of a time when they made a deliberate decision for the Lord.
1: Yeah.
0: It's just not a good idea to assume everything's going to just work out okay, is it?
1: No, this is one area of your life you want to be sure about, where you're going to spend eternity. The Bible says, these things we write to you, that you may believe on the Son of God and that you may know that you have eternal life. Listen, I know I have eternal life. I know I'll go to heaven one day. And I hope that doesn't sound boastful. And if it does, I'm boasting in what God has done for me, not in what I've done for God. The reason I know these things is because I've turned from my sin and I've put my faith in Christ, you see. And if you do the same, you can have this same hope. You just need to call out to the Lord and admit you're a sinner and ask Jesus Christ to forgive you and come into your life. The Bible says whoever will call upon the name of the Lord will be saved. Will you call upon him right now? I'm going to pray a simple prayer, and I'm going to ask you to pray this prayer after me, if you would. So if you want to know that you'll go to heaven when you die, if you want to know for certain that Christ is living in your life, then pray this prayer with me. Just pray these words. Lord Jesus, I know I am a sinner, but I know you are the Savior who died on the cross for my sin. I turn from my sin now, and I choose to follow you from this moment forward as my Savior and my Lord, as my God and my friend. Thank you for hearing this prayer. Thank you for answering this prayer. And I ask this in Jesus' name. Amen.
0: Amen. 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You know, Pastor Greg, when we start reading social media, we can get swept away with it. One thing leads to another,
1: yes,
0: and that leads to another. And before we know it, an hour has passed by.
1: Yeah.
0: They call that doom scrolling.
1: Mm-hmm.
0: Very appropriate. I've had the same thing happen with the Bible, though. Mm-hmm. You know, you start reading and you get involved in it, especially, you know, one of the Old Testament stories, like one of my favorites is Joseph.
1: Yes.
0: And all the twists and turns in that,
1: yeah,
0: story. You just get swept up in it. What do you think the term would be, you know, the opposite of doom scrolling when you get swept up in God's word?
1: Wow. What would that be? That's a great question. Maybe we would call going through scripture in the same way as hope scrolling. I mean, think about how you feel after you've doom scrolled. You feel like, what a waste of time. What did I learn? Nothing. Maybe you even got drugged down a little bit. But how do you feel after you read the word of God? You feel helped. You feel hopeful. You feel encouraged. And you have your eyes on things above. This is the thing. Every day, every Christian should open up the Bible and read it. This is an essential to spiritual growth. You never get beyond it. You never outgrow it. And God will make his word fresh and new to you each and every day. As the psalmist said, your mercies are new every morning, but you got to open it. Nothing's going to happen if you don't open your Bible. Well, this is one of the things that I talk about in my new book, What Every Growing Christian Needs to Know. I also have chapters on the importance of prayer, how to pray effectively, why being in church is so vital for your spiritual growth, how to share your faith effectively, and much more. But we want to send you this book that will encourage you to continue on in your spiritual growth, because the moment you're not progressing, you can begin to regress. Someone said once, quote, "The Christian life is like a grease pole. You're either climbing or slipping," end quote. So you want to constantly be learning and developing and flourishing as a follower of Jesus Christ. And I think this new book is going to help you do it. Again, it's called What Every Growing Christian Needs to Know. 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
12: 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At a time when many Christians do not know what to believe, South Shore Pentecostal is honored to bring you clear biblical teaching on which you can confidently build your faith. Thank you for joining us.
13: The Bible says, and again in the book of Romans, if we call on the name of the Lord in faith, we shall be saved. Romans 10:13. Let's read that particular verse, because a lot of people misapply or abuse that verse. And it says in Romans 10:13, for whosoever shall call upon the name of the Lord shall be saved. Now I would say to you, the Bible says the way to call upon the name of the Lord is repent of your sins, get baptized in Jesus' name, and receive the Holy Ghost. That's the Bible way of calling on the name of the Lord. So go to Acts 2 and 21, and we'll show that this is how why I'm saying what I'm saying. On the day of Pentecost, when Peter is preaching, after the Holy Ghost has been poured out, he says the same verse, almost, that we read in Romans 10 and 13. Peter's preaching, and he says that it shall come to pass that whosoever shall call upon the name of the Lord shall be saved. Does it say that? Acts 2:21, does it say that? It shall come to pass that whosoever calls on the name of the Lord shall be saved. So Peter goes on preaching, and in verse 36, he says, therefore, let all the house of Israel know assuredly that God has made that same Jesus, whom you have crucified, both Lord and Christ. Now, what that meant is he's not just Messiah. He's God and Messiah. That's what he's telling them. Okay, he's telling them he's God and Messiah. So now, those that are sincere about serving God, in verse 37, now when they heard this, they were pricked in their heart and said unto Peter and the rest of the apostles, men and brethren, what shall we do? Now, 90% of the churches, they would just say, just call on the Lord, just and you'll be saved. Accept the Lord and you'll be saved. But Peter says, repent. Be baptized, every one of you, in the name of Jesus Christ for the remission of sins, and ye shall receive the gift of the Holy Ghost. He doesn't just say the sinner's prayer. He doesn't say just believe on the Lord. He just told them you got to call on the Lord. Now he tells them how to call on the Lord. Repent, get baptized, every one of you, in the name of Jesus Christ for the remission of sins, and ye shall receive the gift of the Holy Ghost. This is the basic message of the gospel. This is how we apply what God has said into our lives. Now, when we look at God's actions are based on his purposes, his righteousness, and are tempered by his love. And we've looked at the verse in Jeremiah 9 and 24 a few times, but let's look at that verse again, because it's a verse that gives us a principle of God's nature and God's operation. All right, so in Jeremiah 9 and 24, it says, but let him that glorieth glory in this, that he understandeth and knoweth me, that I am the Lord which exercise loving kindness. Thank God he does. But he also exercises judgment and righteousness in the earth, for in these things I delight, saith the Lord. God's operations, God reaches to us because he loves us. God reaches to us because he knows we don't have hope in ourselves. God reaches to us because he knows we don't have the answer, only he's got the answer. He's provided it. God reaches to us because he knows the devil's trying to deceive people into thinking they're okay when they're not okay. So God is patient. God is long-suffering. God is reaching for us. Praise God that he's doing that. But there does come a time limit for each one of us. There does come a day of judgment where I stand before God and I must be evaluated by the word of God and whether I have done what God has asked me to do. He's not going to look at and say, well, what denomination were you in? Oh, this is what they believe. Okay, I'll judge you that way. Oh, you were in this denomination. I'll judge you that way. He's not going to do that. He's going to pull out the Bible, and it doesn't matter whether I'm a Baptist, I'm Catholic, I'm an apostolic, whether I'm Jewish, whether I'm an agnostic, whether I'm an atheist, whether I'm an intellectual. God has got the same standard for all humanity. We all must repent. We all need to be baptized in Jesus' name. And just because I got baptized in water, I need to seek him till I get the baptism of the Holy Ghost. Why? The Holy Ghost shows you really yielded. Amen. We can fool ourselves into thinking I've given it all to God. But if you've got to have something from God to let you know you've been born again, you speak in tongues as the Spirit gives you utterance, you're going to have to reach. You're going to have to search. You're going to have to let God plumb the depths of your soul. You're going to have to be hungry enough to continue to go to the altar. And you're hungry enough, God will fill you with the Holy Ghost, and you'll know you've been saved. You know you've been born again the Bible way. Hallelujah. Listen, there's got to be a hunger that takes you through the dark times. There's got to be a hunger that causes you to seek for God anyways. There's got to be a hunger that says, I'll lay some things aside. There's got to be a hunger that when the weight of darkness and the devil's on you, I still got to live for God. I got to have him. I got to have him inside of me. I got to be filled. I got to know that God is real. I got to feel him in the midnight hour. There's got to be something in you that causes you to reach through the obstacles to say, I'm going to praise him and I'm going to have him. Amen. When you're pressing for the Holy Ghost, you're praising God. When you're pressing to know God, you're praising God because you're telling the world, the devil, amen, and God that I got to have him. That means you're praising him. Hallelujah. Oh, give him praise. Give him praise. Hallelujah. Hallelujah. But thank God that his judgment is tempered by love. So we're living in evil times. Wars, discontent, lies, evil events, all taking place, all kinds of things we could talk about. But as we already read, wars are not the sign. Beginning of sorrows, the Bible says. It says the same thing in the Gospel of Mark. And we need to understand that sometimes God allows evil and bad things to occur to get our attention. Sometimes God lets bad and evil things occur to get our attention. Because let's face it, we all like cruise control. And that's how we like to live life. If I can just get it all put together and just figure it out and just get it in motion and just kind of cruise along. Not necessarily doing bad things, but not really seeking God or doing the will of God for our lives. And so sometimes God will let some bad things happen to cause us to realize, I need God. I need to go seek God. Maybe this happened because I'm not doing something God wants me to do. Maybe I've stepped out of the will of God and opened a door for something to happen. Maybe God just wants me to make a greater commitment and know him in a deeper way. And so oftentimes God allows bad things to occur in our life. He'll let evil rise up so that we realize we don't have the answers. Man does not have the answers. We need something bigger than man. We need something bigger than our society. We need God that created all things. So God will let some things happen in our lives, not because he wants us to suffer, but he understands if I find him and get right with him, what little suffering I had here will not compare to the suffering that I avoided by living for God. Because when I take my last breath, if I'm not where I need to be, I'm going to a place of eternal suffering. I'm not going to have any relief from that. So some suffering here is way better than suffering for eternity. Come on. Praise God. Hallelujah. But the Bible also lets us understand that we've got one life. Hebrews 9 and 27, it says, it's appointed to every man one life to live and then to die, then the judgment. Let's read it so we can say it the way the Bible says it. Hebrews 9:27 says, as it is appointed unto men once to die, but after this, the judgment. We don't get reincarnation. That's a trick of the devil. There's no such thing. We got one life to live. It's right here. Amen. God is trying to get us to understand. Amen. And so sometimes God lets some bad things happen so he can get our attention, because I've only got this life to find him. I don't get recycled. I don't get another chance. Amen. There's not a thing called purgatory or limbo. That does not exist in the Bible. There's a heaven, there's a hell. Okay, there's a lake of fire. I've got to do it God's way if I want to get to be there. So that's why the Bible says in 2 Corinthians chapter 6, it lets us understand that now is the day of salvation. Today is the day of salvation. Amen. If I want to get saved, I need to do it today. Because I don't know that I got tomorrow. I don't have a promise of next week or next month or next year. Amen. Unless God has spoken to you personally and given you that promise. Most of us, we don't know that. We do not have a guarantee of tomorrow.
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14: SRN News, Thomas Thomason in Washington. Primary voters in Florida have chosen a Democratic Socialist over the establishment-backed candidate in the Democrat U.S. Senate primary, state lawmaker Angie Nixon soundly defeating Alexander Vindman. Backed by President Trump early on, Congressman Byron Donalds has won the Republican governor's primary in Florida, says he's committed to keeping Florida red and free. He also vows to keep taxes low and protect school choice. President Trump is getting something he asked for. The U.S. and South Korea say they are shortening their annual military drills that are now underway. Watching Wall Street this morning ahead of the opening bell, stock futures remain mixed. The Dow futures currently up about 50 points, while the Nasdaq futures are down 17 points. The S&P futures 5 points higher. More details at srnnews.com.
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15: Hi, guys. It's Anthony. On Sunday night, February 22nd, Father Tom laid down to go to sleep in peace. And the Lord took Father Tom home to his heavenly reward to be with our Lord and Savior, Jesus Christ, for all of eternity. Father was able to preach and teach about not only the love of Jesus, but about the kingdom of God for 41 years. Father Tom's dream was always for his preaching to continue on while he is in heaven. As we are about to listen to the words of Christ, released through Father, Father Tom is in heaven doing his part by praying for us and interceding before the throne of God for you. 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Box 602 East Boston, Mass. 02128. As we prepare to listen to Father Tom's preach, open your spirits to allow the Holy Spirit to pour into you in a way he never has. Because as Father preaches, the anointing is being released to you from heaven. God bless you.
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0: In his second letter to Timothy, the Apostle Paul writes these words, "I charge you in the presence of God and of Christ Jesus, who is to judge the living and the dead, and by his appearing and by his kingdom, preach the word. Be urgent, in season and out of season. Convince, rebuke, and exhort. Be unfailing in patience and in teaching." This is In Season and Out of Season, a Bible teaching ministry with Father Tom DiLorenzo.
1: Good day, it's Father Tom. We do this broadcast live. I want you to know that if I brought you into Holy Rosary Church, we'd go into the church, we'd walk up in front, and we'd see in the middle the tabernacle. That's where the Lord Jesus Christ as Eucharist is. And then we'd see around the church, we'd see a statue of St. Teresa. We'd see a statue of St. Anthony. We'd see a statue of St. Jude. And in the back, we'd see a statue of Padre Pio. Why all these statues? I'm reading from Hebrews 12. Wherefore, seeing we are also encompassed, surrounded about by a great cloud of witnesses. These are the great cloud of witnesses that surround us. They're called the saints. They surround us, and in the church, we have statues because we want to be reminded that we are surrounded by the prayers of all those who have gone before us marked with the sign of faith. We are surrounded by the saints, those who are in heaven. You see, this is the big problem. When we preach about the body of Christ, most people think the body of Christ or the church has to do with only the people that are on earth who have faith, who have been baptized and who have faith. But you see, the body of Christ is much bigger than all the people that are on the earth who have faith and have been baptized. The body of Christ is made up of those people who have faith and have been baptized on the earth, those people who are in heaven who see Jesus Christ face to face even now, and those people in purgatory. I want you to know that we are surrounded by a great cloud of witnesses, people that have lived the faith, people who have given their lives for the Lord Jesus Christ, people today who will die for Christ. You see, the body of Christ is greater than just the local church. The body of Christ is greater than just one Catholic church. It's heaven, it's earth, and it's purgatory. All those people marked with the sign of faith. So that's why we have statues in our churches to remind us that we are surrounded by a great cloud of witnesses. Then it says, because we are surrounded by a great cloud of witnesses, let us lay aside every weight and sin that doth so easily beset us, and let us run with patience the race that is set before us. Yeah, we are in a race. It is called the life of grace, the life of faith. I'm telling you, it is a race, and there are many pitfalls. And I'm going to tell you, everyone who starts the race doesn't finish it. But that's why we need grace. We cannot finish this race unless God graces us with his mercy. It's a race, and it's not a 100-yard dash. It's a triathlon. It is a race. And I'm going to tell you, something that maybe you don't even know about this, but I remember Jesus on the night before he died, what he said to Simon Peter. Listen, the 22nd chapter of Luke, verse 31. The Lord said to Simon Peter, "Simon, Simon, behold, Satan hath desired to have you that he may sift you as wheat." This is the best line. "But I have prayed for you that your faith fail not. And when you are converted, strengthen your brothers." Oh, yeah. Peter was involved in a race. And I'm going to tell you, there was someone that wanted him to be destroyed. Someone that wanted his destruction. He denied the Lord. "Simon, Simon," Jesus says, "Satan hath desired to have you that he may sift you as wheat. But I have prayed for you that your faith may not fail. And when you are converted, you will strengthen your brothers." Do you know that if you have been sifted like wheat by the enemy, the Lord is praying for you? Do you know that you have one in heaven right now who is praying for you, Jesus Christ, the great high priest? Do you know that in union with the great high priest, that all the saints in heaven, that they're praying for you? Do you know that you are not alone? Do you know that you are surrounded by a great cloud of witnesses as you are running the race of faith? Do you know that? When we are barraged by the onslaughts of the enemy, we forget. It is so easy to forget because that's just the way it is. It's so easy to forget. The only thing we feel is that we're being sifted like wheat, or we feel pain, or we feel doubt. I'm telling you that Jesus is praying for you today, that the great high priest who bled for you is praying for you today. And you can run with patience the race that is set before you. That you're on a winning team because of Jesus. Because of Jesus who has obtained for you his own life, the life of grace. Let's continue. Looking unto Jesus, the author and finisher of our faith. Who else shall we look unto? But Jesus Christ, the author and finisher of our faith, the one who became a man, the one who is God, who became a man and suffered for us. Look unto Jesus, the author and finisher of our faith, who for the joy that was set before him endured the cross. Who is the joy that was set before him? You, me. We are the joy that was set before him. Because he endured the cross so that we, you and I, would be with him. You are the joy that was set before Jesus. You don't feel like the joy today, but you are the joy that was set before him. That's why he endured the cross. He endured the cross for you and for me. For you and for me. We want to pray for Debbie's mother today. In the name of Jesus, we ask for a miracle for Debbie's mother today. Jesus, you endured the cross for Debbie's mother. And we ask for a miracle. The same with Victor, Lord. We ask for a miracle for Victor as they're operating on him. You endured the cross for Victor. The joy that was set before you. We ask for a miracle. We ask that you, God, would let that tumor be benign and that they'd get it all out without hurting him. Father, we thank you. We thank you that we look unto Jesus, the author and finisher of our faith. We look only unto Jesus, the great high priest, whoever lives to make intercession for us. Who was beset with weakness, and he understands us. He understands you. He understands me. Therefore, we can continue to run the race, even if we limp. I'm telling you, you might run the race limping, but you continue to run the race of faith. Who for the joy that was set before him endured the cross, despising the shame, that he was naked. Before those that he created. He is the creator because the word of God says all things came to be in him. Shame. And is set down at the right hand of the throne of God right now. That's where he is. The great high priest who ever lives to make intercession for you. The great high priest who was and is to come. Jesus, the Son of God and the Son of Mary. At the Father's right hand, interceding for you. For consider him that endured such contradiction from sinners against himself. Consider Jesus, crucified, buried, raised from the dead, who endured such contradiction from sinners against himself, lest you be wearied and faint in your minds. You have not yet resisted unto blood, striving against sin. Yeah. You see, this is a perilous journey. You know, we are not, you know, we tell the little children, you know, Jesus loves you, and he does. But it's a perilous journey. And there are many, many, many holes that we put our feet into because the enemy wants to sift us out like wheat. And that's why we have to keep on keeping on, keeping our eyes fixed upon Jesus, keeping our eyes fixed upon Jesus, upon his blood, upon his cross, upon his pain, upon his victory, keeping our eyes fixed upon Jesus. We have not yet endured until shedding blood, not yet. But there are many who have shed blood, and there are many who will shed blood because they love Jesus. We in the United States are very, very fortunate at this time. Even though we have rejected God, even though we have rejected the Lord Jesus Christ, even though we've thrown him out of our schools, we've thrown him out of our meetings, even though in 9/11 they would not have anyone from a church or a synagogue pray, I'm going to tell you, we are still very fortunate because we can still worship without the fear of being killed or shedding blood, at least at this time. We are very fortunate. But I'm telling you, it might not always be that way. That's why our eyes have to be fixed on Jesus. Our eyes have to be fixed on Jesus, the author and finisher of our faith. I just spoke about John the Baptist. You see, John the Baptist is the great sign that always points to Jesus. Behold the Lamb of God. Behold him who takes away the sins of the world. John the Baptist cried out. When he cried out, behold the Lamb of God, he was crying out, behold the sacrifice. The Lamb of God is the sacrifice. The one who takes away the sins of the world. Behold Jesus. Behold the sacrifice. John always pointed to Jesus. He said, I am not worthy to untie his sandals. I baptize you with water, but he will baptize with the Holy Spirit. John the Baptist is that person that always points to Jesus. But I also want to tell you, the saints do the same thing. Listen, I need to hear from you, Father Tom. Post Office Box 602 East Boston, Mass. 02128. I need to hear from you. It's as simple as that. We need to pay our bills. If we cannot pay our bills, I'm going to tell you, we get off stations. I need to hear from you. Look unto him who endured the cross for you. God bless you.
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5: News, Thomas Thomason in Washington. Primary voters in Florida have chosen a Democratic Socialist over the establishment-backed candidate in the Democrat U.S. Senate primary, state lawmaker Angie Nixon soundly defeating Alexander Vindman. Backed by President Trump early on, Congressman Byron Donalds has won the Republican governor's primary in Florida, says he's committed to keeping Florida red and free. He also vows to keep taxes low and protect school choice. President Trump is getting something he asks for. The U.S. and South Korea say they are shortening their annual military drills that are now underway. Watching Wall Street this morning ahead of the opening bell, stock futures remain mixed. The Dow futures currently up about 50 points, while the Nasdaq futures are down 17 points. The S&P futures 5 points higher. More details at srnnews.com.
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0: Welcome to Through the Bible. I'm Steve Schwetz, your host. And as the Bible bus rolls along, our teacher, Dr. J. Vernon McGee, continues our study of Jesus' teaching from the Mount of Olives. So turn to Matthew chapter 24 at verse 14, and in a few minutes, Dr. McGee will mention his notes and outlines. Now, if you haven't already downloaded your free copy, well, you can find them in our app. You can also go online at ttb.org or call 1-800-65-BIBLE, and we'll send a copy by mail. Now, as you get settled, Greg and I have got some letters to read from people responding to God's word, this time in the Urdu language. So, Greg, why don't you remind us, what outlets are we using to get Through the Bible out to Urdu speakers?
1: Well, as always, Steve, we're trying to fling the seed, and so we're using a number of different distribution methods. Urdu, of course, is targeted to Pakistan and India. We have home groups in those areas. We also have a partnership with a satellite TV and social media ministry called Endure International. And so we're really blanketing that language-speaking area of northern India and Pakistan.
0: Yeah. Now, if you're listening to this, you may be thinking, who speaks Urdu? I don't know anybody. Well, the numbers are pretty significant, bigger than I thought. 70 to 80 million people are native Urdu speakers. Now, here's the interesting thing that I didn't know until I did some research, that Hindi is understandable by all Urdu speakers.
1: Huh.
0: They can't necessarily read it, I'm assuming, but they can talk to each other. It's kind of like us and someone, I don't know, that speaks Creole or something.
1: Right, pidgin English or something.
0: Yeah, one of those things, yeah. So you take that whole number, and there's actually 800 million people that can understand Urdu.
1: Wow. Steve, I'm so glad I came today, because I've once again learned.
0: It's just
1: being in your presence.
0: I just try to bring it every day.
1: No, that's actually really, that's really fascinating. I did not know that.
0: Yeah.
1: Well, how about this response from Sajid, who tells us this: through your program, I began to understand the message of God's love and forgiveness through Jesus Christ. The teachings helped me realize my spiritual need and encouraged me to seek God sincerely in prayer. Gradually, my heart changed, and I started reading the Bible regularly to grow in faith.
0: All right.
1: Wow.
0: What an
1: And I think if we knew his background, that would be stunning.
0: Yeah. Yep. Here's another one. This is from Ali, who just began studying with us and wrote to ask a question. So that's great. He's already interacting with the ministry.
1: Yes.
0: He says, I studied the Gospel of Luke with you, and I want to understand more about why Jesus forgave sinners. Mm. Can you please guide me with more Bible verses? I love that.
1: Well, and as we were just referring to, many of these people are going to be coming out of an Islamic background, some perhaps Hinduism, but very heavily Islam-focused area. And so even these short responses just tell a lot about their interest. Here's another one from Usman, who said, I watched your short Bible teaching on TikTok. It made me curious to know who Jesus really is according to the Bible.
0: Yeah, what an encouragement.
1: Yeah,
0: what an open door. Again, somebody who's probably a Muslim background, and they're asking these questions. I think we have time for one more. Here's Aisha, and she's curious. I saw a short clip from the Bible Mutalia program, which is Through the Bible in Urdu. I want to know how Jesus gives peace in difficult times. Can you explain this from the Bible? I mean, what a softball.
1: Yeah, exactly.
0: You know? Can you please tell me about Jesus how he reconciles sinners to himself?
1: Yeah, just a simple question.
0: Yeah.
1: But really powerful.
0: Yep. Greg, why don't you pray for us as we begin our study in Matthew 24?
1: Father, our hearts are just filled with joy that just giving out your word is opening so many doors in this part of the world, and there's so many millions that speak this language. We pray for the Urdu speakers who are tuning in, listening to Through the Bible. We pray you would work in their lives. In Jesus' name, amen.
0: We're off to Matthew 24 on Through the Bible with Dr. J. Vernon McGee.
2: Now today, friends, as we come back to the 24th chapter of Matthew, if you have your Bible, and we'll turn there at verse 14, we will put in at this place. And I hope you have our notes and outlines, and I hope you're reading along with us. We're in this Olivet discourse that's a thrilling discourse, and the interesting thing, the church is not in it at all. He's speaking of the end of the age. What shall be the sign of thy coming in the end of the age? And now he's talking about the sign of the end of the age, and that sign is the great tribulation period. And you say, how do you know it? You wait a few minutes, and we'll see our Lord will label it for us. I didn't label it. He did that. Now, will you follow along with us? Verse 14, I'm reading it now. and this gospel of the kingdom shall be preached in all the world for a witness unto all nations, and then shall the end come. Now, the gospel of the kingdom, is that what John the Baptist preached? Repent, the kingdom of heaven is at hand. And the Lord Jesus began his ministry with that message, and he sent his apostles out with that message. Now, he had ceased that, because now his invitation is, come unto me, all ye that labor and heavy laden, I'll rest you. Now he's talking about the Son of Man came not to be ministered unto, but to minister and give his life a ransom for many. Now, is therefore this gospel of the kingdom, which is again to be preached during the great tribulation period, it's not the message for today. We preach the gospel of the grace of God. Is this another gospel? No, my friend, it's not. Same gospel, just the emphasis is different. We have no right to say today the kingdom of heaven is at hand, because we don't know. We are not given dates at all. But when the great tribulation period begins, these people will know they are close to the end, though they'll not know the day nor the hour. They will be able to say, repent, the kingdom of heaven is at hand. And again, it'll be because the presence of the king will be there. And again today, we do not put that emphasis. But now let me answer those who say we have two or three or four or five different ways of being saved just because we believe in dispensations. Let me put it like this. God has never had but one way of saving man. That's by the cross of Christ. Everything before he came looked to the cross of Christ. Everything since he's come looks back to the cross of Christ. How did it look forward? Well, let's go back and take Abel again. Abel brought the little lamb. Had you been there and said to Abel, why are you bringing this little lamb? You think a little lamb will take away your sins? He said, of course not. I don't believe a little lamb can take away your sins, but I'm bringing it because of the fact that he told me to. I'm bringing it by faith. Well, then, if it won't take away your sins, why would he ask it? He says, this little lamb is pointing to one that's coming down yonder, the seed of the woman, the seed of my mother. And one of these days, there'll come one that will take away our sin, and I bring this little lamb by faith, recognizing I'm a sinner, I need a substitute. May I say, he's looking to the one that's coming. And John the Baptist also not only said, repent, for the kingdom of heaven is at hand, he said, behold, the Lamb of God that taketh away the sin of the world. So that he marked him out, so that everyone that was ever saved before Christ came was saved on credit. Actually, God accepted it until Christ came, and then he took the sins of those of the past that had obeyed God and come God's way, and they were forgiven on the basis of the death of Christ. God never saved even by law back in the Old Testament. At the heart of the Mosaic system was the sacrificial system, and every person brought a little lamb. You see, the law never saved. It was given to reveal that they were lawbreakers, that they were not obeying God, and that they did need to have a substitute, that a penalty had to be paid. And today, that's the only purpose the law serves for us. The law was given that every mouth might be stopped, and the whole world become guilty before God. My friend, you're a lawbreaker. You're a sinner. You need a Savior. That's the important thing. So this gospel of the kingdom will be, he's coming soon. The thing to do is to accept him as your Savior before he comes as the sovereign of this universe, and then he'll be the judge. Now he says that when this gospel of the kingdom is preached throughout the world, the end will come. Now that doesn't mean today that the end can't come until the gospel of the grace of God is preached while the church is here. Of course not. I know that there are those that use that to try to promote their program to help them get the gospel out. Well, I think it's laudable to want to get the gospel out, but this is not the verse to use for that at all. You see, friends, it's important to interpret Scripture in its context to find out what is being talked about here. Our Lord is answering the question, what is the sign of the end of the age? And now he's speaking of that. What is the sign? Here it is, verse 15. When ye therefore shall see the abomination of desolation, spoken of by Daniel the prophet, stand

John in Revelation talks about. Now, I don't know that. That's just my surmising. I'm not looking for the abomination of desolation. In that day, that'll be the sign. That's what those that are in the world in that day will be looking for. We're not looking for the abomination of desolation. He doesn't say to Titus, looking for that abomination of desolation, looking for that blessed hope and the glorious appearing of our great God and Savior. That's what we're looking for. I do not know what an abomination of desolation really is. If I met one walking down the street, I don't think I would. I know when my daughter went away to college, that was about the time this new hairdo came in. I think they called it the bouffant. Well, it was frizzly, you know, and I remember I went up to the college and drove up to the girls' dormitory, and she came right out because she was expecting us, and I didn't know her. She had this new hairdo of the bouffant. I actually asked her if she knew where my daughter was, and she began to laugh. And I looked at that, and I said to her, I said, I've often wondered what the abomination of desolation is. Now I think I know. Well, friends, that's the closest thing I've ever seen to it, is that hairdo. But I honestly don't think that was it either. Now, he says, when you see that in the holy place, whoso readeth, let him understand. Now, those that are there will understand. I don't expect to be there, so there are many details he just hasn't taken the trouble to tell me about or tell you. Now, again, another time word, then, verse 16. When the abomination of desolation appears, then let them which be in Judea flee into the mountains. I'm not expecting to flee into the mountains of Judea. Have no plans to do that at all. And I live here right next to the Sierra Madre Mountains, and I'm not planning to flee into them. Although I got a neighbor that says he knows of a canyon up there. He says if the atom bombs ever dropped in Southern California, he said that's where I'm going. And he's invited me to follow him, so I'll follow him if that comes to pass. But that's not to fulfill his prophecy. It hasn't anything to do with it, by the way. It has to do with people who are in Judea. He's talking to these people, my friend, not to people who live in California. Then let them which be in Judea flee into the mountains. Let them which be on the housetop not come down to take anything out of the house. I haven't been on the housetop in a couple of years. He would not catch me up there very often. May I say to you, over in that land, the patio, the front porch, the back porch is all up on top. That's the way they do it over there. I wish I had time to go into detail what we saw over there, even today. Well, it's speaking to people that this will be applicable to. Neither let him which is in the field return back to take his clothes. That is, if he left his cloak at the end of the row early of the morning when it was cool, and he's at the other end when word comes that the abomination of desolation appeared, don't go back to get your cloak. Just start running. And then, woe unto them that are with child, and to them that give suck in those days. He has a care and concern for those in those days. There'll be a great population explosion, the beginning of the great tribulation period. I think this earth today is becoming actually overweighted with people. We are really being crowded in today. And that, I think, is another evidence we're approaching the end of the age, by the way. I think that's more or less of a sign to us. Woe to them that are with child. His concern, he says, there's a time not to have children. Verse 20, but pray ye that your flight be not in the winter, neither on the Sabbath day. Now, this is some people who are observing the Sabbath day. That's Saturday. I go to church on Sunday because my Lord came back from the dead on that day. Now, listen to him. For then shall be great tribulation. And the translation here does not really do justice to what he really said. The article is put with the adjective and with the noun when there's an emphasis in the Greek. And the literal would be, then shall be the tribulation, the great one. In other words, this is unique. Nothing like it in the history of the world. Now, he labels the end of the age the great tribulation period. I didn't do that. He did that. Now, if you want to find fault with it, then you will have to appeal to him, not to me. I didn't think of this at all. The great tribulation, then you'll see that. You're in it then. That's the end of the age, such as was not since the beginning of this world to this time, no, nor ever shall be.

0: You see that the important thing is that there's been nothing like it before, nothing like it afterward. If that's true, then believe me, they'll know it when they get there. There are actually some people today that talk about the church going through the Great Tribulation. They don't seem to realize how severe it is, and there are others that actually think we're in it today. Well, things are bad, but you couldn't say we're in the Great Tribulation today, because you can match this period with many other periods in history. When the Great Tribulation gets here, be nothing to match it with in the past or in the future. Then shall be great tribulation, such as was not since the beginning of the age to this time, nor ever shall be. Now listen to him. Except those days should be shortened, there should no flesh be saved, but for the elect's sake those days shall be shortened. We read in the book of Revelation that during this period, at one time, a third of the population of the world is destroyed. Another occasion, a fourth of the population of the world is destroyed. This is something that is absolutely tremendous. The red horse of war, the black horse of famine, and then the pale horse of death, you see, will ride during that period, the earth population. That'll be decimated. There was a time when this seemed to be exaggeration, and even some good commentators made that statement. They thought it was hyperbole. Now that we know that right at this very moment that both America and Russia have enough atom bombs to destroy the population of the world, this isn't funny today. But there is comfort here. He says, except those days would be short, no flesh would survive. He will not let mankind commit suicide. That's the reason this is a brief period. Verse 23, then if any man shall say unto you, lo, here is Christ, or there, believe it not. Now, what's the sign of his coming? Well, don't believe it, because there'll be false Christs. For there shall arise false Christs and false prophets, and shall show great signs and wonders. Don't miss that. The ability to work miracles is a pretty dangerous thing now, because the next great miracle worker that comes will not be Christ. It'll be Antichrist and his false prophet, his John the Baptist, if you please. He'll have the false prophet who will be able to perform miracles. They'll show great signs and wonders, insomuch that if it were possible, they shall deceive the very elect. Now, if it was possible to deceive the elect, and who are the elect? Well, somebody says, see, this is the church. Well, in Scripture, there are two elect groups, the elect nation Israel and the elect of the church. All right? You have to use your noodle here to determine which group it is. Who are we talking about up to this point? Israel. All right? It's the elect nation. And he's not talking about the church here. I think that that has caused more difficulty and fanaticism and wild speculation than anything else. They shall deceive the very elect. But it's not possible to deceive the elect. You can fool some of the people some of the time. You can fool all of the people some of the time. But you can't fool God's children all the time. Just can't be done. I think that they'll find their way out of cults. I have before me a very wonderful letter that I've shared with you. And if I haven't, I'm going to, because it's here with the sheaf of letters from a party who's come out of a cult. And she listened to this program for months before she came out. You can't fool God's children all the time. They'll come out of the cult eventually. Now he says, behold, I've told you before. Wherefore, if they shall say unto you, behold, he's in the desert, go not forth. Behold, he's in the secret chambers. Believe it not, for as the lightning coming out of the east shineth even unto the west, so shall also the coming of the Son of Man be. In other words, when he comes, there'll not be any John the Baptist to announce him. When he comes, the whole world will know, and it'll be as public as lightning. Now, those of you that live in the Middle West, you know that lightning is a public affair. When it lightens, everybody knows about it. And when you have one of these electrical storms, I tell you, it's a frightful thing sometime. His coming to this earth will be just like that. Nobody will need to announce it. They'll know he's coming when he comes to the earth to establish his kingdom. This is not the rapture, of course. Verse 28, for wheresoever the carcass is, there will the eagles be gathered together. And I would say that this is the most difficult verse in the entire discourse to understand. After speaking of him coming like the lightning out of heaven in glory, then to mention this, well, it means he's coming in judgment. In the 19th of Revelation, you find out an invitation went out to the carrion of the bird family to come together for a great big banquet, and they'd eat the flesh of kings and captains and the great men of the earth. I think that that's what he's talking about here. When he comes in judgment. And where the carcass is, there will the eagles be gathered together. Then he says, immediately after the tribulation of those days. Now, after the great tribulation, shall the sun be darkened, the moon shall not give her light, the stars shall fall from heaven, and the powers of the heavens shall be shaken. I think all of this will take place at his coming to the earth. And then shall appear the sign of the Son of Man in heaven. Now, what is that sign? Now, I'll have to speculate again today. You remember back in the Old Testament that the nation Israel was given the glory, the Shekinah presence of God. No nation has ever had that. No people have ever had that. The church does not have that. There's no holy place of the church today at all. When the abomination of desolation appears in the holy place, I would not only not be able to recognize an abomination of desolation, I don't even know where the holy place is. Where is it today? No church has a holy place. Then we have here the sign. What is that? Well, the Shekinah glory of God left the nation Israel. And when he came before, he laid aside, if you please, his glory. He didn't lay aside his deity, but he laid aside his prerogatives of deity, glory. But John says we beheld that glory, though. There were times when it broke through, and he beheld that glory. Now when he comes the second time, I think the sign will be the Shekinah glory will appear again. Then shall appear the sign of the Son of Man in heaven. Then shall all the tribes of the earth mourn, and they shall see the Son of Man coming in the clouds of heaven with power and great glory. This is his coming to the earth to set up his kingdom. Now notice what he does. And he shall send his angels with a great sound of a trumpet. They shall gather together his elect from the four winds, from one end of heaven to the other. Now the elect here is the nation Israel. The prophets in the Old Testament told about they will be brought back by miracle into that land. Now that's not the church. The church is caught up out of this world to meet the Lord in the air. And the angels are not even connected with it at all. That sound of a trumpet and the voice of the archangel, it's his voice that'll be like the voice of an archangel. He'll not need anybody to help him gather the church together. He died for the church. He'll be able to bring it together. And friends, when the angels gather together, we're talking now about the nation Israel. Angels are connected with them. My, if we had time to go in even more detail than we are. Now he mentions a parable. Learn a parable of the fig tree. When its branch is yet tender, putteth forth leaves, ye know that summer is nigh. And that's the nation Israel. If there's any sign today, it would be that we're beginning to see just a little bit of leaves putting out, but actually no spiritual life at all. And I'm of the opinion that what we have here is a picture of the nation Israel back in that land, not today. I don't think this is applicable to today at all, but I say if there was a sign, this, of course, could reasonably be it. Now I want to look at that parable next time. We're moving slowly through here. This, I consider, a very important section, but we'll get up our tempo next time. Until then, may God richly bless you, my beloved.
1: There's more of this great study in the book of Matthew ahead. 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I'm Steve Schwetz, and I'll be here saving a seat on the Bible bus just for you.

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10: SRN News, I'm Rich Thomason in Washington. Primary voters in several states have had their say, and that includes in Florida, where several key races have now been decided. President Trump is delaying 50% tariffs on $20 billion worth of Canadian imports after the two countries reached a tentative last-minute deal. It came just hours before those tariffs were due to take effect. Ukrainian drones have hit a major logistics center outside Moscow, setting it on fire. The attack is part of Ukraine's strategy to strike deep inside Russia using long-range drones. The South Korean and American militaries have agreed to sharply scale back their drills. That at President Trump's request. South Korea's military says the joint exercises will end Friday the 21st and not on the 27th as originally planned. Stocks opening higher this morning on Wall Street. More details, srnnews.com.
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12: One of the primary problems in the Church of Jesus Christ today is that people have the wrong concept about their responsibility which God has given to the church. According to this passage of Scripture, you cannot afford to go to church, be equipped, be trained, be established, and sit around and do nothing because God says He sent those men that you may be equipped to carry out the work of God, which means there's no such thing in the Bible as a pew sitter.
13: The church is God's special group, enabled and equipped by Him to carry out His mission. Today on In Touch, the teaching ministry of Dr. Charles Stanley. We'll continue the series helping us see how all believers are uniquely a people of God. In this session, we'll examine Ephesians 4 to see the wonderful gifts to the church.
6: Would you turn in your Bible, please, to Ephesians chapter 4? And we're continuing our series on the church, and today we're talking about the gifts of the Lord Jesus Christ to the church. And let's begin in verse 11, and he says, "And he gave to the church some as apostles, some as prophets, some as evangelists, and some as pastors and teachers." Now, let me explain the gifts that we're talking about here. God has chosen to give to his whole body men who have a particular responsibility before God and to the whole body of Christ, which is his whole church, and that is churches everywhere. These men are men who have been called by God. They're not self-called. Their call had nothing to do with their experience, their education, their merit, or their promise. It is a divine, sovereign act on the part of God. It isn't the work of the church. It is the work of Almighty God himself. So we're talking about God called, God designated men given to the whole body. That's God's grace to his whole body for a specific purpose. Now, I want us to look at these men defined here in verse 11 and see exactly what he's saying, because there's a lot of misunderstanding going on today about those whom God has given to his body, beginning with the word apostle. He says he gave to the church some apostles. Now, the word apostle in the Greek is apostello, which means one who is sent. Of all the apostles, none had the ministry that the apostle Paul had, because not only was he given as a minister of authority in that early New Testament church, but likewise so much of his responsibility was establishing churches, building up the believers in those churches, and carrying on missionary work in his day. Paul and the other apostles were the divinely appointed authority by God to that local church. And so all over the New Testament world, the apostles were the authority of God to carry out the work of God in that church. And so the impact of that is that they were the authority. The second gift of the church, he says here, is the word prophets. Now, the word prophet means two things. It does not only mean telling the future, foretelling the future, but likewise it means simply telling forth the word of God. Now, in those days, of course, as the Old Testament prophets we had, likewise in the New Testament there were prophets, not only men but also women. You'll recall in the second chapter of Luke that Anna was a prophetess, a New Testament prophet, who saw the Lord Jesus Christ in his infancy. There were prophets who spoke forth the truth of the word of God as well as foretold the future. Now, when the canon of Scripture was given and the New Testament was written, we have today all of the prophecy we need, and God's not going to give us any more prophecy that does not stem out of this book. Now, when you hear people today say, well, there are prophets today, and they'll name some great evangelist or someone that they know, and they'll say, he's a real prophet. If you mean by that, that he can talk about things that are going to come to pass, let me remind you of something. I want you to get these three words down, because there's a distinction in these three words, and this is where the confusion comes. The word revelation means truth given by God that could not be received any other way except God gave the truth. Inspiration is the work of the Holy Spirit in the life of the men to whom God gave his divine revelation, which is this book. The Spirit of God guided their minds as well as their hands as they wrote, with the background of their life and their personality, guiding them to write exactly what God would have them to write in order to give us the Word of God, to give us direction, guidance, and inspiration for our life. So revelation is the truth that God gave that could never have been known any other way. Inspiration is the work of the Holy Spirit in the life of the writer, whereby he was guided and guarded to write exactly what God said. Illumination is the work of the Holy Spirit in your life and my life, whereby he illumines our minds or gives us perception and discernment to understand the divinely given revelation, which was written by inspired writers. So when somebody says, I have a revelation from God, what they mean is, I have an illumination to understand something. God is not going to give any more divine revelation than is given in this book.
12: This is all we need. Can you name anything, any truth about God that the Church of Jesus Christ needs today that it has not already been given? So when somebody comes along and says, we have a new revelation from God, I want to tell you, friend, he may have an illumination. He has no revelation from God. It has all been given here. Here's what you'll notice. So when a man says he's a prophet, what he may mean is he's telling forth the future. But if it means foretelling the future things that man has never known, you can mark that down. We don't have any of those today. Third word, and that is evangelist. The word in the Greek evangelist, euangelion, is the very same word from which we get the word gospel. For example, he says in Mark chapter 16, he says, go ye into therefore into all the world and preach the euangelion, that is the gospel. The very word evangelist is a different word. It's simply a word which says euangelistist, which is the same word as the gospel, but it is personified so that an evangelist is a man who is proclaiming the gospel of Jesus Christ and primarily with the end result of seeing people saved. Now, the two categories here are those that are temporary. Apostles and prophets were temporary. We have the word of God. We don't need that anymore. Now, evangelists, pastors, and teachers, some people would place the evangelist in the first category. I don't think you can argue that point. Don't think you can be dogmatic about that one. But evangelist here is not the kind of evangelist that most people think of today. This kind of an evangelist was one whose primary objective was preaching the gospel. He was an itinerant preacher, as they are today, going from fellowship to fellowship, church to church, preaching the gospel with the ultimate desire to see people saved. And there are men, both who are pastors and those who are not pastors, who seem to be gifted in that area in dealing with lost people that maybe some others will not have quite that bent toward their ministry. So that's what he's speaking of here in the area of evangelists. Then we come also to the other area of permanent gifts, and you'll recall here he says pastors and teachers. Each one of the others he has said prophets, apostles, evangelists, but now he says pastors and teachers. This is the only time in the Bible the word pastor is used here. Usually the poimene, which is the Greek word, is interpreted to shepherd. So in this passage, what he means is this. The pastor in that day was the man who shepherded the flock, cared for the flock, directed the flock, governed the flock, guarded the flock, built up the flock, fed the flock, instructed the flock, reproved the flock, whatever it might be. He had a tremendous responsibility. So it's interesting that Paul said that man must not only be pastor, but he must be pastor and teacher because his responsibility, which we'll see in a few verses later here, included the instruction of those people in order to defend themselves against error, false teaching, and false doctrine. So according to the scripture, the Bible says that God has given to the whole body these men. What I want you to see here is not only has he given these men to the fellowship, but he says he gave this group of men for a very, very specific purpose. I want to divide this purpose into two categories so we'll understand it clearly and simply. And the first one is this. He says he gave these men. You have to start reading in verse 11. He gave some as apostles, some as prophets, some as evangelists, and some as pastors and teachers for. For what? For what purpose? For the equipping of the saints. That's you. Equipping of the saints unto the work of service to the building up of the body of Christ. Very clearly, he says, the purpose, the reason, the ministry of these gifted men is that they have a responsibility to the flock, to the fellowship, to the body, to the bride of Christ. Now, what is that? Well, let me show you something here, and that is that what he's doing here, he's linking these men, their gifts, and the gifts within the fellowship, he's linking that all to his love for the body. He didn't just save us and say, well, get along the best you can, but he has called men to the fellowship to do what? To do something very specific. Now, but listen to what he says in this passage, because here is one of the most misunderstood things that God ever said. He said he gave these men to the fellowship for the purpose of equipping the saints. That word in the Greek means to make the adjustment necessary and to adapt, which means, listen, now watch this. Our responsibility is an equipping responsibility. Training you, teaching you, getting you in the Word of God, and building you up in your confidence in the truth of the Word. In order that you, listen, that you may carry out the work of the ministry. Now, the first part, everybody likes. The second part, not many folks have ever comprehended. You know that he says that God has given those gifted men to the fellowship in order to train and equip and establish the people who sit in the pews Sunday after Sunday, that the folks who sit in the pews can carry out the Great Commission in the city, in the community, in the nation, and that by your life that you can affect the whole community in which you live and every influential position that you have. It is your responsibility to live out what you have been equipped with and trained by and established in week after week after week. Imagine the very idea of anybody saying, well, I'm going to church on Sunday. Do what? Going to church, sit and listen to hope at least to some kind of a halfway decent sermon. And then when they put the Bible on the shelf when they get home, that's the end of that till next Sunday. Nothing could be further from the truth. And I want to tell you something, friend. One of the primary problems in the Church of Jesus Christ today is that people have the wrong concept about the men and their responsibility which God has given to the church. According to this passage of Scripture, you cannot afford to go to church, be equipped, be trained, be established, and sit around and do nothing because God says he sent those men, gifted those men, gave those men, equipped those men, that you may be equipped to carry out the work of God, which means there's no such thing in the Bible as a pew sitter. There's no age limit, minimum or maximum. You can't say, well, it's my experience, it's my education, it's my position. None of those things count. He says that God has sent those men to equip you to become the people God wants you to be. In the process of him making us what we ought to be, in the process of sharing the gospel of Jesus Christ. Listen, if everybody who sits on a pew in America from 11 to 12 every Sunday could grasp the meaning, the challenge, the responsibility, and the accountability of verse 12 through 16. I want to tell you something. God's great, mighty moving of the Holy Spirit would move into this nation and it'll absolutely shake the church. Why? Because all of a sudden, we'd start doing what God intended for us to do for 2,000 years. Now, think about that. I mean, all of your life, he says that's what you should have been doing. And there are a lot of people who are hungry and starving to death spiritually. No doubt about that. A lot of folks who've never been equipped. A lot of folks who don't know how, and I understand that. But my friend, you cannot use that as an excuse. Amen? Amen. The body of Christ is the church for whom Jesus Christ gave his life. If I fail to build you up, you fail to carry out the ministry, and the body is not built up, what we have done is we have neglected that for which Jesus Christ died on the cross. The responsibility is clear. My friend, you have enough truth. You have enough light. You have been instructed. You have been equipped. You've been to Bible studies, prayer groups, you name it. You've had it. You've got it. And God wants you to pour out your life where you live with what you have because that is your responsibility, God having equipped you and teaching you the truth of the Word of God. No one is immune. You can't say, well, I'm 65, so what? You ought to have more wisdom, more experience, more knowledge, and more understanding. You ought to have more to give. Somebody says, I'm 16. Praise the Lord. Then you're right in the heart of it, beginning to learn, pour out into somebody else's life everything that God begins to teach you, and you'll grow faster than all the rest of us. He says the responsibility is equipping of the saints that they can carry out the work of the ministry, that the whole body of Christ can be built up. Now, the truth is, we just have to make a decision if we're going to be obedient to God or not. Somebody says, well, I don't know where to serve. We can settle that real fast because there is a place and something for everybody to do. That doesn't mean that everybody has to teach or preach or sing. But there is an area, there's something everyone can do in the body of the Lord Jesus Christ. All right, now look at verse 13. Until we all attain to the unity of the faith and of the knowledge of the Son of God, to a mature man, to the measure of the stature which belongs to the fullness of Christ. All right, here it is. Watch this. Here's what he said. Test yourself. First of all, if a body is growing and being built up as the body of Christ, they will be moving toward a unity of their faith. That does not mean that they will agree on every jot and tittle in the Bible, but it does mean they will have, for the most part, an agreement about what they believe the Bible teaches. And there'll be a unanimous consent on the doctrines of the Word of God. Does not mean that every single detail we would agree on. Secondly, and not only that, but moving deeper in our knowledge of the Son of God. If you are not growing in your understanding of who God is, what he's like, and how he works in the human heart, then something is missing in your life. Number three, that you are growing in your spiritual maturity, as he says here, to the measure of the stature which belongs to the fullness of Christ, that is, growing into being conformed to the likeness of Christ. That the more of Jesus Christ and his likeness is seen in you, there's more the evidence of Christ being conformed in your life. Then he says in number 14, as a result of all this, we are no longer to be children tossed here and there by waves and carried about by every wind of doctrine, by the trickery of men, by craftiness and deceitful scheming. What is he saying? Verse 14. Not only growing in our knowledge of who God is, deepening in our faith and maturing, but he says likewise established in what we believe. Look, as a result of this, no more longer to be children. We're not children who can understand the simplest verses of the Word of God, but enough of you have heard enough of the gospel that you can take the steak and the roast beef even when it's tough. You see, pablum, oatmeal, and strained spinach is for young believers, immature believers, but you're beyond that. He says one of the evidences that a body is being built up is they are established in the truth. Notice he says, by the trickery of men, by craftiness and deceitful scheming, that is, the body of Christ is being built up so that you can detect and discern the fine shades between error and truth. All right, keep moving. Verse 15. But speaking the truth in love, we are to grow up in all aspects into him who is the head, even the body. Now, what I think he's speaking of here when he says speaking the truth in love, that is, we are to be speaking God's word boldly, but in the spirit of love. Not grabbing folks by the neck saying, don't you want to be saved? We don't have to do that. We have a gospel that's so appealing and a Christ that's so loving. All we have to do is just offer people the opportunity of giving Christ to them. Then if you'll notice, he says in verse 15, we're to grow up in all aspects. And that is that our life is balanced. Because you see, God doesn't want his believers out of balance. There are people today who are so out of balance in some areas. The only thing they want to talk about is Jesus Christ is coming again. They're so hepped up on Jesus Christ coming again, they're not worth anything to God right here and now while they're here. Don't want to witness to anybody. Another group of people who are hung up on the gift. So I got to get this gift, that gift, and the other gift. They're so out of balance. He says that one of the works of the ministry is to keep the body of Christ in balance. One of the evidence of spiritual maturity is that we are growing in all the aspects of our life, learning to pray, learning the word, learning to give, learning to trust, learning to share our faith, learning to love, learning to build relationships. God wants to grow us up totally. Notice, if you will, in verse 16. From whom the whole body, being fitted and held together by that which every joint supplies, according to the proper working of each individual part, causing the growth of the body for the building up of itself in love. What is he saying? He's saying three things here primarily. From whom the whole body, being fitted and held together by that which every joint supplies. That is, listen, our body is growing up when, you see, each individual has something to contribute. I'm talking about prayer. I'm talking about service in some physical form or whatever it might be. There's lots of ways to serve. He says, now, one of the evidences that a body is being built up is that everybody assumes responsibility and is contributing to the body. The second thing here, he says, fitted and held together by that which every joint supplies according to the proper working of each individual part. That is, that we are fulfilling our responsibility and making our contribution based on the principles of the Word of God. So that each one of us has a contribution to make to each other as the body of Christ is built up. And the last thing he says here is, causing the growth or causes the growth of the body for the building up of itself in love. And that is, all of us need to see ourselves as a part of this great body of people who love the Lord Jesus Christ, who are learning to love each other and seeing ourselves as a vital part of that in order for God to build up his body. So you see, he says, as we all grow, each one finding his place, growing up in balance, what does God do? God Almighty is glorified. The church becomes stronger. Its witness becomes stronger. And the people of God become hilariously excited about Jesus Christ, liberated in him and free to enjoy being a child of God. And I want to encourage you to find that local body of people who love the Lord Jesus Christ, the man who preaches the word, get under his teaching, get under the word of God, and get your life into that body, making the contribution God wants you to make. And my friend, your life is going to be more valuable to somebody somewhere in the body of Christ if you'll become involved. He says, my responsibility to equip, your responsibility to carry out the ministry. The body's built up, the glory of God reigns, people are saved, lives are blessed, and the Church of Jesus Christ marches forth in victory into a world of darkness that needs to know Christ, who is its only hope of life hereafter. Hallelujah for being a believer. Amen. Hallelujah for being a part of the body of Christ and for having the privilege of sharing Him with somebody, anybody and everybody who will listen.
13: 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A caution is coming up in today's Moment with Charles Stanley.
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12: And listen, there's something that comes to this city about every 3 months, some new idea, some new thing coming through just like every big city. And there are a lot of folks who say, oh, something new. Got to get onto this. Have you heard about this? Have you heard about that? I'm going to tell you something. When all the isms and the wasms have died, you know what? The folks who are going to be rooted and grounded in the Word of God are going to be the folks who stand right where they've always stood, resting, standing solid on this book. It is the only thing to stand on. Everybody's got something new that does what? Appeals to the curiosity. I'm going to give you a new insight. I'm going to give you this. I'm going to give you that. 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
20: When George Washington accepted command of the Continental Army, Americans were fighting a king and determined not to replace one form of unchecked power with another. Washington understood the difference between authority and ownership. In 1775, he declared, "When we assume the soldier, we do not lay aside the citizen." Even as commander of America's army, Washington remembered that he remained one of the people and that the power entrusted to him was never his to keep. He did not fight to rule America. He fought so Americans could govern themselves. Washington's example gave the young nation something more than victory. It gave America a standard for leadership. Those who hold power must remain accountable to the people they serve, because in a free nation, leadership is not ownership. It is a duty and a trust.
21: I feel like nobody is talking about the greatest threat to children right now. You'll hear everyone talking about, oh, it's the school systems, it's this or that. The greatest threat to your child with AI coming out right now, with deepfakes coming out right now, is child sexploitation. Every Christian parent needs to have this in their vocabulary, because this isn't just like something that's looming. This is something that's happening. We are living in a different time, guys, and we need to be aware of this. Where there's lack of knowledge, people will perish. And right now, people are just not knowledgeable about the threats that are out there. There's a docuseries right now called Sexploited in America. I would ask every single parent in the name of Jesus, please go check out this film so that you can guard your children and arm up with knowledge, because this is not just coming fast, this is here.
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23: While every part of the Bible is relevant, some parts speak to contemporary issues more directly than others, as is the case with the 14th chapter of 1 Corinthians. 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
24: 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I'm David Jay, thanking you for joining us today as we listen, learn, and are challenged by God's Word, the Bible. 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On today's edition of Real Life Radio, Pastor Jack continues in his series called The Life and Times of Jesus Christ and a message titled Christ and His Creation. Now, this is a series about the real Jesus, who Jesus really is, not the Jesus of popular opinion, but the Jesus of the Bible, God Himself, who stepped into our world. And in this message, we're going to see that Jesus is also the creator of everything around us. You see, when we look at the world, we're really facing a choice. Either everything came from random accidents, or it came from a designer. And the evidence we see in creation points us straight to Jesus Christ. So today, Pastor Jack teaches that rejecting Christ isn't really about the evidence at all. It's a decision made from the heart. If Christ is real, then we're accountable to Him. And that's exactly what he's calling us to embrace. Now with his message called Christ and His Creation, here's pastor and Bible teacher Jack Hibbs.
25: Evolution is bankrupt of facts in that it is scientifically void of evidence. It is a theory. Remember that. Your teachers are not telling you it's a theory. They state it as a fact, don't they? When it in fact is a theory. In fact, it's a pretty poor excuse for a theory. A theory is supposed to be an educated guess. Well, the one saying it might be educated beyond their ability to reason, I guess, but the fact of the matter is the evolutionary theory is a terrible, terrible guess. Concerning this, Time magazine came out with How Man Evolved. Amazing new discoveries revealed the secrets of our past. You know. Plus, Stephen Jay Gould, oh, he's the big hitter. On the creationism wave. Well, I've read this like you probably have. You know what they did? They took old news and repackaged it and spit it out again. And it's hilarious because we're going to take, and I took the time to research some of this stuff. It's stuff you already know, but maybe it's going to refresh you concerning this exciting thing about how we evolved and how Time magazine is going to help us with these amazing new details. Well, it announces to us that Java Man, we've all heard of Java Man. We were schooled with Java Man. Well, Java Man was founded by Eugene Dubois in 1891. But in 1922, Eugene Dubois admitted that the bone fragments that he had found that was heralded as the missing link was in fact the remains of a large ape. But nobody would listen to him. Piltdown Man. We all grew up with him. Founded in 1912 and later dated again and tested again in 1950. Was found to be the skull of a man who died 1,000 years ago. And the jawbone that was assigned to the skull cap was that of an orangutan. That's scientific evidence published and produced, but nobody's announcing it. Why? By the way, I got all of this out of non-Christian stuff. The book that I was reading simply points you to its original source, non-Christian. Nebraska Man, 1922, listen to this, a tooth was found to be neither human nor ape. No kidding. What must that mean? Well, it was heralded as the missing link by the scientific community. And this one and only tooth was admitted as convincing evidence in the Scopes trial in Dayton, Tennessee. Later, the tooth was found to be that of an extinct pig. Who's shouting it out? Nobody. Peking man. Dr. Davidson Black found 147 teeth and skull fragments and jawbone fragments of ancient ape-like man. But when scheduled for an appointment for a closer examination and testing, he lost the box that contained all the evidence, and it has not yet been found to this day. And yet you and I were told in school that Peking man was real. Somebody's trying to make a monkey out of us. Neanderthal. Now, Jack, now, hang on a minute. Neanderthal. I kind of like how the names are getting more exciting, too, as we get less and less data. Neanderthal man. This was it, they believed. They found this ape-like man thing in Nieder Valley in Germany. He had a strange-shaped skull, an interesting jaw, but under advanced X-ray examination and DNA testing, it was found to be that of an old man who suffered from severe vitamin deficiency and extreme case of arthritis. But it is stated today that Neanderthal walked the earth. And if you stand up and question this stuff, even if you have the data in your hand, you'll be laughed at. I know this because non-Christian creationists are being laughed at right now, but you know what? There's too many of them to ignore now. You'll see in the end of this study what happened to Darwin. Ramapithecus man. You know, don't you love these names? Ramapithecus man. This thought just came into my head. Somebody's trying to make a Homo sapien rumpus out of us. But I just made that one up. Why can't I? Ramapithecus man. Well, Ramapithecus man. He was found in 1932. And he is one of the great evolutionary hopes of the day. The problem is that the bones match exactly to modern-day orangutans. There's no difference. So you can't use them. Australopithecus. This is the latest ruling, reigning king of evolution. This week, anyway. He's the evolutionist's best friend. He was founded in 1924 by Raymond Dart and hailed as the missing link. Did you hear that? The missing link has been found. Listen how cunning and how deceitful they are in their terminology. When I mentioned to you, I have found the missing link. What image do you see in your mind's eye? Don't you see a long chain to the left and a long chain to the right? And in the middle, a little gap, just a wee little gap. And when you say, I have found the missing link, it means that you put that together and you make tight the chain and it's finished. We've completed our task. You know what? They don't even have a chain. They can't even find a link. Yet it's billed that way when there's the latest evidence that shows that. Oh, really? How come? Why 6 months later, under greater scientific scrutiny, don't you hear that it was all a hoax and a fraud, or it was proven to be false? Huh? Why don't you hear that? Manipulation of information. Unless you dive into books and find the right stuff in the right place. But listen, don't be afraid of technology, friend. Go for it. Because the more technological advances take place, the more science or the findings or the evidence agrees with the Bible. Don't worry about it. Well, guess what? Another Australopithecus was found in 1974 by Donald Johansson. And he named her Lucy. And you all know her. We've all studied with her through school. Well, listen, the scientific community is not buying her because the bulk of the scientific community says that Lucy is none other than a great African ape which resembles today our modern chimpanzees. I'll go quickly. I know we're late, but listen. And I'm going to give you one more look. Don't you love that guy? I like him. He's cute. It's intellectually dishonest. How so? Listen to this. Stephen J.

0: gasp. Who cares? It's wet. Science doesn't deal in certainty, so fact can only mean a preposition affirmed to such a high degree that it would be perverse to withhold one's provisional assent. In other words, if you don't embrace my guess, you're an idiot. So because he's Stephen Jay Gould, PhD of Harvard University, if you go against him, you are labeled as a lunatic, a fundamental wacko, an uneducated nut. Well, listen to what the Oxford Dictionary says from 1910. Oxford Dictionary. To know, to discern, to distinguish, the state or fact of knowing. Knowledge, systematized knowledge derived from what? Observation, study, and experimentation. Carried on in order to determine the nature or principles of what is being studied. The establishing and systematizing of facts, principles, and methods, as by experiments and hypotheses. Scientific, based on, using, or in accordance with the principles and methods of science, systematic and exact, is tested empirically. Empirical testing. That's the definition of science, and Stephen Jay Gould made up his own, and you and I are living in an age of redefining of words. Are you aware of that? Let's keep going. We need to go quickly. I know, and you got to go. Dr. H.S. Lipson of the University of Manchester, England, says evolution became, in a sense, a scientific religion. This guy's not a Christian. Almost all scientists have accepted it, and many are prepared to bend their observations to fit in with it. Professor of Physics, University of Manchester. Let's keep going. Colin Patterson, senior paleontologist, British Museum of Natural History. It is easy enough to make up stories of how one form gave rise to another and to find reasons why the stages should be favored by natural selection. But such stories are not part of science, for there is no way of putting them to the test. Without putting something to the test, you cannot deem it scientific. I know it's late, I know it's hot in here. Did you hear what I just said? If you cannot put it through the test, it is not scientific.
1: 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And now, let's get back to today's message. Once again, here's Pastor Jack.
0: The Academy of Sciences in Moscow, Russia. One of the supreme thinkers, evolutionary biologist, said in that great think tank, he questioned the theory of evolution because he said, I have a problem in the evolutionary chain of sheep. Sheep cannot exist without human intervention. He says, I don't see humans coming along much later down the road. Sheep cannot exist without human care, he said. So humans had to precede the coming forth of sheep because they have to have human care or else they die. That cost him 17 years in a Soviet prison in Siberia because he questioned and he dared to think critically. Let's keep going. This is terribly fun, but Professor Edwin Conkle, evolutionary biologist. He says the probability of life originating from accident is comparable to the probability of an unabridged dictionary resulting from an explosion in a print shop. That's good. That's good stuff. This guy gets better. I like this guy a lot. This is Sir Frederick Hoyle, PhD, Cambridge University. Quote, the chance that higher life forms emerged by accident or natural selection is comparable with the chance of a tornado sweeping through the junkyard and assembling a 747 jumbo jet. I love that. I like the way that guy thinks. I like him. Dr. George Wald says, from the University of Harvard, Harvard University professor of biology, Dr. Wald says, one has only to contemplate the magnitude of the evolutionary task to concede. That means give up, cave in, relinquish. That the spontaneous generation of a living organism is impossible. Dr. George Wald, Harvard University professor.

0: of biology. It's amazing. Dr. DMS Watson, University of London, England, quote, "Evolution is universally accepted, not because it can be proved by logically coherent evidence." This is true. "It is accepted because the only alternative is a special creation, and that is clearly too incredible." That's his reason. Sir Arthur Keith, an anthropologist in Scotland, says evolution is unproved and unprovable. "We believe in it because the only alternative is a special creation, and that to us is the unthinkable." That's why Charles Darwin looks the way he does today. Charles Darwin, and I thought I would add, the monkey's only uncle. Charles Darwin, he's taken a beating because it is non-scientific. Interesting. Let's keep going on this and we'll wrap this up. It is ethically negligent in the area of morality. Evolution is bankrupt of facts in that it's ethically negligent. You can't tell somebody that it's good or bad, or don't do this, or stand up or sit up in your seat and be a nice guy and everything, because we're animals. You can't get mad at people for gunning somebody down on the freeway. We're animals. It's the survival of the fittest. In fact, you know what? It's not only scientifically void of evidence and intellectually dishonest, it's ethically and morally debunked. And this is one of the reasons, and I've argued this before, if evolution's true, then evolutionists should be doing everything to stop homosexuality, just on scientific realms. Because homosexuality destroys the human, kills them. When two of the same gender biology, when you mix the bodily fluids of two of the same gender, there is an immune deficiency that's created that kills them eventually. When proteins are released into a male from a male, it kills them. It immediately attacks their immune system. Just on the evolutionary plane alone, evolutionists should be doing everything to stop homosexuality. We want homosexuality to stop, and it won't ever stop as long as we're living. But it's not because of that. It's because God loves them, and they're hurting themselves. But it's ethically negligent in that you teach a host of children, a generation of kids, you're just an animal. And then you get mad at them for shooting one another in school? How can you moralize or amoralize an animal? You simply train Shamu to jump through the big ring or teach him through repeated and rewards enforcement how to stand on his tail and swim backwards or whatever it is. But a morality, Shamu knows no morality. No animal could know a morality. I know you love your dog or your cat, but your dog or your cat has no morality. When there's a seductive looking cat on this TV screen selling Whiskas food, your cat doesn't go, "Oh my gosh, I can't believe where this world is going. Look at that cat dressed like that and walking around that way." That implies a morality. That implies a consciousness of morality. It's impossible. Let's keep going very quickly. We'll be done with this. Created man, that's us, and his creator God. Listen, according to the book of Romans, the nagging truth has always been at your heels that God exists. You've been hoping he doesn't. The physical evidence of science proves he exists. And you don't want to think about that, because now it makes you accountable to him. What maybe you don't know is that he loves you. Maybe what you don't know is that he is interested in you bodily. He's interested in you logically. That is your soul, your thinking, your emotions. He's interested in you spiritually. You have been created, the Bible says, in the image of God. You are a trichotomy. You have a body, it's obvious. You have a soul that you're thinking, and you have a spirit that the Bible says is either born again or not. You either know this creator, Jesus, that we speak of, or you don't. Which leads us to the best quote of all from NASA Space Center, Dr. Robert Jastrow, who says, for, quote, the scientist who has lived by faith in the power of reason and logic, the story ends like a bad dream. He has scaled the mountains of ignorance and is about to conquer its highest peak. As he pulls himself over the final rock, he may well be greeted by a band of theologians who have been sitting there for centuries. That's great. That is something. You see, the Bible says that the fool has said in his heart, there is no God. The fool has said in his, where? Heart, there is no God. Interesting. In the Hebrew, Psalm 14:1, the fool has convinced his heart. It doesn't say anything about his mind. You can lie to yourself quite effectively. But if you, with intelligence, look at the evidence, you'll find God. That's why today there is a host of creationists challenging the evolutionary theories of past. The evidence is all there for us to behold. Father, we come before you, and Lord, we pray that whatever our preconceived notion might be of who you are or what you might be, may we right now, if we be wrong, divorce ourselves from it and embrace the God revealed in the Bible that is on our lap and the Bible that is outside these walls in the nature that has his fingerprints all over it. And may we decide now to make an intelligent decision with logic and reason and responsibility to see that God is real and we owe him our allegiance and to give him our lives. In Jesus' name, and all God's people say, amen.
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1: 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And there was a little girl in a wheelchair, and she was just doing her normal thing, just being a little girl in the story. But we never see that. And my daughter said, "Mommy, there's a girl in a wheelchair."
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Well, starting off our Worship Wednesday edition of the show with Elevation Worship and a song you've heard here many times before, a favorite of mine, Only King Forever. My friends, welcome back into a 30-minute Selah right here on WEZE and WROL, the midweek portion of our show. It is Worship Wednesday here on a 30-minute Selah. Thank you for being here, as you always are. Kevin Chrism with you here today, your host as always, bringing to you the daily dose and your daily dose of uplifting Christian music for a short half-hour pause in our day-to-day life and all the twists and turns that come about that, and allowing us to come together, reflect, refocus, recharge our spirit, bring us closer to God through this great music. Thank you for being here. Do hope you're enjoying yourselves on this Wednesday. We'll be with you here up until Friday. Some great music and some great themes throughout the week as well here on a 30-minute Selah. Can't stress enough how thankful and how grateful we are for you being here each and every show that we're able to do. Well, we're going to turn things over now as the clock is ticking here. Hillsong Worship. And, well, I think a very appropriate song here, and that's why we're here today, correct? Here I Am to Worship, the song title right here from Hillsong Worship on this Worship Wednesday edition of a 30-Minute Selah, here for you now on WEZE and WROL.

Here's the most definitive and disgusting proof that he planned it. He kissed Jesus on the cheek. Hear me now. He thought it up. He planned every detail, and he carried it out with demonic precision. He meant to betray Jesus, and he did what he did. And trust me on this. Church, look at me. Don't ever say when somebody betrays you, they didn't mean to betray me. Yes, they did. I don't care how much you love them. When someone betrays you, believe me when I tell you this, it is planned out before it's carried out. And betrayal shocks you because most of the time we don't see it coming. Now, you can call me desensitized if you want to. But here's the thing about being betrayed often enough, you become calloused. Lady Brenda and I have been betrayed so often that I don't even get shocked anymore. But I tell you what I do. I experience great disappointment because I always hope for better from people. And what Judas laid on Jesus was the kiss of death. And hear me, betrayal always leads to death. The death of relationships. Listen carefully to what I'm going to say next. John 18:5, John adds this little detail. And Judas the traitor was standing with them. Who was Judas standing with? He was standing with the soldiers who came to carry Jesus away. And here's what I want to convey, church. There is a world of difference in that little phrase because Judas had gone over to the other side. When betrayal happens, it will amaze you who the betrayer is standing with. Listen now, he wasn't just with them physically, he was now with them spiritually. And now his betrayal is public, visible, undeniable. Now watch this. Hear this. When he kissed Jesus, he said, "Rabbi," and then he kissed him. Listen very closely. The word in the Greek for kiss means that he kissed him fervently. He kissed him affectionately. It is the warm kind of kiss that a man gives only to his dearest friends. With such a kiss, he betrayed Jesus. I read that and I got sick to my stomach. I thought there is something about that act that is so hideous and repulsive that speaking the words make me want to vomit. For no words can be found that show how despicable this act was. It is the kiss that makes us say who in their right mind would betray the Son of God with a kiss. 2,000 plus years later, it is still the foul deed that clings to his name like a garment that has been sprayed by a skunk that cannot be cleaned. I often think, you should think, who has kissed you fervently, affectionately, and betrayed you? But here's something. Number two, Judas could have changed direction. Matthew 26:23, he answered and he said, "Who dipped his hand with me in the dish will betray me." When I hear Jesus say that, I don't hear him prophesying. I hear him rather offering words of mercy and grace and hope. And he's saying to Judas, "Do you understand? You don't have to do this. There is still time to change your mind." But church, I have seen something these few years in ministry. When people fall under the terrible power of the spirit of betrayal, it is hard to turn back because it is that point of what has brought you to this place in the first place. You no longer are in control. Betrayal is actually the heart of sin. And sin always takes you farther than you ever wanted to go and makes you stay longer than you ever intended to stay. I remember one time in betrayal, when a man said to me, "I don't like what we're doing to you. It's not right." And I said, "You have the power to stop it." But he didn't. And he paid for it. And like Judas, he could have changed direction. But like this man, Judas was under the greater power of betrayal than the power and desire of repentance. And so lastly, Judas's spirit is alive and well today. Here's what I want us to grasp. If we close this message today and you look at me and you miss the real point of this story, then we're all in trouble. Judas is a lot like us and we're a lot like Judas. Stay with me now. Because the truth is, the more religious you are, the more like Judas you are. I mean, how much more religious?

0: you get than being an apostle. He was deep in Jesus' inner circle as a human being can be. And yet he betrayed Judas, betrayed Jesus. Is Judas alive today? No, he's not physically alive, but his spirit is. Church, listen to me. It lives in people who continually play church, the religious games. It lives in those who only come to church to see what they can get out of it. It lives in those who are the great pretenders of a commitment to Jesus Christ. It's not real in their hearts. It lives in all those who go through Christian motions. It lives in us who come to church, give our money, follow the rules, but don't love Jesus. It lives in those who think 1 Corinthians 11:28 through 29 does not apply to them. But let a man examine himself, and so let him eat the bread and drink the cup. For he who eats and drinks in an unworthy manner eats and drinks judgment to himself, not discerning the Lord's body. We have a lot of people taking communion once a month. It's a habit. We don't do that because we want you to understand that we take communion when the Spirit moves, because it's not something to be trifled with. We take communion because we want to understand that it's serious, and we step back and we examine our hearts and our lives, and we don't take the communion if our heart is not right with God. It reminds me to check ourselves. Now let me help some of you whose feelings are probably hurt over this message today. I heard a preacher say this, and I wholeheartedly agree with it. You know who is most likely to be Judas in the church? Listen now. I am. As the senior pastor, I stand closest to the analogy to the place where Judas stood. And I know what some of you think. You, Bishop, absolutely not. Listen with spirit ears. That's what they said about Judas. Remember the shock of betrayal? Was that he looked good on the outside. Church, listen to me. We got a whole lot of preachers looking good on the outside. Expensive tailored suits. $1,000 alligator shoes. Tailor-made shirts with their initials on it. But listen, if I, as your pastor and as your bishop, can preach and teach this lesson without allowing the Holy Spirit to search my heart, then I have missed the point, and you don't get the point. And the point is, if not for the grace of God, there go I. Amen. And here's the most ironic part of the story. Judas didn't get much for his money. It is said that in those days, 30 pieces of silver was the price of a slave. Think about this intensely. He betrayed the Son of God for the price of a slave. Let me put it another way. Judas went to hell, and the cost of his ticket was 30 pieces of silver. So I want to close by us doing some heart searching and answering some heart searching questions. And you would probably say, why do you have us filling in the blank, Bishop? Because the dullest pencil and piece of paper is sharper than the sharpest mind. And if you write it, you might remember it. Here's a question. What would it take for me to sell out the Son of God? Would I betray him for money? Would I betray him for the advancement of my career? I see it happen all the time. Would I betray him for inclusion in a perceived special group? Would I betray him for the preservation of my own skin? Oh, would I betray him because he didn't answer my prayer the way I desired? And then I left a long blank for you to fill in, maybe in your own time. Would I betray him? And you think about this all week. What is it the devil would try to exploit in your life that would cause you to betray the Father? When it comes to the body of Christ, every personal betrayal begins with our betrayal of our relationship with Christ. Let me just say this as the musicians and the worship team comes. I want to tell you, I'll never forget, I'm fresh out of Bible college. I don't know a thing. I got no clue. I've never been a youth pastor. I've never been in an organized church. I'm used to church going on for 5 hours, people jumping and shouting, spitting, whirling and twirling, falling on the floor, flopping like bacon in a frying pan, getting up on Sunday, walking out on Monday, acting like the devil. And then I go on staff in this church, and they've got organization. The Holy Spirit moves in this church. And I said, I can learn something here. And the first thing the pastor said to me in our first meeting, he says, never forget this. Your loyalty belongs to me. I didn't say anything back to him. I walked out of that office and I said, Father, show me how to be loyal to the pastor. You know what he said to me? He said, son, you will never have a problem with loyalty to the pastor if you are staying loyal to me. Come on, somebody. And you and I will never have trouble with betraying one another if we remain loyal to the Father.
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12: When Adam fell and Eve fell, instantly the human race was inverted. When we were first created, we were created to honor God first. And there was a choice, and they made a wrong choice, and they didn't honor God. And then after that, the Bible says, sin passed upon all men, for all have sinned. And then we were instantly inverted. In our nature, we think about ourselves first. What makes me feel good, what comforts me, and makes me feel secure. But in Christ, you have a renewed mind now, and the Holy Spirit is always going to prompt you to not think of yourself first, to think of Him first.
11: 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The Calvary Road is the radio ministry of Great Rock Church, located on the North Shore of Boston in Danvers, Massachusetts. How do we know if we're maturing in Christ? Currently, Pastor Matt is teaching a series through Philippians, and today we'll be in Chapter 2, with the first part of a message entitled, Living Beyond Yourself. As believers in Christ, we are now able to think about things that honor God. We can think about making the right choices for His glory. As our will chooses to make those right choices, Pastor Matt points out that our hearts will change. And slowly, we recognize that we are growing in Christ and living not just for ourselves, but living beyond ourselves for God and others. So now, if you have your Bible with you, please turn to Philippians chapter 2 as we begin our study. Here's Pastor Matt.
12: Mind is mentioned, or the word mind or mindful is mentioned over and over and over again. And I say this to Christians all the time. You know you're maturing in Jesus Christ when you start to learn to serve God with your mind, not just your emotions and feelings. You want them all together, heart, soul, mind, and strength. That's how we're supposed to love God. But you know you're maturing in Christ when you start to say, Lord, I'm not going to give in to the way I feel right now. I'm just going to serve you with my mind. I'm going to make choices to honor you and obey you. Whether I feel up or down or in between, Lord, I'm going to make choices with my mind to honor you, to serve you, and to put you first. And I say this all the time. If you continually change your mind, God will change your emotions, your feelings, and your heart. Okay? We want to feel great about things all the time, but that's just not life. Not how it is. It's not life out there, and it's not the Christian life either. But what you do have is a renewed mind in Christ. You have a God consciousness now. You can think about honoring God. You can honor God with your choices. And the more you honor God with your choices, you'll see that your feelings, your heart, and your emotions will come along with it. Now, we left off last time, the Apostle Paul, you know, giving an example to the church at Philippi about humility. Humility. And he says to them, let this mind be in you. And he's going to give an example of Christ, because there was a little bit of division going on in the church. And again, division never happens. Problems never happen because people want to do more, serve more, give more, and sacrifice more. Division and problems happen because people think I'm not being treated fairly. I'm not being heard. I'm not being recognized. It's not fair. I got church hurt. Sometimes we say we have church hurt because people told you no, or a leader told you no one time. Just once. They told you they loved you 1,000 times, though. Listened to you. worked with you, told you yes a million times, told you no one time, and they're just, nobody loves me, nobody cares about me, nobody thinks about me. You're going to see in the text that we're going to get into that it's not about us. It's not about us. I entitled the message, Living Beyond Yourself. Living Beyond Yourself. Listen, when Adam fell and Eve fell, instantly the human race was inverted. When we were first created, we were created to honor God first. And there was a choice, and they made a wrong choice, and they didn't honor God. And then after that, the Bible says, sin passed upon all men, for all have sinned. And then we were instantly inverted. You know what that means? In our nature, we think about ourselves first. What makes me feel good, what comforts me, and makes me feel secure. But in Christ, you have a renewed mind now, and the Holy Spirit is always going to prompt you to not think of yourself first, to think of Him first. Remember, Paul gave the illustration to the church because of division, and he goes, let this mind be in you that was also in Christ Jesus, who being very God of very God, thought it not a big deal that he was God, but he took upon himself the form of a servant. He was made in the likeness of men, and being found in fashion as a man, he humbled himself even more, was given no reputation, and became obedient even unto the death of the cross. And Paul tells the church at Philippi, let that mind be in you. The mind of God, the mind of Christ, though he is all, and it's all about him, he didn't think it was a big deal. He said, I'm going to become my creation. He said, I'm going to become a person of no reputation. And I'm going to serve the whole human race. And I'm going to give my life away for the whole human race. Listen to me. Hear me. Can you see beyond yourself? Can you live beyond yourself? Are you constantly struggling with me first, I, what people think about me? I say this all the time to people. I don't want people thinking about me. I don't want people thinking this about me and thinking that about me. No one's thinking about you. Do you think anybody really cares that much? And if they think about you, they think about you for 5 seconds and then they move on. No one's dwelling on, you know, how they think about you. They're just not. Look what Paul says, Philippians chapter 2. We're going to pick it up in verse 12. Wherefore, my beloved, as you have always obeyed, not as in my presence only, but now much more in my absence, I want you to work out your salvation with fear and trembling, for it is God which works in you both to will and to do of his good pleasure. He says, wherefore, what does he mean by that? He gives the example of Christ in his humility, becoming obedient to the death of a cross. He goes, because God did that, he goes, I want you to be obedient. I want you to obey the Lord. I want you to have an obedient spirit and an obedient heart. Listen, there's something in us. Again, it's our nature. We don't like to obey. We don't like people telling us what to do. We don't. That's why the whole church is set up in this day and age of market-driven Christianity. Okay? I'm not saying I'm against it. We market. We get the word of the church out there, the word of God, all that stuff. But we do everything we can to break down as many walls as possible to not have to tell people no. To not have to tell people, hey, you need to listen and obey the leadership. We do everything we can not to have to do that. Eventually it comes to that. But we do everything we can. We got things about the church, the parking, the music, everything under the sun. The more people you have, what do you have? The more problems you have. It's just how it is. Those of you who have multiple kids, did it get easier? No, you had more problems. You had more difficulties. But you know what God says? Strive to keep the unity of the Spirit and the bond of peace. The Holy Spirit will give us the unity, whether we have 5 people, 500 people, or 5,000 people. The Holy Spirit will give us the unity, but we have to strive to keep it. And the way you keep the unity is you humble yourself. Live beyond yourself. Don't constantly think about you first. And he says, hey, you've always obeyed to the church. You've always obeyed. Know what the Bible says about obedience? It says obedience is better than sacrifice. Know what that means? That means you can come in the church and give $10,000 a week. It's my sacrifice. This is my sacrifice. This is my sacrifice. And then if you go out of the church and you live like hell, you gave nothing. Because where's your heart? Where's your obedience? How about obeying God when it says love one another? How about obeying God obeying the Lord. When the Lord says, like Paul said at the beginning of chapter 2, start to look out at the things of others, how you can serve them and not serve yourself. He goes, you've always obeyed. I want you to continue to obey. Pastor Matt, what do you want me to obey? What do you mean? Does he know what you obey? God makes it real simple, real simple. People are like, well, how do I grow in Christ? How do I find my gifts? What does God want me to do? And I say, listen, God makes it real simple. There's this thing that theologians call the means of grace. You know what the means of grace are? This is how God dispatches his grace on you. And you need to obey the means of grace. You have to walk in the means of grace. You know how God dispatches his grace to you? One's by coming to church and meeting together. You obeyed that. Give yourself a round of applause. Good job. Praise God. Know how else God dispatches his grace to you? When the Holy Spirit prompts you to pray, you pray. You stop and pray. You know how God dispatches his grace to you? You obey him by reading your word and trying to do what it says. Now how God dispatches his grace to you? You give some of your time, talent, and treasures away to others. God, the Holy Spirit, is always prompting you to do it. You say, Pastor Matt, that's where I put the brakes on. Don't. He goes, I want you to obey. Now how God dispatches his grace to you? By giving you gifted leadership in the churches to fall under and learn from. It's so amazing to me. So amazing to me. People come in, they get saved, they learn about Christ, they walk in humility for about 6 weeks, and next thing you know, they know more than the pastors, more than the missionaries, more than everybody. And they say, I think God's calling me to preach from your pulpit next week. I said, really? And I said, he didn't tell me that. That's probably not going to happen. And then I say to them, I give them a simple illustration, a simple story. I said, would you go to your boss and say to your boss, hey, I think God spoke to me, and I think he wants you to hand over the company to me next week. What makes you think you could do that in a local church then? Oh, it's different. No, it ain't. There should be more humility, more lowering of yourself, to learn to be humble, to be obedient. So much more than that. You know how you obey him? The Bible says to present your body a living sacrifice. You give yourself to God to present your body a vessel unto sanctification and holiness. That's how you obey him.
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7: In prayer over Boston. Boston, arise, shine, for thy light is come, and the glory of the Lord is risen upon you. Boston, you belong to God.
8: Be blessed, we pray. God is able.
9: God bless you, America. God bless every one of you that are listening to this broadcast today. There's a word from the Lord taken from Psalms 146. It is powerful. Happy is one whose hope is the Lord God, the creator of heaven and earth, the God of Abraham, Isaac, and Jacob, the God of the three Hebrew boys, the God of Moses, the God of our Lord Jesus Christ, and the Father of glory. Blessed is the man whose hope is in the God that created heaven and earth and said in his word, let us make man in our own image, the God that made us, the God that knows all about us. Oh, David declares, I am fearfully and wonderfully made, and that my soul knoweth it right well. David, the psalmist David, have a word for us today in Psalms 146. May God bless us as we read his word with the understanding. May God bless us with the hope that maketh not ashamed, but the love of God shed abroad in every heart today. Amen. Here beginneth the word of God. Praise ye the Lord. Praise the Lord, O my soul. While I live, I will praise the Lord. I will sing praises unto my God while I have my being. Put not your trust in princes, nor in the son of man, in whom there is no help. Verse 4. His breath, man breath, goeth forth and returneth to the earth, in that every day his thoughts perish. That's what the word of God said about man and woman, our thoughts perish. But verse 5, powerful, listen up. Happy is he that hath the Lord God of Jacob for his help, whose hope is in the Lord his God. Verse 6, which make heaven and the earth and the sea and all that therein, which keepeth truth forever. He is the way, the truth, and the life is forever. Verse 7, which execute judgment for the oppressed, which giveth food to the hungry. The Lord loose the prisoners. The Lord open the eyes of the blind. The Lord raiseth them that are bowed down. The Lord love the righteousness. I said the Lord love righteousness. The Lord preserveth the strangers. He relieveth the fatherless, the widows, the oppressors. God deliver them, but the way of the wicked, he will turn it upside down. Verse 10 and last. The Lord shall reign forever, even thy God, even our God. O Zion, hear the word of God. The Lord shall reign forever, our God forever. O Zion, unto all generation, let us praise the Lord, for he will reign forever from one generation to all generations. He's the same God yesterday, today, and forever. This is what the psalmist David declared today. We were talking about hope, and the psalmist David just wrapped it all up in 1 to 10 verses. He's saying, put not your trust in princes. Do not put your trust in the Son of Man right here on earth. Do not trust. You said, well, we have to trust someone. But the word of God said, that trust that we trust someone, don't trust someone with your salvation. Hallelujah. Don't let someone tell you that you can live any old how and heaven is yours. No. The word of God said he sent warning to every man, his son Jesus Christ, to said repent, to said love the Lord thy God with all our heart, with all our soul, and with all our mind. Yes, and love one another. Love covereth a multitude of sin. First of all, he said love yourself. Religion tell you that you gotta love others, and that's why we have in a corrupt world today. Because we don't know the love of God. When the love of God reach our heart, then we can reach out to others. That's what God is all about today. Love God with all your heart, and the rest will follow in the name of Jesus. So David said here today, blessed is the nation, blessed is the man and the woman, blessed is the child, the boy, the girl, bless everyone whose God is the God Jehovah Jireh, who provided all things that we need. Blessed is the God that provided salvation. His name is Jesus. Blessed be the God of our salvation. Praise him. David said, my soul will praise him. Would you allow your soul to praise him today? You said, why should I? Because you are fearfully and wonderfully made. David said that in Psalms 139, it is he that made you, not yourself. God knows all about you. He knows all things. He made you and he brought you into this world for a purpose. And he gives you a journey. This journey that we are living in this world, in this time and season, it is the purpose of God. What is God's purpose for every man on this earth today? David declared it, praise the Lord. Praise the Lord, let your soul praise the Lord. David said, while I am alive, while I am still living and have my being, I will praise the Lord. That's the purpose. So what do you mean, praising the Lord? I'm glad you ask. Be appreciative. Tell God you thank him for bringing you here on this earth. Be thankful unto God for allowing your mother to pour you out and your father to pour you out. It was Job chapter 10 declares, you pour me out like milk and you breast me into my mother's womb. You curdle me like cheese in my mother's belly. Then you put bones cover me. In other words, the bone that God has given you, the structure. Glory be to God in God's word. Hallelujah. He shaped you and he make you into a vessel of honor. When God made you, he made you excellent. He made you with a decision to serve him and to love him. Yes, we do wrong. But deep down in our heart, the core of our heart is to worship God in spirit and in truth. I don't care what you might be doing right now. I don't care what you have done. God is able to justify the ungodly. That's powerful. God said, when you praise him, when you give him what you love, which is your life, no man wants to depart from life. But the Bible said, if we give him our life, he will give us eternal life. David said, I will praise him while I have my being. And I will not put my salvation in another man's hand. I will not be a slave to another man's decision or opinion of me. God said, I died for you because I love you. God said, your end will be successful. Your beginning will be successful. The in-between will be successful because my soul will bless the Lord at all times. His praises shall continually be in my mouth. The God that made heaven and earth, the God that made the sea and all that therein, he keepeth his word. He promised his word and he keepeth through his son, Jesus Christ. Hallelujah. Happy is the man that knoweth God, and God is the help of the soul. Happy is the man that have hope. Can I ask of us today? Can I ask my children? Can I ask my friends, neighbors, and loved ones, husband, wives? Can I ask from the White House to every house? Do we have God as our hope today? Blessed is the man that have God for their help. Blessed is the nation that put God first and got God for their hope and their help. For God will execute his judgment. He will deliver the oppressed. God is a deliverer. He will feed the hungry. Unless God send rain, you and I don't have any food. So we must give God the praise. Unless God wake us up every morning and show us his goodness and his loving kindness, we are nothing at all without God. The Lord said, I will open the eyes of the blind. I will raise the dead. Those that are bowed down, he will give hope. He will give love to the righteous. He will give love to the unrighteous. God is not a one that he will despise you or put you or refuse you. No. He will not tell you, get away. You have done so much, I cannot take you. No, no matter who you are, no matter what you have done, God said, I love you with an everlasting love. We must praise the God of our salvation. The Lord reigneth forever. He will not promise you something and then turn around and said, I forget. No, he is not a man that he should lie, neither he does he sleep. The word of God said, the sun shall not smite you by day, nor the moon by night. Why? The eyes of the Lord is upon you. He loves you. He cares for you. Can I read one more verse? The Lord preserveth the strangers, and he delivered the fatherless. He relieved the widows. Isaiah 54, I love what he said. You are rejected, but God deliver you today, and he draw you to him. Underneath you are his everlasting arms. Oh, that he will draw you today. The God that reigns forever and forever. I bring good news today. I bring good news to you that do not have hope. Hope in the Lord. Trust in the Lord Jehovah. Trust in him. He is our presence. Jehovah Shammah is the presence that you and I want to live in. The presence of peace. The one who provided everything. Father, in the mighty name of Jesus, we bow before you, dear God, looking unto you, who is the author and the finisher of our faith and our hope and our love, Lord God. It cometh all from you. And so, Lord, we lift our soul unto you today. Have mercy, Lord God, upon us as a family, Lord God, in this earth. Lord God, we are one. There is no gender, there is no color, but we are all one in Christ Jesus. One in love, one in hope, one is peace, one spirit, one God, one foundation. Hallelujah. The promises that you have given unto Abraham, we receive it today, that you will justify the ungodly because of your son Jesus. Have your way in every heart today, and let every man and every woman, every boy and every girl receive a hope and begin, Lord God, to dream. Begin, Lord God, to look on the bright side of life and live in hope. In Jesus' name I pray. Amen and amen.
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14: There is a spiritual world. 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
14: Look in your Bibles at Mark chapter 5. Mark chapter 5. At this point, Jesus' ministry is in full throttle as he's moving more and more public, and he goes from mountain, Sermon on the Mount, to sea, stilling the storm, to a cemetery. Now, that may be a strange place to conduct a public ministry, but you'll see why. Just after he lands on the shore from stilling the storm, there's another storm brewing, but it's in the heart and mind of a man. Mark 5, verse 3, that man lived among the tombs, and no one could bind him anymore, not even with a chain. For he'd often been bound with shackles and chains, but he wrenched the chains apart and he broke the shackles in pieces. No one had the strength to subdue him. Night and day among the tombs and on the mountains, he was always crying out and cutting himself with stones. And when he saw Jesus from afar, he ran and fell down before him, and crying out with a loud voice, he said, "What have you to do with me, Jesus, Son of the Most High God? I adjure you, beg you, by God, do not torment me." For he was saying to him, that is Jesus, "Come out of the man, you unclean spirit." And Jesus asked him, "What is your name?" He replied, My name is Legion, for we are many. And he, that is Legion, begged him earnestly not to send them out of the country. Now a great herd of pigs was feeding there on the hillside, and they begged him, saying, "Send us to the pigs, let us enter them." So he gave them permission, and the unclean spirits came out and entered the pigs, and the herd, numbering about 2,000, rushed down the steep bank into the sea and drowned in the sea. The herdsmen fled and told it in the city and in the country, and people came to see what it was that had happened. And they came to Jesus and saw the demon-possessed man, the one who had had the legion, sitting there, clothed and in his right mind, and they were afraid. Why afraid? Jesus came to enable us to serve him without fear. Why afraid at this great evidence of the power of God? It seems ancient, seems not dealing with modern realities, but deep down we know something about the physical and spiritual realities of our world. They are mixed in ways more profound than we can just make sense with our math and our test tubes. Think of a much more modern experience. Marie McCready was just 13 years old when she had a bronchitis attack and, as a consequence, lost her speech. But when the bronchitis left, she could not speak. For a while, it was kind of fun. I mean, she went back to school but couldn't speak, and so she and her friends developed other ways of communicating, sign language and passing notes in the classroom, which brought the suspicion of the teachers. "You're faking it." No. "Then, because it was a parochial school, something evil is possessing you. You are a witch." No. One of the pastors with the school actually said, "This is the work of the devil." She herself even began, "Maybe it was. Is that what was happening?" And as the anxiety filled her, they ultimately put her in an insane asylum under the designation of hysteria, so much anxiety she cannot even speak anymore. They couldn't cure it. And so ultimately, when they determined she was not crazy, she took up a job that fit somebody who could not speak. She became a typist. Until age 25, another bout of bronchitis. And as she began coughing up blood in terror, went to the doctor, and there was a lump in her throat. And when they extracted it, they found that it was a penny that she had swallowed 12 years previous, wedged between her vocal cords so they could not resonate. How it got there, no one knew. Was it a friend that put a coin in a cup as a prank? Was there a soda can that somehow got a penny? They don't know. All we know is that 12 years later, after a physical reality had led to a spiritual concern, had led to just such a confusion of thought, that the reality of the physical world and spiritual concerns began to conflate in such a way that any reasonable person would be saying, how do these worlds fit together? The physical and the spiritual and the impact on what we think about relationships eternally. And believe it or not, that is exactly what Jesus is addressing in this passage that seems so strange to us. As Jesus, who has just said to the wind and the waves and the men in the boat, "Peace be still," is making it clear he is not just in charge of the created order, but of matters physical for individuals and spiritual, so that the relationships that ultimately become eternal are all the realms in which Jesus is saying, "I'm in control of that too. the famous statement of Abraham Kuyper, there is not one square inch of this earth over which Jesus does not stand and say, this is mine, this is mine. And that is not just physical, that is spiritual, it's ultimately eternal, as Christ is demonstrating who he is, this preacher on the mount. He is the king of all realms, and he begins just in that spiritual world that we have so many questions about. Picture the scene. Jesus has crossed the Sea of Galilee. He has stilled the storm. And when he's doing it, remember the disciples wake up and say, teacher, don't you care about us? Well, he does care. And he rises and he rebukes the wind and the waves and says, peace be still. And they were terrified. What manner of man is this? That even the wind and the waves obey him. And he is about to say what manner of man he is. He gets right out of that boat on the far shore, steps out, and a man from the tombs comes to him. He's insane. But it's not just insanity. Whatever fills him spiritually gives him superhuman strength along with the insanity. He can't be bound by many men or chains or shackles. He can break them all. Because the spiritual evil that is in him, the demons that are in him, 2,000 go into pigs, are so controlling him that he can't do anything but rage in body and mind in the cemeteries. It's real. I mean, I know it's the Halloween time of year, so we think if you were singing on a movie, you know, Boris Karloff is right around the scene somewhere, or Vincent Price, or somebody named Brunhilde must be. But it's not Halloween silliness. It's right where we live. He is so out of control that just to be able to control something, he inflicts pain on himself. It's the cutting we still understand in our culture. I'm totally out of control. Nobody cares about me. I have no control over. Well, at least I can control pain. I can control something and feel something when the world has rejected me. And so he begins to self-harm himself. And when he approaches Jesus, the demons in him speak for him. Verse 7. What have you to do with me, Jesus? Son of the Most High God, I beg you by God, do not torment me. Amazing that even a legion of demons, this composite called legion, is speaking to Jesus in the name of God. I mean, it's heavy awareness for us when we have friends or relatives who say, living a very different, dishonoring to God life, and they say, don't worry about me. I believe in God. What did James, the brother of Jesus, say? You say you believe in God, and you do well, but even the devils believe. You believe in a God? Believe me, Satan believes in a God. What is your belief? That you are in desperate need of a Savior, and that Jesus, by his death and resurrection, paid the price for your sin, and in gratitude, you are living for him now. My faith is in him, his ways, his provision. That's what I believe about the God who provided a Savior for me. That's my faith. And in the remarkable things that happen next, you understand that mere faith is not enough.
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14: What is your belief that you are in desperate need of a Savior and that Jesus, by his death and resurrection, paid the price for your sin, and in gratitude, you are living for him now? My faith is in him, his ways, his provision. That's what I believe about the God who provided a Savior for me. That's my faith. And in the remarkable things that happen next, you understand that mere faith is not enough, because this composite of Satan, this legion, is thrown into pigs. And some of you have been with me in the Holy Land, probably where this is, right beside the Sermon on the Mount, a little further on the Sea of Galilee. There is this sloping pasture that goes down to a cliff over the Sea of Galilee. And the speculation is, it could have happened there, just as the scriptures say. The physical dynamics fit the count. Okay. But what's your take

is waging war between God and his servants and Satan and his, and what they are doing is wrestling for our souls, and we are being fought for in the heavenly realms. We don't wrestle, says the Apostle Paul, against flesh and blood, but against powers and principalities and spiritual wickedness in high places. And that reality is to be faced. Now, that brings up all kinds of questions. Well, if that's true, if there really are demons and evil forces, can a Christian be demon-possessed? Now, I'll just tell you, I don't think so. Now, can we be deceived by Satan? Can we be confused in our thinking in ways? Well, of course. But remember what the scriptures say, Galatians 2:20. I'm crucified with Christ. I no longer live, but Christ lives where? In me. And the life that I live in the flesh, I live by faith in the Son of God who loved me and gave himself for me. So says John, greater is he that's in you than he that is in the world. And Jesus is not indwelling you. And then somebody say, oh, Satan wants in? Okay, well, I'll just move aside so Satan can. No, he is King. He is the ruler of our eternal destinies. He has loved us from time immemorial, and he claims us for all eternity. And we recognize, can we be deranged in our thought? Can we be deceived by Satan? But he is not in control. This is my Father's world. This is the soul that belongs to Jesus Christ. And I believe him. My faith is in his provision. Can other people be demon-filled? Jesus answers that. Luke 11, when the unclean spirit has gone out of a person, it passes through voids, seeking rest and finding it. It says, I'll return to the house from which I came. And when it comes, it finds the house swept and put in order. Then it goes and brings seven other spirits more evil than itself. And they enter and dwell there. So the last state of the person is worse than the former. We can live in a world where people say, you know what? I don't need God. I don't need Jesus, but my world still makes sense. I'll just get things ordered in a way that makes sense to me. And I just kind of get all the taboos and all the superstitions swept out. And I get my life all ordered by the way that I can think about it. And things will just be fine. And you think of the mass shootings of our era. Not every one of them, even the psychologists, are people who are insane. That often young men who just have their minds all in order as they think of it, feeding hatred and bitterness on the internet and then responding to the bullying that they have experienced, it makes perfect sense to them. I'm just going to go kill a bunch of people. Won't that be a good thing? Won't they respect me then? And you kind of think, what sort of deranged thinking is that? And you recognize that even as they think they have swept out all wrong thought, what is coming is more evil than whatever there before. Just as Jesus has said, believe me, unbelievers can make room for Satan. Now, the fact that Christians are not possessed by the devil does not mean that we don't have things to think about. When we talk about the reality of a spiritual world as Christians, you recognize that you can kind of fall off both sides of a cliff. One cliff says, there just aren't such things. You know, that's just ancient people and ancient perspectives. I just don't believe in these devil things. That's one mistake. But the other mistake, more common in the church, is to believe that there's a devil behind every bush that we have to be afraid of. And so we live in fear that God never meant us to have. What did Jesus say when he stilled the storm? He said, be still. And when this man is healed, he's sitting down. He's at rest. He is calmed. God has done something in heart and mind and life, and he's at peace. What did the Apostle Paul say? God did not give you a spirit of fear, but of power and love and a sound mind. We serve a God who even his nativity was saying to us, I came to enable you to serve me without fear. Greater is he that's in you than he that is in the world. And everything that

0: Paul is saying, as he's recounting the truths of Jesus, are being reflected in this passage. Power, love, sound mind are yours. Verse 14, the herdsman of the pig fled and told it in the city and the country, and the people came to see what had happened. Verse 15, they came to Jesus, and they saw the demon-possessed man, the one who had had the legion, sitting there, clothed and in his right mind. The power of God has brought peace, rest into his life, where there was a man cutting himself and screaming at night. No, he's at rest now. There is peace. And more than that, I love it. He is clothed. There's dignity again. There's been awfulness, but now there's dignity again, clothed in the provision of Jesus. Spiritually, we're reminded over and over again that we are clothed in the righteousness of Jesus Christ. I'm in him. I'm united to Christ. He surrounds me. It's his identity that is mine now. And so we go through awful things in life. I think of those who have experienced the awful pain of divorce, and they know that in the church, there are those who will blame them, and there are those who will gossip about them. And we get to say, but you are clothed in the righteousness of Jesus Christ. Your identity is in him. The past does not define you. The reality of your spiritual union with Christ is what calls you his precious child. You are as loved by God as Jesus himself. And we raise children that disappoint us, and we know people will point their finger and talk about our failures. And I say, I am clothed in the righteousness of Jesus Christ. My identity before him is the one of a perfectly loved child. People may accuse my parenting, and of course, everything they say is true to some extent. I'm clothed in the righteousness of Christ. I'm embarrassed that I've been dismissed from my job. I've been rejected by loved ones. Maybe there's mental illness in my family. Maybe there's mental illness in me. Maybe there's the loss of my former capacities of mind or body. Maybe I'm facing depression and cycles I don't know how to get out of. And everybody is blaming me. And I say, you are robed in the righteousness of Jesus Christ.
1: Hi, friend. This is Pastor Brian. I'm glad you decided to tune in and listen, and I would consider it a privilege to pray over you today. Let's pray together. Heavenly Father, what a privilege we have to come to you in prayer. Your word says that we can come to you about anything, not just the big things and not just the things that we think we have figured out. Instead, you love us so much that you say, do not be anxious for anything, but in everything, by prayer and petition with thanksgiving for your certain care, we can offer our requests to you. And then, because we know that the God who controls all the outcomes of things on earth and for eternity cares this much for us, the peace of God, which surpasses all understanding, will guard our hearts and minds for whatever we face with Jesus. We do not expect our prayers to end all our trials before Jesus comes, but we know that you will use our prayers, Father, to make all things work together for good until Jesus returns. Thank you for this promise and assurance. Give us the peace and the strength we need. Through these promises and assurances, we pray in Jesus' name. Amen.
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7: When George Washington accepted command of the Continental Army, Americans were fighting a king and determined not to replace one form of unchecked power with another. Washington understood the difference between authority and ownership. In 1775, he declared, "When we assume the soldier, we do not lay aside the citizen." Even as commander of America's army, Washington remembered that he remained one of the people, and that the power entrusted to him was never his to keep. He did not fight to rule America. He fought so Americans could govern themselves. Washington's example gave the young nation something more than victory. It gave America a standard for leadership. Those who hold power must remain accountable to the people they serve, because in a free nation, leadership is not ownership. It is a duty and a trust.
8: I feel like nobody is talking about the greatest threat to children right now. You'll hear everyone talking about, oh, it's the school systems, it's this or that. The greatest threat to your child, with AI coming out right now, with deepfakes coming out right now, is child sexploitation. Every Christian parent needs to have this in their vocabulary, because this isn't just like something that's looming, this is something that's happening. We are living in a different time, guys. And we need to be aware of this. Where there's lack of knowledge, people will perish. And right now, people are just not knowledgeable about the threats that are out there. There's a docuseries right now called Sexploited in America. I would ask every single parent, in the name of Jesus, please go check out this film so that you can guard your children and arm up with knowledge, because this is not just coming fast. This is here.
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10: I'm Cynthia Brathwaite, pastor at Promise Worship Center in Braintree, and today I am praying for our youth and young adults. Abba Father, today we call on you to see and hear the desperate cry for help from this generation of youth and young adults that are in need of divine intervention. Lord, though they may not recognize and admit their need for you, I pray that you will intervene in their lives with a holy intrusion and guidance and direction from your throne to their troubled hearts. Provide for them the right influences, godly counsel, and wisdom that will draw them to you and apprehend and remove any evil intended to corrupt and lead them astray and away from you. Lord, grant them the desire and the power to know you and come to the truth that is in Jesus Christ, your Son. In Jesus' name we pray. Amen.
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0: All through history, various individuals have attempted to predict the return of Christ, his second coming. The Bible is clear, though, that no one knows the day or the time. So how are we as Christians to live in the interim until Jesus returns? Today on Truth for Life, Alistair Begg begins a study in 1 Thessalonians chapter 4, where the Apostle Paul answers that very question for the Thessalonian believers.
1: In my experience, in the last little while, most of the time that I've heard the word piety used, it has been used within the context of disdain. It has been used in a way that suggests piety is a form of withdrawal from society and usefulness, and indeed, it has become almost a figure of fun amongst people that we might expect would hold it differently. And it is therefore of some import that when we turn to the opening verses of 1 Thessalonians 4, we discover that in actual fact, what Paul is addressing is this whole question of piety. The whole emphasis in Paul's final two chapters here of 1 Thessalonians is on the matter of ethics, on the extreme practicality of what it means to live as a practical, biblical, vibrant, and attractive Christian. Sadly, one of the features of contemporary Christianity is that, and this is factually true, Jewish families have a better standard of living when it comes to fulfilling marriage vows, effective child rearing, and the abiding by principles of the law. That, I say, not by conjecture, but that is actually the findings as a result of research in relationship to religious heritage. I think there is an obvious reason for that, and it is this, that Jewish people have no problem, at least in orthodoxy, recognizing that God has standards. They have been trained from their earliest days to know that God has given a law, and that God has given the law not to be toyed with, but to be adhered to. And consequently, if they're going to live in obedience to that law, then it is going to make an impact on their lives. Christians, in the last 50 years, have been so concerned to make it clear to everyone that we are not under the law, that they have virtually vetoed the idea of the law of God altogether. And this amounts for the confusion that is represented in so many lives and in so many families and indeed in so many churches. While we understand that the believer no longer keeps the law as a means of acceptance with God, the fact of the matter is that we are still under obligation to keep God's moral laws and his commandments. And that, frankly, is a sentence that will do well to be pondered by many of us. And so what we have throughout all of Scripture is a call then to this biblical standard. And as we're going to discover, Paul is intensely practical concerning this matter of pleasing God. He says, I want to explain to you what pleasing God means when you think about the whole question of sex. And that is not for this evening. I want to tell you what pleasing God means when you think about the whole question of work. And I want to tell you what pleasing God means when you deal with the matter of bereavement. There's not a man or a woman living who does not have an interest in, a concern about, a perspective on the issues of sex, work, and the death of oneself or a loved one. If we are going to declare that we have been brought to a new life in the Lord Jesus Christ, then the world has every right to look and see a new lifestyle, that there would be that dimension to us which is holy, which is bent on pleasing God. And despite the fact that the Bible has a tremendous amount to say about pleasing God, I haven't actually read a great deal or seen a great deal written or addressed on the subject of what it means to please God. And yet Paul is suggesting here, indeed declaring here, that pleasing God is the guiding principle of balanced Christian behavior. It was indeed the very example of the Lord Jesus himself who in John 8 declared, I always do what pleases my Father. Now this guiding principle of pleasing God is, says John Stott very helpfully, three things. It is a radical principle, because it forces me to recognize that I cannot say that I love him and that I know him if I do not seek to please him. It forces me to ask the question, who am I trying to please? When I walk into the study or the office tomorrow morning, who am I trying to please? Well, the answer is we're probably trying to please a number of people. We go into the schoolroom, who am I trying to please? But, says the Bible, at the very foundation of it all, and indeed at the capstone of it all, should be for the believer an overarching commitment to please God. It is a radical principle. It is also a flexible principle, insofar as it saves us from Phariseeism and from legalism. It saves us from a big long list of do's and don'ts, because the emphasis is not on keeping the law, but on pleasing the lawgiver. And it is very possible for us to create a long list of things that we either do or we don't do, in which there is no pleasure, there is just carping subservience. But when we abide by the principle of saying, well, I want to please the one who gave the law, then it follows that we'll do what his law says. But our emphasis is, I want to do what pleases him. I want to discover it, and then I want to do it. It is also, as a guiding principle, something that is progressive, insofar as we can spend all of our lives with this as our overarching emphasis and never reach the fulfillment of it. If tonight we affirm again our desire to please God and to do it more and more, we'll be back next Sunday still with the same overarching desire, perhaps a little closer, but definitely not there. And indeed, we may live all of our lives with this as the guiding principle of our behavior. Now, I want to turn with you to Colossians chapter 1, and I want to answer the question, what does it mean to please God, from Paul's prayer for the Colossians. Interestingly, in Ephesians 5 and in verse 10, Paul says to the Ephesians, I want you to find out what pleases the Lord. And that, in fact, is a great quest for our lives. And there are a number of places to which we might go to answer that question. Indeed, the whole of the New Testament helps us to answer the question, and the subsequent verses here in 1 Thessalonians will do the same. But in order to give us a start on it, I want to just draw your attention to these four things which Paul prays for the Colossian Christians and which help us to answer the question, what then does it mean to please God? What pleases God? First of all, fruitful living pleases God. Verse 10 of Colossians 1, and we pray this, says Paul, in order that you may live a life worthy of the Lord and may please him in every way, bearing fruit in every good work. Bearing fruit in every good work. Having been placed in Christ, what the New Testament says to us is this, that all of our days and all of our deeds are to be good for something, and they are to be good for someone. And when a man or a woman sets themselves to the quest of finding out what pleases God, seeking to live in a way which brings pleasure to him, one of the things that becomes immediately apparent is that fruitful living, which produces good works, is one of the ways in which God is pleased with us. Now, there is a dependence which is necessary for fruitfulness to be effected. You may remember Jesus in one of his pictures as he gives it to his followers concerning the story of the vine and the branches. He says to them in John 15, I am the true vine and my Father is the gardener. He cuts off every branch in me that bears no fruit, while every branch that does bear fruit, he prunes so that it will be even more fruitful. No branch can bear fruit by itself. It must remain in the vine. Neither can you bear fruit unless you remain in me. And so the simple truth is this for us to face this evening. There is a dependence which fruitfulness displays. The individual who has set themselves to the task of pleasing God will be surprised by fruitfulness in our lives. Indeed, God willing, others will notice the fruitfulness. It will not be something that we have to parade around the hallways or out in the streets. It will not be that we are seeking to do good works in order to gain acceptance with God, but it will be that as a result of being accepted by God, having been grafted into Christ who is the vine, we will, as we mentioned this morning, discover these springs and shoots and flowers emerging from our lives, declaring the fact of our dependence upon He who is the vine. And can I ask you tonight, as I'm faced with the question myself, how fruitful is your life? Are you bearing fruit to good works? Would people at your school or in your home or in your office, in your laboratory, not necessarily be able to articulate your theology, but they would say, you know, there is somebody whose life just has a dimension to it. It is attractive. It's almost like a bowl of beautiful ripe fruit on a table. It makes you want to reach out and have some of it. Paul says, we're praying for you that you might bear fruit in every good work, because fruitful living pleases God. What also pleases God, he says, is knowledgeable living. And we pray this in order that you may live a life worthy of the Lord and may please Him in every way, bearing fruit in every good work, growing in the knowledge of God. It pleases God as we get to know Him better. Paul in Philippians 3 says, that I might know Him and the power of His resurrection, that I may know His passion, that I may be conformed somehow to His life. And he's writing in the context of the Colossian church within the framework of a kind of mysterious knowledge which was known as Gnosticism, which was a peculiar experience into which certain initiates were gathered. And these were the people who were saying, you know, if you want to really know God, this is what's involved. And so says Paul, if you want to talk in terms of knowledge, make sure that you understand that when we speak about knowing God, we're not talking about the superficial theory of the unbeliever, nor are we talking about the secretive heresy of the Gnostic, but we're talking about that which is a birthright of those who are in Christ. The knowledge of God to which he refers, says Hendrickson, is heart transforming and life renewing. The knowledge in our living which pleases God is not a knowledge that produces Christian tadpoles with huge big heads and tiny little bodies and arms and limbs, but it is a personal knowledge. The knowledgeable living which pleases God is not knowledge about, it is personal knowledge of. Do you have such a personal knowledge of the Lord Jesus tonight? Able to say with Paul, to me to live is Christ and to die is gain. It is not only personal, but it is progressive. It's a wonderful thing, is it not, in marriage, to realize that with every day and week and month and year that passes, the knowledge of one's spouse is far richer and far more meaningful than ever we might have intended it could ever be in those early weeks of courtship and those early days of marriage. We used to sing a chorus in Scotland that went, I love him better every day. I love him better every day. Near by his side, I will abide, because I love him better every day. What pleases the Lord? Fruitful living, knowledgeable living. Thirdly, powerful living. Being strengthened with all power according to his glorious might. You know, it's a tall order to please God in every way. We look at this and we say, goodness me, I don't think that I will ever be able to please God in this way. I'm not sure that I'm going to manage to accomplish many of these things. And then we come to this wonderful truth that the powerful living which pleases God is not a power which we muster up in our own strength, but in point of fact, it is a power which is infused to us as the Holy Spirit is living within our lives. We are strengthened with all power. So neither our aspiration, nor our determination, nor our perspiration can take the place of the inspiration, which is part of our Christian living. This is actually a, a present continuous tense which is used here. The word is dunamumenoi. Dunamumenoi. And it speaks of a constant infusing of power. So often our Christian lives are a bit like the human cannonball that we've seen at the circus, where we put on the helmet and we slither down the tube, only to be propelled once in a great dramatic burst of smoke and come hurling out to land in the safety net, and then it's all over. It's not the power of the human cannonball, one great burst and then you're on your own. It is the power of those Boeing engines in transatlantic flight, where you look out of the window and you marvel at the thought, first of all, that there could be enough thrust to bring this thing off the ground, and then that for all those hours across the Atlantic or across the Pacific, you would be sustained in flight as a result of this great energy. And that is it tonight. And many of us would be able to testify to the fact that God has continued to endue us with power because we're so aware of our own weakness. The power then is discovered in this way, and it is displayed, you will notice, in a quite dramatic way, that you would be strengthened with all power. How will this powerful living reveal itself? We live in a contemporary culture that is consumed with power. They love powerful people. They like powerful this and powerful that. And there's a great quest to be a powerful person. Well, how will this be revealed in our lives? Well, he says, this strengthening with all power according to his glorious might is so that you may have great endurance and patience. Interesting, isn't it? Not so that you would be dramatic, not so that you would be necessarily well known, but so that your life would be marked by steady persistence and by a quiet confidence. You think about the people who have made the most dramatic impact on your life, many of whom have faced circumstances that have not been the best. I think of people that I visited in the first 2 years when I was assistant in the church in Edinburgh, spent a tremendous amount of my time in nursing homes with elderly people, in actually, in many cases, folks whose lives had been radically impaired by illness. And there are still ladies' names, it happens just to be ladies in this case, who stand out to me in my recollection. The lady who used to be the chief nurse in the Royal Infirmary, I may have mentioned her to you before. By the time I was visiting her in the hospital, the muscular disease to which she was subjected was such that it was impossible for her even to keep her eyelids open for more than a split second. Everything was closing down. And she used to lie in the bed, and I used to hold her hand. And she used to say, "Read to me." And I would read to her, and she would comment and interrupt as I read. And as I read of God's faithfulness, she would say, "That's right." And as I read of God's goodness, she would have something to say concerning that. And as I read of God's power to keep, she would lie there as a living testimony to it. No longer able to impact people around the wards, no longer able to stand, no longer able to feed herself, no longer able even to sustain a gaze into your eyes. But somehow in the most awful of circumstances, manifesting to me powerful living, steady persistence, quiet confidence. What pleases the Lord? Fruitful living, knowledgeable living, powerful living, and finally, thankful living. Verse 12, giving thanks to the Father who has qualified you to share in the inheritance of the saints in the kingdom of light. Giving thanks for what? Giving thanks for the redemption that we experience. Verse 13, for he has rescued us from the dominion of darkness and has brought us into the kingdom of the Son he loves, in whom we have redemption, even the forgiveness of our sins. Notice God's initiative in the wonder of his grace. Look at the verbs in verse 12. He has qualified us. He has granted us to share in this inheritance. He has rescued us. He has brought us in. Thankful living for the redemption we experience and for the relationship we enjoy. He has brought us into a kingdom, and he has made us members of the family, and we're sharing in an inheritance with the saints. in the kingdom of light. In other words, thankful for the privileges of family membership. What pleases the Lord? Fruitful living, knowledgeable living, powerful living, thankful living. This little reminder makes us aware of a pitfall to avoid, the pitfall of seeking to please men rather than God, and seeking to please myself rather than God. It provides for us a perspective to adopt, namely to seek that all of my decisions, my desires, and my choices would be governed by a prior determination to please God. I can guarantee you, teenager, that if you make a covenant to please God, and that is your number one commitment, you just decide that. Say, I'm going to determine, having been redeemed by God's goodness, having been given a relationship in God's family, this is going to be it for me. I'm not going to make my first endeavor in life to get straight A's. I'm not going to make my first endeavor in life to be well thought of. I'm not going to make it anything other than to find out what pleases God. That's going to be the overarching commitment of my life. I'm going to find out what pleases God. If that is your first question, every time you date someone, every time you go for a job interview, every time you seek to determine where you're going to go to college or university, every time you have the opportunity for a dirty deal or a devious plan, you'll be on the right track. You'll be on a straight and narrow. I'm not going to give you any more rules than the Bible gives you. It's the Ten Commandments. Here's the principle. To please God. A pitfall to avoid, a perspective to adopt, and a place to apply it. Where should we apply the principle? Everywhere. With whom? Everyone. To what? To whatever you do. There's not a thing you can think about to which this principle doesn't apply. And as we're going to discover in subsequent weeks, it certainly addresses the issue of sex. It definitely addresses the issue of work. It speaks powerfully to the issue of loss of loved ones. Hey, let's determine to make a concerted effort to find out what pleases God.
0: 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Finding that balance isn't easy, but we've got a special offer that will help you bridge the gap. 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
11: When George Washington accepted command of the Continental Army, Americans were fighting a king and determined not to replace one form of unchecked power with another. Washington understood the difference between authority and ownership. In 1775, he declared, "When we assume the soldier, we do not lay aside the citizen." Even as commander of America's army, Washington remembered that he remained one of the people and that the power entrusted to him was never his to keep. He did not fight to rule America. He fought so Americans could govern themselves. Washington's example gave the young nation something more than victory. It gave America a standard for leadership. Those who hold power must remain accountable to the people they serve, because in a free nation, leadership is not ownership. It is a duty and a trust.
12: With SRN News, I'm Bob Agnew in Washington. U.S. Representative Byron Donalds won the Republican nomination for Florida governor. Former Representative David Jolly picked up the Democratic nod in Tuesday's primaries. That sets the stage for a fall campaign to replace the state's popular but term-limited Republican Governor Ron DeSantis. President Trump has paused his threatened tariffs on Canada. He writes on Truth Social he made that decision last night just before midnight based on what he called, quote, the fact that Canada and the USA, subject to the finalization of documents, have a deal. Those 50% import duties would have been applied to Canadian products, ranging all the way from tongue depressors to hockey sticks. Florida carried out its 13th execution of the year on Tuesday. 61-year-old William Sylvia was put to death by lethal injection for the 2006 murder of his estranged wife. More of these stories at srnnews.com.
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15: 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And we're going to have the courage to decide we believe our Bibles and to live as if it were true, or we're going to forfeit much of what God has made available to us. We cannot allow people that are politicians or people that are leading in secular realms of authority to have more courage than those of us who are people who have said we believe our Bibles. We have become theoretical Christians, and the world desperately needs us to be salt and light.
14: 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That's 855-577-2255. We're so glad you're here to listen. Today's program is part one of Pastor Alan's message called Angels, Demons, and You, Jesus and His Angels. Tune in tomorrow to hear part two.
15: We're doing a study together on angels, demons, and you. And the underlying theme of all of this is the reality of spiritual forces. That there's a dimension to our existence that cannot be understood with just our physical senses. And we're very reluctant to accept that even in the contemporary church. It's a deficit of the contemporary church. That's not been true throughout the history of the church. There have been significant blocks of time where the church was far more open to the simple teaching of Scripture and the reality of spiritual things. But in our abundance and our affluence and a lot of contributing factors, we, for the most part, have put the reality of spiritual things in a kind of a closet, and we act as if it doesn't influence our lives, and we're wrong. Evil exists. I think even more importantly, there are spiritual forces of good to help us. And that's really our primary focus in this session. But I don't want us to ever lose sight of the reality of spiritual things. We're uncomfortable with it. We would prefer to do discussions on the culture of the first century and talk about the scribes and the Pharisees, or we would prefer to do a discussion on the culture of, I don't know, the 6th century BC and talk about what it was like in Babylon when Daniel was there, than we would to talk about our culture and the spiritual forces that are tearing at the fabric of our lives and our families. And we're going to have the courage to decide we believe our Bibles and to live as if it were true, or we're going to forfeit much of what God has made available to us. We cannot allow people that are politicians or people that are leading in secular realms of authority to have more courage than those of us who are people who have said we believe our Bibles. We have become theoretical Christians, and the world desperately needs us to be salt and light. Evil wears many faces. It wears many faces. It's important because we're walking through a time of really unprecedented discontinuity, meaning that there's a break with the past. The familiar ways of doing things are not really effective in helping us navigate what's happening right now. And I could give you a long list of examples of that, but all around us there are behaviors and experiences that we're unfamiliar with. I mean, in recent days, we have been, the curtain has been pulled back just ever so slightly to expose unimaginable waste and fraud that's been happening right in front of us for years and years, billions and billions of dollars being spent recklessly while our leaders were profiting wildly, at the same time presiding over the most immense failure. And we've just thought, well, that's normal. It's normal. We're the proverbial frog in the kettle. We witnessed this week a leader from Ukraine arguing to extend the war, which has cost more than 1 million lives. It's illogical. No matter what you plug in after that statement, it makes no sense. More than 1 million people have died. Stop. But it's presented to us in all sorts of ways. It's disorienting. Unless your city's been demolished and your family has suffered. We have major American cities right now, tonight, that are doing everything in their power to protect illegal immigrants with a greater enthusiasm than their concern expressed for the children who are citizens in those cities and their educations. It's unimaginable. It's disorienting. You think, well, it can't be. And then we say, well, we shouldn't talk about it. We have to talk about it. So then the question that comes up every time is, well, what can we do? I mean, the response is this, the intentional commitment to the fundamentals of our faith. That means more than ever in your life, more than ever in your life, when the curtain begins to pull back and you see expressions of things that have to be described as evil, we have to respond with the most powerful forces available to us, and those are spiritual. So you and I have to become people of faith in a very real, meaningful, practical way. We have to pray. We have to meditate, think about the Word of God. We have to read it consistently. We need fellowship with one another. We need to practice hospitality because we need the encouragement that comes from being with like-minded people. Stop entertaining pagans and living like the devil and invite people who want to honor the Lord into your home and spend time with them. If you don't enjoy hanging out with people who behave in a Christian manner, you need to get on your knees until you do. I believe the intentional commitment to fundamentals is the necessary preparation for us to be able to accept an assignment. It's not irrelevant busy work. It's essential if we're to fulfill God's purposes for us. Here's the challenge. You say, well, those things, you know, reading my Bible and praying and going to church and having dinner with some like-minded people. Pastor, that doesn't change Ukraine. Well, your awareness of the greater need. You can see the greater need. But most of us don't have much authority in Ukraine. So don't be frustrated or frightened by the greater need. Focus on the fundamentals of preparation. And the reason for that is God can issue you an assignment when you're prepared. He loves you too much to issue an invitation for which you're unprepared. And if you don't know his character, if you don't know his word, if you don't know how to say a prayer, if you're uncomfortable with that in the most simple of places, you can't be trusted. You're not in a place to be trusted with something more significant. So begin to say to the Lord, I want to know you. See, we have to choose to put on the whole armor of God. We have to choose to say no to ungodliness and stop the compromise. We have to choose to put off the old self and to put on a new way of responding to the world that doesn't begin with the promptings of my carnal, selfish nature. We have to choose to be renewed in our mind. We have to choose to stand and not act like we don't notice. God is moving in the earth. I want to go with him. I want to be a part. I want to offer myself as a living sacrifice. I want to present myself as a workman ready. I mean, I can give you any number of biblical images, passages, metaphors. It's a minority position. I'll forewarn you. What I'm suggesting to you will make you different. Maybe not different in a way that anybody will notice, but you'll be one of the unique monks. When you get a larger group of people together, you'll be the one daily reading your Bible and praying. You'll be unique in the way that you're saying no to things that you used to say yes to. Maybe they wouldn't keep you out of heaven, but they diminish your ability to be used by the Lord. People say, well, it's not wicked. No, but it compromises you. It's such an important time. God is moving in the earth. And this is not a 10-year plan. What we're going to see over these next few months and in our nearer future is going to have an enormous impact on our longer-term futures. And the responses of the people of God are so significant. This topic of angels, demons, and you, the most important component is the you. I could go into almost any church setting, any denomination, almost any just general clerical, ecclesiastical, and do a seminar on angels and demons, and there would be very little. It's when you suggest that they're impacting you today. It's the and you part. The time when you engage an angel or a spiritual force, it's not going to announce itself as good or evil. Well, why not? Shouldn't they have to wear laminated name tags? I'm not really making the news, I'm reporting it. That we should be more aware that angelic involvement with our lives is far more prevalent than we have been willing to acknowledge.
14: Before we return to today's message, Pastor Allen wants to share an invitation with you.
16: Be not afraid, be not discouraged. 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You may be familiar with it. 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But God's Word and the Spirit of God will give us the courage to face every challenge with the assurance that we can be triumphant in Christ.
14: 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Now, let's get back to Pastor Allen with his message called Angels, Demons, and You, Jesus and His Angels. Tune in tomorrow to hear part two.
15: In this session, I want to look specifically at Jesus and His angels. I love the language. It's a phrase that is used more than once in the New Testament, that they're angels, if not assigned to Jesus, that Jesus has authority over. Lots of them. And we're just going to really quickly glance at some of this. My objective is pretty simple. I just want to open your imagination to the engagement of angels in your life. If Jesus needed angelic help, is it fair to think you and I might? If the sinless, perfect, obedient Son of God needed the assistance of the angels, is it possible that the hillbilly faithful could benefit? That seems very reasonable to me. In 2 Thessalonians 1:7, it says, this will happen when the Lord Jesus is revealed from heaven in blazing fire with his powerful angels. I like the nature of that, his powerful angels. Angels under Jesus' authority. You know, he's the head of the church. He also has authority over almost an unlimited number. We know of 100 million angels. 100 million. U.S. population currently is about 300 million. There's one scene in the book of Revelation, we're not going to look at it in this session, but there's one scene where it says all the angels are gathered around the throne. So 100 million beings. Imagine, what would it take for you to see a third of the U.S. population? Well, you couldn't stand on a platform and see them. They'd disappear on the horizon. You'd have to have a drone shot. You need one of those fancy overhead cams doing a flyover just to begin to get a sense of the scope and the magnitude. We're not talking about some subtle, tangential theme of Scripture. We have lived so far removed from the power of God, the majesty of God, the glory of God. We get so heated up when we don't get to park where we want to park. I mean, we just lose our minds over temporary, subtle, that's not the way I wanted it to happen, because we've lost almost complete touch with the majesty of Almighty God. And we have that same, you know, you hear the little kids go, you know, me do it. Whatever it is. And me can't do it. Me still trying to figure out, you know, how to put the

If you hadn't prayed, I wouldn't be here. Elizabeth will bear you a son, and you're to give him the name John. And Zechariah asked the angel, how can I be sure of this? I'm an old man, and my wife is mature. He was in the privacy of the temple. He thought he could say that. He'd never said that loud in the daylight, I probably. Zechariah's a wise, wise man. My wife is well along in years. And the angel answered, I'm Gabriel, and I stand in the presence of God. Wow. I've been sent to speak to you and to tell you this good news. And now you'll be silent and not able to speak until the day this happens because you didn't believe my words. I smile when I read that. I mean, I guess we could say that God is sovereign and he knows the ending at the beginning and he told Gabriel, but it feels like to me that Gabriel understood he had a little bit of license. He's the messenger on this. I've been sent to tell you that Elizabeth's about to be pregnant. Forget the calendar. You're going to be a papa. And Zechariah rolls his eyes and goes, And Gabriel says, well, you'll just be quiet for a while. See, I think we imagine this as almost a totally passive engagement. God got so mad at Moses when he wasn't particularly excited about the assignment to go back to Egypt that he almost took his life. See, we are way casual. It's my life. I can do what I want to with it. I'll do when I want, what I want. The Bible suggests to us that God presents opportunities to us. Sometimes he brings directions to us. Now, we can refuse. It's not that Zechariah is not on board. When it's time to name John, you remember the story? They ask Elizabeth what they're going to name him because Zechariah hadn't been saying much. And they expect him to say his name is Zechariah. And when she says, no, his name's John. And they think, well, we can't trust her. So they get Zechariah something to write. Remember what he said? His name's John. Last time he talked back. Name the kid John, whatever you do. Luke chapter 1. In the sixth month, God sent this angel Gabriel to Nazareth. Same angel, completely different part of the nation this time, to a virgin pledged to be married to a man named Joseph, a descendant of David. The virgin's name was Mary. And the angel said, you who are highly favored, the Lord is with you. Joseph got his own visit. Matthew 1, Joseph, her husband, was a righteous man. He didn't want to expose her to public disgrace. He had in mind to divorce her quietly. But after he considered this, an angel of the Lord appeared to him in a dream. See, God doesn't move like I move. If I'd been in charge of this initiative, the same night that Gabriel visited Mary, I would have let Gabriel visit Joseph. It would have been less stressful if both of them could have been read into the story at the same time. Right? But God didn't listen to me. And he still apparently just doesn't wait for my every idea. So Mary's pregnant. And Joseph is embarrassed, and she's saying something about angels and supernatural. And Joseph is going, And then he gets a visit. You see, you and I demand that God meet us on our, I want to know and I want to understand. I am learning something that goes far better. Say, Lord, I want to follow you. And there is so much I don't know. And there is so much I don't understand. But I want to follow you. I want to see. I want to hear. I'm willing to be different. I'll change. I'll pick up new things. I'll behave in new ways. God, I want to follow you. I don't like the attitude that's been so infused. It's like a vaccine in us that we're born again and there's really nothing left to talk about. Don't misunderstand me. I believe in conversion, salvation, the new birth. No question. But folks, it's the initiation point. It's not the finish line. We need to be aware that God is, if Mary needed help and Zechariah needed help, maybe we do. The angels brought announcements of Jesus' birth. In Luke 2, this one's fun. There were shepherds out in the fields near Bethlehem. And an angel of the Lord appeared to them, and the glory of the Lord shone around them. They were terrified. They were used to sheep. They weren't so used to angels.

0: But the angel said to them, "Don't be afraid. I bring you good news of great joy that will be for all the people. Today in the town of David, a Savior has been born to you. He's the Messiah, the Lord. This is the sign. You'll find him in cloths in a manger." And suddenly a great company of the heavenly host appeared. It was as if heaven couldn't contain it. We got to tell somebody. They didn't go to the palace. They didn't go to the temple. They went and found the lowest group of people in society. And they got an angel light show. The heavenly host, I promise you, the shepherds were never the same. They prepare the lambs that are the sacrifice for Passover. They drive them down the valley from Bethlehem to the walls of Jerusalem, into the sheep gate, to the pools of Bethesda where they were washed. And then the priest ripped off the people by selling them for exorbitant prices. That's why Jesus turned over the tables of the money changers. But after this night, don't you know that the shepherds told every shepherd they knew, "We saw the baby. We were there." There were shepherds in the crowds that heard Jesus minister. Angels did that. Angels did that. Angels provide protection and security. They give us critical information. Matthew 2, the angel of the Lord appeared to Joseph in a dream, said, "Get up, take the child and his mother and escape to Egypt and stay there until I tell you." See, I don't like that. I'm one of the angels that you're going to go for 6 weeks. 6 weeks from Tuesday, you can come home. Here's your ticket. Stay there until I tell you. Huh? I don't travel that way. We've walked so far away from the sovereignty of God. Joe, you got to go. You got to leave tonight. You need to hurry. Where are we going? Egypt. That's a big destination. How long are you going to be there? Till I tell you. Imagine if I recruited you. I need you to travel for me. Where are we going? You don't have to go to Egypt. Go to Libya. How long do you want me to go? I don't know. I'll call you when I think you can come home. Be a real short list of takers. Same chapter. After Herod died, an angel of the Lord appeared to Joseph in a dream. "Get up and take the child and his mother and go to the land of Israel." Without the angelic involvement, they would have never survived the events of Bethlehem. Angels bring strength and renewal. In Matthew chapter 4, Jesus is being tempted in the wilderness. He's been baptized. A voice from heaven came and said, "This is my son. I'm pleased with him." Jesus isn't reprobate. He hasn't drifted into the weeds. He's been affirmed by a voice from heaven. And the Holy Spirit descended upon him in bodily form. It would be difficult to find an expression where in one scene you see God the Father, God the Son, God the Holy Spirit expressing affirmation of who Jesus is and what he's doing. And from that moment, he goes into the wilderness and Satan comes and tempts him.
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A warm welcome to our program, Prophecy for Today, where we study biblical prophecy and its application to our daily life. It's a wonderful day to worship God. I'm William Steves. Let's pray. Dear Heavenly Father, I thank you that you are a God of perfect justice. Thank you that, no matter how dark the world may seem, or how much wrong seems to triumph, you are nevertheless seated on the throne, and no one can forever escape your justice. I thank you also that you are a God of mercy, and that you have created a way that your justice can nevertheless allow me to come before the throne forgiven. May I never forget the wonders of your forgiveness, and it's in the name of my Savior I pray. Amen.

0: Maranatha, friends, the Lord is coming. Psalm 7, 9-11. Oh, let the wickedness of the wicked come to an end, but establish the just. For the righteous God trieth the hearts and reins. My defense is of God, which saveth the upright in heart. God judgeth the righteous, and God is angry with the wicked every day. O Lord, how long until you make an end of sin? David greatly desires that the wickedness of man would come to an end. It is God who will establish the just, because God must see and evaluate the hearts of man. But look at the confidence that David expresses. My defense is of God. We can have that same confidence in God. Although God is indeed angry with the wicked every day, he nevertheless upholds and defends his righteous children. You're listening to Prophecy for Today. I'm William Steves. The August edition of the Gospel Standard is available upon request. 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And our United States address is the People's Gospel Hour, Post Office Box 55862, Boston, Massachusetts, 02205. And now, the familiar voice of Pastor Perry F. Rockwood, who is at home with the Lord.
1: Shall we pray? Father in heaven, we bow before thee today, the God of all creation, the God and Father of our Lord Jesus Christ, and we're so thankful that we have access to the throne, and in the name of our wonderful Savior, we come directly to thee. We come in all of our need and all of our dependence upon thee. I thank thee for each one listening in. Thou dost know the need and burden of every heart. Oh, may we just lean heavily upon the Lord today and the promises of God. I pray today for our broadcast on this station, our broadcast in this nation, and our missionary programs. I pray for souls, and I pray for support. In Jesus' name, amen. Today, we're looking at that wonderful fact that as Jesus left the world and sent the Holy Spirit into the world, one day he himself is coming back. That's exactly what the New Testament teaches. And certainly, it occupies a commanding position in the New Testament. John 14:16, the disciples in the upper room, before the death, burial, and resurrection of our Lord, Jesus said, "Let not your heart be troubled." And I know there are many troubled hearts today. Ye believe in God, but that's not enough. Everybody has a God. Believe also in me, and then you'll have the right God. In my Father's house are many mansions. If it were not so, I would have told you. I'd never tell you a lie. I go to prepare a place for you. And if I go and prepare a place for you, I will come again. I will come again and receive you unto myself, that where I am, there ye may be also. When he ascended into heaven, two men stood by in white apparel and said, "This same Jesus, which is taken up from you into heaven, shall so come in like manner, even as ye have seen him go." This same Jesus, not the Spirit of Jesus, not something that happens when we die or are saved, but this same Jesus is coming back again. And it's amazing to me when we remember the Lord's table, the Lord's Supper. The second coming is there, but mostly ignored. 1 Corinthians 11:26, "As often as ye eat this bread and drink this cup, you do show two things, the Lord's death till he come." The Lord's death till he come. And how wonderful it is, in that last closing chapter, Revelation 22:20, Jesus says from the throne, "Surely I come quickly. Surely I come quickly." and so at the beginning, and also at the end, the blessed hope is given prominence. Also, all the way through the Bible. Now, the fact of our Lord's return is stated in the most positive, emphatic language. He says, I will come again. He did not say, I may come again, or I intend to come again, but I will come again. And moved by the Holy Spirit, Paul wrote, 1 Thessalonians 4:16, the Lord himself. The Lord himself shall descend from heaven. The apostle did not say, we shall go to be with the Lord, or the Lord will send for us. No, he says, the Lord himself shall descend from heaven with the voice of the archangel and with the trump of God. The fact of our Lord's return is not set forth in any mysterious way or mysterious figures of speech. It is very plain and clear. Hebrews 10:37, for yet a little while, and he that shall come will come, and will not tarry. And again, Revelation 22:20, surely I come quickly. And so, the fact is that in the New Testament, we have this blessed hope presented, the coming of our Lord. And the promises are to be understood literally, literally. Many try to spiritualize the scriptural references to our Lord's coming, but we are to take them literally, literally. Occupy till I come. If I will that he tarry till I come, ye do show forth the Lord's death till he come. And so all the way through, these are definite promises, and they're right to the point, and how wonderful it is. Well, we know very clearly that when the Lord comes back, the dead in Christ shall be raised first. Then we which are alive and remain shall be caught up together with them in the clouds to meet the Lord in the air. And so shall we ever be with the Lord. And while we wait for him, the Lord would have us to be faithful, to occupy for him, to lay up treasures in heaven, to reach as many of the lost multitudes as we can in the last day opportunity for them to be saved. And friends, I just believe that God has raised up radio in a marvelous way to reach out for many souls, and I just praise him that souls are being saved. And of course, when I think of the many of you today who are not saved, the many of you who are religious but lost, please believe what God says, that you're a sinner, separated from God, dead in trespasses and sins, without strength, ungodly, an enemy of God. But while we were yet sinners, Christ died for us. He shed his blood for the forgiveness of your sins. Do trust him today, and I invite you to write in for my booklet, How to Be Saved and Know It. How to Be Saved and Know It. 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

Attention, everyone! 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
4: Hi, guys. It's Anthony. On Sunday night, February 22nd, Father Tom lay down to go to sleep in peace. And the Lord took Father Tom home to his heavenly reward to be with our Lord and Savior, Jesus Christ, for all of eternity. Father was able to preach and teach about not only the love of Jesus, but about the kingdom of God for 41 years. Father Tom's dream was always for his preaching to continue on while he is in heaven. As we are about to listen to the words of Christ, released through Father, Father Tom is in heaven doing his part by praying for us and interceding before the throne of God for you. 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As we prepare to listen to Father Tom's preach, open your spirits to allow the Holy Spirit to pour into you in a way he never has. 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

0: In his second letter to Timothy, the Apostle Paul writes these words, "I charge you in the presence of God and of Christ Jesus, who is to judge the living and the dead, and by his appearing and by his kingdom, preach the word. Be urgent, in season and out of season. Convince, rebuke, and exhort. Be unfailing in patience and in teaching." This is In Season and Out of Season, a Bible teaching ministry with Father Tom DiLorenzo.
1: Good day, it's Father Tom. We do this broadcast live. I want you to know that if I brought you into Holy Rosary Church, we'd go into the church, we'd walk up in front, and we'd see in the middle the tabernacle. That's where the Lord Jesus Christ as Eucharist is. And then we'd see around the church, we'd see a statue of St. Teresa. We'd see a statue of St. Anthony. We'd see a statue of St. Jude. And in the back, we'd see a statue of Padre Pio. Why all these statues? I'm reading from Hebrews 12. Wherefore, seeing we are also encompassed, surrounded about by a great cloud of witnesses. These are the great cloud of witnesses that surround us. They're called the saints. They surround us, and in the church, we have statues because we want to be reminded that we are surrounded by the prayers of all those who have gone before us marked with the sign of faith. We are surrounded by the saints, those who are in heaven. You see, this is the big problem. When we preach about the body of Christ, most people think the body of Christ or the church has to do with only the people that are on earth who have faith, who have been baptized and who have faith. But you see, the body of Christ is much bigger than all the people that are on the earth who have faith and have been baptized. The body of Christ is made up of those people who have faith and have been baptized on the earth, those people who are in heaven who see Jesus Christ face to face even now, and those people in purgatory. I want you to know that we are surrounded by a great cloud of witnesses, people that have lived the faith, people who have given their lives for the Lord Jesus Christ, people today who will die for Christ. You see, the body of Christ is greater than just the local church. The body of Christ is greater than just one Catholic church. It's heaven, it's earth, and it's purgatory. All those people marked with the sign of faith. So that's why we have statues in our churches to remind us that we are surrounded by a great cloud of witnesses. Then it says, because we are surrounded by a great cloud of witnesses, let us lay aside every weight and sin that doth so easily beset us, and let us run with patience the race that is set before us. Yeah, we are in a race. It is called the life of grace, the life of faith. I'm telling you, it is a race, and there are many pitfalls. And I'm going to tell you, everyone who starts the race doesn't finish it. But that's why we need grace. We cannot finish this race unless God graces us with his mercy. It's a race, and it's not a 100-yard dash. It's a triathlon. It is a race. And I'm going to tell you something that maybe you don't even know about this, but I remember Jesus on the night before he died, what he said to Simon Peter. Listen, the 22nd chapter of Luke, verse 31. The Lord said to Simon Peter, "Simon, Simon, behold, Satan hath desired to have you that he may sift you as wheat." This is the best line. "But I have prayed for you that your faith fail not. And when you are converted, strengthen your brothers." Oh, yeah. Peter was involved in a race. And I'm going to tell you, there was someone that wanted him to be destroyed. Someone that wanted his destruction. He denied the Lord. "Simon, Simon," Jesus says, "Satan hath desired to have you, that he may sift you as wheat. But I have prayed for you, that your faith may not fail. And when you are converted, you will strengthen your brothers." Do you know that if you have been sifted like wheat by the enemy, the Lord is praying for you? Do you know that you have one in heaven right now who is praying for you, Jesus Christ, the great high priest? Do you know that in union with the great high priest, that all the saints in heaven, that they're praying for you? Do you know that you are not alone? Do you know that you are surrounded by a great cloud of witnesses as you are running the race of faith? Do you know that? When we are barraged by the onslaughts of the enemy, we forget. It is so easy to forget because that's just the way it is. It's so easy to forget. The only thing we feel is that we're being sifted like wheat, or we feel pain, or we feel doubt. I'm telling you that Jesus is praying for you today, that the great high priest who bled for you is praying for you today. And you can run with patience the race that is set before you. That you're on a winning team because of Jesus. Because of Jesus who has obtained for you his own life, the life of grace. Let's continue. Looking unto Jesus, the author and finisher of our faith. Who else shall we look unto? But Jesus Christ, the author and finisher of our faith, the one who became a man, the one who is God, who became a man and suffered for us. Look unto Jesus, the author and finisher of our faith, who for the joy that was set before him endured the cross. Who is the joy that was set before him? You, me. We are the joy that was set before him. Because he endured the cross so that we, you and I, would be with him. You are the joy that was set before Jesus. You don't feel like the joy today, but you are the joy that was set before him. That's why he endured the cross. He endured the cross for you and for me. For you and for me. We want to pray for Debbie's mother today. In the name of Jesus, we ask for a miracle for Debbie's mother today. Jesus, you endured the cross for Debbie's mother, and we ask for a miracle. The same with Victor, Lord. We ask for a miracle for Victor as they're operating on him. You endured the cross for Victor. The joy that was set before you. We ask for a miracle. We ask that you, God, would let that tumor be benign and that they'd get it all out without hurting him. Father, we thank you. We thank you that we look unto Jesus, the author and finisher of our faith. We look only unto Jesus, the great high priest, who ever lives to make intercession for us. Who was beset with weakness, and he understands us. He understands you. He understands me. Therefore, we can continue to run the race, even if we limp. I'm telling you, you might run the race limping, but you continue to run the race of faith. Who for the joy that was set before him endured the cross, despising the shame, that he was naked. Before those that he created. He is the creator, because the word of God says all things came to be in him. Shame, and is set down at the right hand of the throne of God right now. That's where he is, the great high priest who ever lives to make intercession for you. The great high priest who was and is to come. Jesus, the Son of God and the Son of Mary, at the Father's right hand, interceding for you. For consider him that endured such contradiction from sinners against himself. Consider Jesus, crucified, buried, raised from the dead, who endured such contradiction from sinners against himself, lest you be wearied and faint in your minds. You have not yet resisted unto blood, striving against sin. You see, this is a perilous journey. You know, we are not, you know, we tell the little children, you know, Jesus loves you, and he does. But it's a perilous journey. And there are many, many, many holes that we put our feet into, because the enemy wants to sift us out like wheat. And that's why we have to keep on keeping on keeping our eyes fixed upon Jesus. Keeping our eyes fixed upon Jesus, upon his blood, upon his cross, upon his pain, upon his victory. Keeping our eyes fixed upon Jesus. We have not yet endured until shedding blood. Not yet. But there are many who have shed blood. And there are many who will shed blood because they love Jesus. We in the United States are very, very fortunate at this time. Even though we have rejected God, even though we have rejected the Lord Jesus Christ, even though we've thrown him out of our schools, we've thrown him out of our meetings, even though in 9/11 they would not have anyone from a church or a synagogue pray, I'm going to tell you, we are still very fortunate because we can still worship without the fear of being killed or shedding blood, at least at this time. We are very fortunate. But I'm telling you, it might not always be that way. That's why our eyes have to be fixed on Jesus. Our eyes have to be fixed on Jesus, the author and finisher of our faith. I just spoke about John the Baptist. You see, John the Baptist is the great sign that always points to Jesus. Behold the Lamb of God. Behold him who takes away the sins of the world. John the Baptist cried out. When he cried out, behold the Lamb of God, he was crying out, behold the sacrifice. The Lamb of God is the sacrifice. The one who takes away the sins of the world. Behold Jesus. Behold the sacrifice. John always pointed to Jesus. He said, I am not worthy to untie his sandals. I baptize you with water, but he will baptize with the Holy Spirit. John the Baptist is that person that always points to Jesus. But I also want to tell you, the saints do the same thing. Listen, I need to hear from you, Father Tom. Post Office Box 602 East Boston, Mass. 02128. I need to hear from you. It's as simple as that. We need to pay our bills. If we cannot pay our bills, I'm going to tell you, we get off stations. I need to hear from you. Look unto him who endured the cross for you. God bless you.
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4: 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There are no normal Democrat men, Clay Travis observed about a recent campaign video from Abdul El-Sayed. The Michigan Democrat wants to ensure that. El-Sayed's campaign produced a Blue's Clues-themed video to promote mail-in voting. It reveals something profound about the contempt with which El-Sayed and Marxists see voters and citizens in a free society. Marxists infantilize everyone as part of their claim to power. The proletariat cannot be trusted to act in their own interests, which is why private property must be abolished and the means of production seized. This is a pure form of Marxist expression. The Democratic Socialist platform reeks with infantilization. Don't like paying your bills? The government will do it. Don't like to work? The government will feed you. Don't want to pay rent? The government will seize property and shelter you, as the Marxists in charge see fit to do so. American voters need to see this for what it is, contempt for people who make their own choices. Call this video what it is, Red's Clues.
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6: Praise the Lord, praise the Lord, praise the Lord. Abel Damina is my name. I want to welcome you to this broadcast, a time of learning, a time of unlearning, and a time of relearning. The essence of this broadcast is to bring to you the revelation of Jesus Christ. The mandate of God on our ministry is the revelation of Jesus, reintroducing Jesus to this generation, equipping the believer to know who you are in Christ, what you have in Christ, and what Christ can do through you. So get ready, fasten your seatbelts today. We're going to adventure in the scriptures. The scriptures tells us in John 5:39, Jesus speaking to the Jews, he said, "You search the scriptures, for in them you think you have eternal life, but they are they which testify of me." The Bible is Christocentric. It's a message centered on the person of Jesus Christ. So get ready today as we transverse through the pages of the scriptures, unveiling Christ so we can reveal your true identity in Christ. Because once you know who you are in Christ, then you will know what you have in Christ. And then you can be able to know what Christ can do through you. It gives you a life of fulfillment, a life that is purpose-driven, so you can make the impact you were designed to make in this life through the gospel of Jesus Christ. Call a friend, call a loved one, tell somebody to hook up right now as I take you into that service where the Spirit of our God is already moving. Happy listening.
7: Hebrews 4:3. For we which have believed do enter into rest, as he said, "As I have sworn in my wrath, if they shall enter into my rest, although the works were finished from the foundation of the world." We which have believed. So on what basis is a man saved? Believing the gospel. Believing the gospel. Believing the gospel. I'm teaching good tonight. Romans chapter 10 verse 3. For they, being ignorant of God's righteousness and going about to establish their own righteousness, have not submitted themselves unto the righteousness of God. Glory to God. Number 5, the witness of the Spirit is our assurance of salvation. The witness of the Spirit. Romans 8:14 to 16. The Spirit beareth witness with our spirit that we are the children of God. That we are the children of God. Romans chapter 8 verse 9 to 10. If any man have not the Spirit of Christ, he is none of his. So the Spirit of Christ is our DNA. We are born of the Spirit. Our life is spirit life. The Spirit is life because of righteousness. We are born of the Spirit. Those are the basis for our assurance of never losing salvation. Number 1 is built on the person of Jesus. Number 2, on the work of Christ. Number 3, on the written word. Number 4, by faith in the gospel. Number 5, we have the witness of the Spirit. Number 6, we have the witness of a changed life. There are fruit. We have the fruit of the Spirit that strengthens our personal assurance. The fruit of the Spirit that strengthens our personal experience or personal assurance. Whatsoever is born of God overcometh the world. Glory to God. I say glory to God. Take the following words. In John chapter 10 verse 28, John chapter 10 verse 28, I give unto them eternal life. The word eternal life is the word oinios in the Greek. A-I-O-N-I-O-S. Oinios. A-I-O-N-I-O-S. That's the word eternal. It's the same word for everlasting life. So let's clear that one once and for all. We've been gracious in exposing some things until now. Aeneos is the word for eternal life. That Greek word aeneos means eternal. It means everlasting. It means without end. Eternal, everlasting, without end. Jesus did not promise temporary life that lasts until the next serious sin. Jesus did not promise temporal life that lasts until the next serious sin. Because if eternal life can end, then it was never truly eternal life. If eternal life can end, then it was never truly eternal life. That means eternal life and human life are the same. Then there's no need for eternal life. If it can end, then I can as well stay with this human life. Because the difference from human life and eternal life is that human life, humus, ends. Eternal life is life without end. It is life that transcends this life. Why will I look for eternal life if I already have human life? And let me tell you, don't be deceived. It's not everybody with human life that is suffering. There are people that are not born again that are enjoying this world and they don't even want to die. They live comfortably in mansions. They have yachts by the sea where when they don't want to intermingle with human beings, they go and just function with nature. They can fly to outer space and interact with the stellar heavens. They can use submarine to go right under the water and stay there fellowshipping with fishes. They are living the best of this life. But they have no eternal life. There are people like that. There are people like that. And when you tell those people about believe in Jesus so you can prosper, they look at you and they say, both you and you are Jesus, I will prosper you people. I'm not joking. There are people like that. So those people are not looking for a better life. No. The only thing that will intrigue church people is that there is life beyond this life. Am I teaching here? That's why the gospel must be built on eternity. For if our hope is only in this life, we are of all men most miserable. So if our gospel is about a life that can end, when you commit the worst crime, then we don't need such life because it is equal to natural life. Am I teaching at all? So that's why eternal life, Kabada, is the life that God promises us. The duration of the life received is determined by the meaning of the word itself. The duration of that life is determined by the meaning. Eternal means eternal. Eternal means eternal. So that's the word aeneos, eternal. There's another word, the word sphragizo, sphragizo, S-P-H-R-A-G-I-Z-O, sphragizo. It means to seal. Ephesians chapter 1 verse 13 to 14. Ephesians, in whom you also trusted after that you had the word of truth, the gospel of your salvation. In whom also after that you believed, you were sealed with that Holy Spirit of promise. Sealed. Which is the earnest of our inheritance. Until the redemption of the purchased possession, unto the praise of his glory. A seal in ancient Bible days signified ownership. When you hear seal, it represented ownership, authenticity, and authority. The word seal, which is the word phragizo, in Bible days, was for ownership, authenticity, authority, and protection. Authority and protection. So God himself seals the believer with the Holy Spirit. And this seal remains until the day of redemption. It does not stay until the believer's next mistake. It is there until the day of redemption. Then there's another word, the word arabon. A-R-R-A-B-O-N in the Greek. Sometimes these people that argue loss of salvation use Greek to help them. That's why we give you Greek words. The word arabon. It means guarantee or down payment. Ephesians 1:14. Which is the earnest of our inheritance. The word arabon was a legal term in Bible days for a deposit guaranteeing that the full payment will follow. So the Holy Spirit is God's guarantee that every believer will receive the full inheritance. So if the inheritance could ultimately be lost, then God's guarantee will fail. And this is what the scripture never teaches, that there will be a failure of God's guarantee. Glory to God. I say glory to God. I say glory to God. Now yesterday we began to lay a foundation and we studied a word called katalasso and apokatalasso, concepts of salvation. Katalasso and apokatalasso means that God by himself reconciled us. Look at 2 Corinthians chapter 5 verse 18. Teaching good? 2 Corinthians 5 18. And all things are of God who hath reconciled us to himself. So we didn't reconcile. He reconciled us to himself by Jesus Christ. So this reconciliation was by a third party intervention. This reconciliation was by a third party intervention. By Jesus Christ, and had given to us the ministry of reconciliation. Next verse. To wit, that God was in Christ, reconciling the world unto himself. Watch this. In katalasso and apokatalasso, God will not make you feel bad. He will not claim rights. He will not claim rights. He will not give you a standard to meet. He will meet all the demands and make you an offer, because God desperately wants a reconciliation. It's not dilasso. It's apokatalasso or katalasso. So, reconciling the world unto himself, not imputing the word logizomai in the Greek. Not holding you accountable. Not imputing their trespasses unto them. And had committed to us the same message to others. Now give me verse 18 and 19 in Message translation. 2 Corinthians 5, 18 and 19 in the Message translation. All this comes from God who settled the relationship between us and him. and then called us to settle our relationship with each other. Next verse. God put the world square with himself through the Messiah, giving the world a fresh start by offering forgiveness of sins. God has given us the task of telling everyone what he is doing. Give me the AMPC of 2 Corinthians 5, 18 and 19. AMPC. But all things are from God, who through Jesus Christ reconciled us to himself, received us into favor, brought us into harmony with himself, and gave to us the ministry of reconciliation, that by word and deed we might aim to bring others into harmony with him. Next verse. It was God personally present in Christ, reconciling and restoring the world to favor with himself, not counting up and holding against men their trespasses, but canceling them and committing to us the message of reconciliation, of the restoration to favor. So God canceled every debt

a deliverance expert. We all agree that God has forgiven you your past sin. Where disagreement starts from is your present sin. Where the disagreement is stronger is your future sin. That's where the issue is. That's where the rubber meets the road. Okay, no problem, we agree. Before you got born again, you are a sinner. God has forgiven you. What about? What about? After now. So that is why what we call the present day ministry of Jesus comes into. Jesus has a present day ministry for the believer. He has a ministry that is ongoing. An ongoing ministry of Jesus. And that ministry is called propitiation. What is it called? Propitiation. 1 John chapter 2 verse 1. Did you see the words he used? My little children, these things write I unto you, that you sin not. What's the standard? Tell your neighbor, sin not. This same John that said that you sin not is the same John in 1 John 3:9. So let's go there, then we come back. 1 John 3:9. Whosoever is born of God doth not commit sin. He's the one who says sin not. For his seed remaineth in him. And he cannot sin because he is born of God. Settled. But come back to 1 John chapter 2 verse 1. These things write I unto you, my little children. So this is not a letter to unbelievers. These are born again people. That you sin not. And if any man sin, which means there are tendencies that a believer could sin. Did you see that? He didn't just say that you sin not, full stop, and moved on. No. He said, and if any man sin, it's not me that says, stop looking at me like that. It's in your Bible. Glory to God. And if any man sin, he didn't say confess. Honey, did you see that? Somebody was just jumping all over our comment section yesterday restlessly. Go, he cannot go. Stay, he cannot stay. He's just jumping all over the place. You know why he cannot go? The spirit inside him is telling him, you need this food. But his stubborn head is saying, be quarreling, be arguing with what they taught you from CRK. I hope he's still there today. He said, don't follow Damina. He's taking all of you to hell. Then the people say, and you are joining the team that he's taking to hell? Don't you have something else to go and do? Why can't you leave us? Are we not going to hell? So why are you joining us? Somebody has said, that hell is where all of us want to go. Leave us alone. Is it your hell? So their worry is that, why are you giving a small allowance? It's not me giving the small allowance. If any man sin, why? Because in this body, you cannot be sinless. See, listen. In Christianity, we don't preach sinless perfection. In Christianity, we preach Christ perfection. Christ perfection. We don't preach sinless perfection. Our perfection is in Christ. Christ is our perfection. We dare not trust our own. We trust in the living God. We trust in Christ. He is our. Oh my goodness, the word of God is life. The Bible tells us the entrance of God's word giveth light, and it giveth understanding to the simple. As you keep listening, the light of God's word rises out of the rightly divided word of truth, illuminates your mind, illuminates your heart, and brings you face to face with your realities.

0: Christ Jesus. In Ephesians chapter 3, verse 3, Brother Paul, speaking about the mystery, the Old Testament, he said, whereby when you read, you may understand my knowledge in the mystery of Christ. So there is a knowledge in the mystery of Christ. The word mystery is the word mysterion in the Greek. It means that which is concealed. And then he says how that by revelation, the word revelation is the word apokalypsis. It means that which is revealed. So the revelation of the scriptures unveils the mysteries. Revelation is the New Testament. Mystery is the Old Testament. But it will take reading and learning to come to a place of full understanding, precise and accurate knowledge. Brother Daniel will say, I understood by books. So there's a place of books in equipping you soundly with the message of Christ. Brother Paul will write to Timothy, he says to Timothy, till I come, give attendance to reading. Jesus, speaking to those Jews, says, you do err because you know not the scriptures, nor the power of God. Oftentimes, Jesus will say to the Jews, have you not read, is the word anaginosko in the Greek. It means, are you reading and not paying attention? I want to quickly recommend for you a plethora of books I have written. They are written with an intent to bring you doctrinal clarity, answer your questions doctrinally, and bring you to a place of accurate understanding, a precise knowledge of Christ and you in Christ. I want you to order for those books today. The number and the list of books available will be read to you right now. And if you call today, we'll be glad to make sure you get a copy or more copies of the books so you can enrich your spiritual life and enrich your walk with God and build a quality relationship with Jesus Christ, where you're also able to teach others the same truths you have learned to liberate them and bring them to the fullness of God. Glory to God.
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11: A person who is not a believer in Jesus Christ cannot fellowship with God. He may be acquainted with God. He or she may have some sort of soft and fuzzy, warm feeling about God. They may believe that God exists. They may believe that God is almighty. They may believe that God even created the world. But to them, God will always be the man upstairs. You see, they cannot fellowship with God. None of us can until our hearts are changed. Until our hearts changed, we cannot fellowship with God. Until our lives has been exchanged for the life of Christ and received a new nature in Christ, we cannot fellowship with God. Until our nature has been transformed, we cannot fellowship with God. There are preachers all over the place talking to people about intimacy with God before their hearts are changed, before their lives have changed. But why is this? Oh, because the non-believer in Jesus Christ and God, they have no common sphere. Their natures are different because they do not have a common nature. And that is why the Bible said in 2 Peter chapter 1, verse 4, that those who are in Jesus Christ, they are the recipients of a divine nature. That we are partakers of the divine nature. And it's only when we receive that divine nature, when our hearts change, can we fellowship with God. Can we have anything in common with God? And that divine nature makes it possible for us to walk with God in intimacy, day in and day out. No wonder the Apostle Paul in Philippians chapter 3, verse 20 said that our citizenship is not here, but in heaven. But most believers live as if their citizenship is here, and they think nothing about their eternity. We have begun a series of messages entitled, They Were Just Like Us. From Hebrews chapter 11, they were just like us. And here we come to this part in verse 5 of Hebrews 11, where the writer to the Hebrews said, by faith, Enoch was taken up to heaven so that he would not see death. One of the most marvelous verses in the Bible. Now, how did the writer to the Hebrews got the idea? Of course, from the book of Genesis. And I want you to look at Genesis chapter 5. Genesis 5:24. That's where the writer to the Hebrews got his idea. That's how he got the story from the Word of God. And Enoch walked with God, and he was not. For God took him up. In the last message, we saw that Abel knew what it was to worship God in faith and by faith. And here we are, six generations later. The Bible says that Enoch walked with God by faith. You see, in Abel, we saw the sacrifice of faith. In Enoch, we see the walk of faith. In Abel, we saw the triumph over death by experiencing it. Here in Enoch, we see the triumph over death by not seeing it. In Abel, we saw the faith that speaks after death. In Enoch, we see how faith never dies. In Abel, we saw how death leads to life. In Enoch, we see the life that never dies. In Abel, we see Christ, the crucified, blood shed on the cross. And in Enoch, we see Christ, the resurrected and glorified. Actually, there's something else I want you to see here. I hope you don't miss it. In Genesis 5, look at verse 21. When Enoch had lived 65 years, he became the father of Methuselah. Look at verse 22. Immediately, he goes in to say, Enoch walked with God. Let me tell you what I see in this as a father of four. Listen to me. If having teenagers in your house will not cause you to come close to God, nothing will. I mean, he's got the first kid, and he became a spiritual giant. He began to walk with God, a prayer warrior. I mean, children have a way of keeping us on our knees, do they not? I often say that there's nothing that will make you understand and deeply appreciate your Heavenly Father more like being a parent. It's like a mirror. God kind of holds it to your face so you can see. This is how God loves me unconditionally. This is how God feels about me. I mean, this is how my Heavenly Father feels when I am thankful and grateful, and how He is pained when I'm not. This is how my Heavenly Father is blessed when I'm obedient, and how He is grieving when I'm not. It's a marvelous thing. And so Enoch walked with God. And I love the little girl who went home from Sunday school where the teacher was teaching on Enoch. And she sort of had her own little spin on the story. And she said, "Hey, Mommy, we learned all about Enoch today. We learned in Sunday school that Enoch went out for a walk with God every day. And one day, they walked and they walked and they walked until it got dark. And when Enoch started to go back home, the Lord said to him, 'You have walked with me for so long. Why don't you just come home with me and spend the night?'" And oh, Mommy, that man went right home with God. Look at verse 6 of Hebrews 11. Go back from Genesis now to Hebrews. By faith, he walked with God. Verse 6, it tells you several things about that walk of faith. Several things, at least two. The first, it says, for a person to walk with God in intimacy, that person must know God to be a personal God. No one can ever have a relationship with a phantom. You've heard it said, and I've heard church folks say this, God is mysterious. Well, who can have a fellowship and a relationship and intimacy with a mystery? No one can walk hand in hand, heart in heart, mind in mind, with an imaginary person. No one can walk with great, impersonal, cosmic force like Einstein called God. Listen, Einstein was a brilliant man. Listen to what he said. He said, "Certainly there is a God. Any man who does not believe in a cosmic force is a fool." But then he says, "But we could never know him." Brilliant as he was wrong, because we can testify that, yes, we can know God, that we can walk with God, that we can talk to God, that we can fellowship with God, that we can trust God, that we can love God, and yes, we're going to see God face to face one of these days. But to know that personal God, it is only possible by faith. No other way. It's only possible through faith. In fact, when the Bible talks about someone walking with God by faith, what does that mean? It means that this person is fully trusting in God, and he takes God at his word. It means that this person is fully in agreement with God, not only when God agrees with them. It means that this person is fully in step with God, not only when God is in step with them. It means that this person is fully surrendered to God. It means that this person is fully submitted to the authority of God and His Word. That's all it means to walk by faith. And that's what faith is all about. Not only that the person know personally, on a personal level, know God. But secondly, he said that person has to believe that God to be his reward. Look at verse 6 again. And without faith, it is impossible to please God. For whoever goes near to God or fellowship with God must believe that God exists, but that's not all. That's only the first step. And that He rewards those who seek Him. You know what David said to his son Solomon? The greatest and the best advice. In all of his life, that great man whose heart after God's own heart, here's his advice to his son. He said, if you seek Him, He will let you find Him. But if you forsake Him, He will reject you forever. Proverbs 8:17 said, God said, I love those who love me, and those who diligently seek me will find me. Not may find me or possibly will find me. They will find me. So what is the first reward? The first reward for those who walk by faith with God is salvation, eternal life. Jesus in 3:16 of John said, whoever believes in him shall not perish, but have everlasting life. But there's some words of Jesus upon which I have built my life, I've built my ministry, I've built everything on those words of Jesus in Matthew 6:33. When you seek first the kingdom of God, when you seek first the righteousness of God, all of your needs are going to be met. You see, I built my life on that verse. I can testify to you that when the kingdom of God and when the righteousness of God becomes your passion, becomes your desire, becomes your food and your drink, let me tell you something. You don't have to ask God for anything because he's going to meet your needs before you ask. That's Jesus' promise. I didn't make this stuff up. When you walk with God by faith, every good thing that God has in heaven and earth is yours. All of the blessings in heaven and earth, they are yours. All of Jesus' inheritance is yours. When you seek first the righteousness of God and the kingdom of God and the glory of God, all you need is going to be given to you. You don't even have to ask for it. Jesus said, all you need to do is you seek my kingdom with all of your heart, that you seek my righteousness with all of your heart, that you'll seek my rule over your heart, that you'll seek my will over your life. And I will personally reward you. In fact, I am personally going to be your reward. And when I'm your reward, you won't need anything else. Amen belongs here. You see, when you put your complete faith in Jesus Christ, you become co-heir with Christ. I mean, you're in the will. Not for a few measly dollars. You're in the will. Not for a house or land or no. Not for a few shares in the stock market. No. Your name is in the will to co-inherit the whole universe. That's what the Christian faith is all about. Believing that God exists is the first step. Believing that you can have a personal relationship with God, a loving, caring God, that's the first step. Believing that Jesus is the only Savior of your soul and the Lord of your life. That's the first step toward new life. But to continue daily walking with Him by faith and in faith, to be daily walking with Him in intimacy and in fellowship and in closeness, that's really what the Christian faith is all about. What does it mean to surrender my will to His will? And why is that important? Listen, I have seen people, and I've done it myself. Let me not kid you. You know, surrendering is like this. I'm going to surrender to God because that's the only thing I can do. I got no other option. Have you been there? Don't raise your hand. I know all about that. I really do. It breaks my heart at times about the wasted time in which I felt that I am forced to surrender to God. No, that's not surrender, my beloved friend. Listen to me, that is not surrender. Because the act of walking with God is a voluntary act. The act of walking with God and obeying God and surrendering your all to God is not something that God had to drag out of you. Obedience to God is not to be extracted like a bad tooth out of your mouth. No, that's not all about surrender. God is saying is this, that when you surrender, you say, God, I am joyfully, I am willingly, and with delight in my heart, I surrender to you my body, my mind, my resources, everything belongs to you. And then act on it. Some may say, well, you know, the days of Enoch, The days in which Enoch lived probably been easier days than ours. These are tough days we live in, Michael. You don't understand. Today's temptation is fierce. Today's temptations are ominous. Today's pressure to live for self, take care of number one, is just enormous. Well, let me remind you, as you will see in the next message, the days in which Enoch lived were just prior to Noah and the flood. And the conditions were most likely far worse than anything you and I have ever seen. There was such wickedness on the face of the earth that God, who made the earth, who loves his creation, couldn't stand it anymore, and he drenched the earth with the flood. It was dreadful. In fact, the epistle of Jude, I quoted it in the last message, one chapter, in verses 14 and 15, he said that Enoch lived among very wicked people. It wasn't easier for him than it is for us. And so, my precious and dear friend, I want to challenge you that your greatest witness is not just your words, not just your words, but I want to challenge you today, and I want to tell you today that it is your daily walk with God that is the greatest witness. It is your dependence on him moment by moment is your greatest witness. Your surrendering to him is your greatest witness. Listen to me. In an age of confusion and selfishness, in an age of loneliness and desperation, let me tell you, people are looking to see joyful, contented, peaceful, surrendered believers in Jesus Christ who are walking with God every day. And at least some of them are going to look at you and say, how can I get this? I am tired of my life of drudgery, and I'm desperate for this life of joy and contentment and peace. And that's what the sent out is all about. When we talk about apostles at work, some people may misunderstand that and say, you know, no apostles live today. And I know that. We know that. Apostles were those who were privileged to see the resurrected Christ. Even the apostle Paul was given that special privilege with a special revelation on the road to Damascus. But apostles with the small a is what we are, the sent out ones, the ones who testify to what Christ has done for us. So and say to somebody, like Paul said, be imitators of me as I am of Christ. In fact, if I listen right to people all over the world, the one thing that the non-believer in Jesus Christ is afraid of the most is death. They're afraid of death. And yet, for those of us who are walking with God like Enoch, we know that death is no longer our enemy, that death never frightens us, that death is our gateway to real life, that our death is our plane that will fly us into glory, that death is our continuation of our fellowshipping with God here by faith and there face to face. And let me tell you something. Enoch is a magnificent picture of believers who will be taken up directly to heaven when the Lord Jesus returns. Maybe today, when the Lord Jesus Christ comes to take his church and present his church blameless and spotless to his Father, those of us who will be alive will spin in the air faster than Superman. But we're not going to need a telephone booth, because we'll be spinning out on the way up and shedding off this weak and tired and sinful body. And we have the supernatural body that is like Jesus' body after the resurrection. You see, that's our testimony. That's our testimony. Just like Enoch was translated to heaven without seeing death, so also all of us who will be alive in the time of the rapture when the Lord Jesus Christ returns. Listen to what 1 Thessalonians 4:17 said. We who are alive and remain shall be caught up together with them in the clouds to meet the Lord in the air, and there we shall always be forever. See, that's our testimony. We fear not death. We fear not the challenges of life because he's walking with us in intimacy. And when the day comes and close our eyes in death, we're ready to face him and hear those wonderful words, "Well done, good and faithful servant." Father, in the name of Jesus, take those words that are spoken, that has come into our outward ears, penetrate deep into our hearts and minds and conscience, that we be transformed men and women of God, that the world will see us and believe that you are the Christ, the Son of the living God. In Jesus' name, amen.
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21: When George Washington accepted command of the Continental Army, Americans were fighting a king and determined not to replace one form of unchecked power with another. Washington understood the difference between authority and ownership. In 1775, he declared, "When we assume the soldier, we do not lay aside the citizen." Even as commander of America's army, Washington remembered that he remained one of the people and that the power entrusted to him was never his to keep. He did not fight to rule America. He fought so Americans could govern themselves. Washington's example gave the young nation something more than victory. It gave America a standard for leadership. Those who hold power must remain accountable to the people they serve. Because in a free nation, leadership is not ownership. It is a duty and a trust.
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26: 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And we believe that a kind word, a kind act, a kind deed goes a long way. And if the opportunity presents itself to you today, lead that soul to the Lord, that they too may be saved, and that their names may be written in the Lamb's Book of Life, so that heaven may rejoice. So let's listen in as my husband, Prophet Ivan Cutts Sr., brings this life-changing message for you and your family.
0: Who do you know? Who do you know that can calm the sea? Jesus is in the bottom of that vessel, and that storm arose, that water's beating up and down upon that vessel. And the disciples come to Jesus, questioning, why, Master, you leaving us here to perish? You down here, don't you feel this storm? Jesus arose and calmed the storm. He arose and he calmed the storm. Why would you not want to serve that God? Who wouldn't want to serve a God like that? Who wouldn't want to serve a God that can take two fish and five loaves of bread and feed a multitude of 10,000? Who wouldn't want to serve that God? He's your Father. Stop complaining and start giving him thanks. Stop complaining and lift up and magnify his name. Stop complaining and start rejoicing, because when you are dealing with situations and circumstances like this, that means that you're on your way to something. God is trying to do something. God is trying to work something out in your life, and the enemy is trying to stop you. I'm going to keep working on me because there's a better me than what I see. Come out of church, the church fan will not start. Had to get a ride again back home. Today, come to the radio station. The Lord woke me up this morning, 4 o'clock, told my wife about what the Lord was doing. We get in the car, ride down, go to the radio station, try to park the car, and it wouldn't go in reverse. Get out and look up under the front wheel, and there's an arm that's off, hanging down on the floor. I said to Lord God, I thank you. All within 2 weeks, personal vehicle, church van, my wife's vehicle, all within 2 weeks. I'm going to keep working on me because there's a better me than what I see. I said, Lord, what are you getting ready to do? What door are you getting ready to open? You have to understand who you are in God. You have to understand who you are in God. I want you to stand up today. I want you to not complain today. I want you to give God your all today, because he has work for you to do. John 17:14 says, he says, for I have given them thy word, and the world have hated them, because they are not of the world, even as I am not of the world. You're in this world, but you're not of this world. Here Jesus is speaking in the 17th chapter of John. He's talking to the Father. He said, Father, I have given them thy word, and the world have hated them, because they are not of the world, even as I am not of this world. He said, I pray not that thou should take them out of the world, but that thou should keep them from the evil. I'm not looking to go to heaven no time soon. There's more demons that I have to cast out. There's more people that I have to pray for. There's more deliverance that needs to take place. There's more salvation that needs to come. The church needs to get out of the four walls. You've been in those four walls too long. Our Friday night service last week, I took the people down the street out of the church service. They came into the church. I said, we're not staying in here tonight. We're going down the street to that ice cream creamery down there where everybody comes in. And we're going to sit out there on one of those benches around those tables, and we're going to have church outside. You have to get creative in this season. You have to go out and let the world know that God, what God did for you, he could do for them. But you have to be a witness for them. We went out there And we begin to share the word of the Lord. And before we left, there was a woman that was with her child. Witnessed to her, told about where we were in Ludlow there and the address. And she said, I'm coming to church Sunday. All you have to do is go. If you go and declare to them the word of God, I'm telling you that they would come. If you go and declare what God is saying, I'm telling you that they would come. He told them there's nothing that God has given us to do that we can't do. Remember, you can do all things through Christ that strengthens. If he said, go, go. He said, the harvest truly is plenteous, but the laborers are few. That's the problem. We're so caught up into what we're doing on a daily basis that we're forgetting about what God is doing. You're going to keep hearing me say this over and over and over again, because this is the hour where God is trying to get us to come forth and to be who he's called us to be, the way that he's called us to be. It's all right for what we do in the four walls. You singing in the choir, you're ushering on the usher board, you're an elder, you're a minister, you know, you're serving the pastor, you're a deaconess, you know, you're a member of the church. But what are you doing when you leave outside of the church? What are you doing after you hear the message? The devil does not care about what y'all do in the house. He's concerned about what you do when you leave out there. Are you making a change? Are you making a difference? Because when you come and you win that soul to the Lord, it's a soul snatched from hell. It's no, a soul snatched from the enemy. When you come and pray for that fentanyl user and he delivered, it's a soul snatched from hell. It's a soul snatched from the enemy. Go, he told us, into the highways and hedges and to compel dying men to come unto him. He said, I pray not that thou should take them out of the world, but that thou should keep them from the evil. They are not of the world, even as I'm not of the world. Here Jesus again speaks to this. They are not of the world, even as I'm not of the world. He says, sanctify them through thy truth. Thy word is truth. And he tells us in verse 18 of the 17th chapter of John, he says, as thou hast sent me into the world, even so have I also sent them in the world. God said, he said, you go out there. I'm going to keep working on me because there's a better me than what I see. There's something that God has given me to do that's great. There's something that God has given me to do above what was spoken to me in my life. It's a shame that we have the people that's supposed to be loving on us have spoke these evils against us. And it has hurt. I tell people, words hurt more than physical. They cut. They'll cut you. It'll cut you. The mama that's supposed to be loving you said, you know, you're no good. You're just like your no good daddy. That's why he's in prison. You know, it hurts. It hurts. Speak positive things to the lives of your children. Woman, speak positive things to the lives of your husband. He comes over to help you change that pamper and put it on backwards. You telling him, you know, that's why I don't want you to do nothing. Because look at you. You know, put it on backwards. No, he may have put it on backwards, but what you say to him, honey, thank you. I love you. Give him a kiss. Hug him. Wait till you leave out the room. Take the backwards pamper off and put it on right. At least he came in to help you. He's trying to work this thing out. But we're so at odds against each other. I'm going to keep working on me. There's a better me than what I see. Verse 18 of the 17th chapter, he says, as thou hast sent me into the world, even so have I also sent them into the world. And for their sake, I sanctify myself that they also might be sanctified through the truth. Listen to this. This is very powerful. He says, neither pray I for these alone. See, here's where you come in. But for them also which shall believe on me through their word. He's saying, Father, you bless these disciples. See, in Acts, the 8th chapter, they say, aren't these unlearned men speaking in our own language? after they was filled with the baptism of the Holy Ghost. Through their words. He says, now that we are a part of the body of Christ, through your words. He said, neither pray I for these alone, but for them also which shall believe on me through their words. Watch this. It gets even more powerful. That they all may be one, as thou, Father, art in me, and I in thee, that they also may be one in us, that the world may believe that thou hast sent me. How is the world going to know that God is who he say he is if you're sitting there in this state where you feel as though that you can't go forth and you can't move? I want to encourage you today that God has not given unto you the spirit of fear. Let me prophesy to you, but of power and of love and of a sound mind. Get up and move forth and fulfill your God-given destiny. Don't you let yourself be held down. I don't care what it is that you've done. God is a God of grace. God is a God of mercy. God is a God that will lift you up and turn you around. He'll place your feet on a solid ground. Let me tell you, God will do it for you. He declares it here in his word. People of God, it's time for us to go and shake the world, to shake nations. It's time for us to go forth and build God's kingdom for such a time as this. It's time for us to get outside of this thing. We've been in the church so long, and all the people have gone on to glory, and here we are fighting for positions when the world is dying. Fighting for titles when the world is dying. But let us come together and get back to the altar. Let us come together and get back to prayer.
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27: So
1: being baptized into Moses, you could liken that to being baptized into Christ or being baptized into the body of Christ. And then there's baptism in the cloud. Wow, what was that cloud? Well, what did they do out in the desert? There was a pillar of fire that led them by night and a pillar of cloud by day. You read through the Old Testament, and what happened when the presence of God filled a place? The cloud filled the place. So the presence of God, the presence of the Holy Spirit, you can see a picture there of being baptized in the Holy Spirit, because that cloud is now, we're not looking for a pillar of cloud out in the parking lot. That cloud is now inside of you as a believer in the Lord Jesus. Glory to God. And as one who's filled with the Spirit, that cloud is inside of you. Glory to God. And then the idea of being baptized in the sea, a picture of being baptized with water. So I just want to show another picture of those three main baptisms. The idea of being baptized into the body of Christ, baptized in water, and baptized with the Holy Spirit. Now, the order of the baptism may vary to a certain extent, but one thing is always sure. You will always be baptized into the body of Christ first.

for sure, is that you always get baptized into the body of Christ first, because you getting baptized in water, if you're not baptized in the body of Christ, what happens to you? You go down a wet, dry center and come up a wet center. That's the extent of that. There's no significance to that. Water baptism is only significant when a believer does it. Water baptism is significant when somebody's doing it as an act of obedience to the one they're following, the Lord Jesus Christ. Amen. So, let's go ahead and dig into this aspect of it, that these are two distinct experiences. Now we know about being born again, but a lot of times, because the Holy Spirit has a role to play in the new birth, we've often thought about that role of the Holy Spirit being exactly the same as being filled with the Holy Spirit. I believe that the Bible makes a distinction, and I want to go ahead and be able to work through some verses here and clearly see the distinction, you know, because the thought is, well, when I come into the kingdom of God and I start following Jesus, then the Holy Spirit comes in me, and that's all there is to it. But then there's others who would say, well, the Holy Spirit comes in you as a believer when you come into the kingdom of God, but there's clearly another experience in which you get filled with and overflowing with the Holy Spirit. And I got to tell you, that's where I camp out, because I see that in Scripture and I see that clearly. And I want to go ahead and explain that to you today. Now, it's interesting. We talked about earlier the feasts of Israel. Now, if the Holy Spirit just came in you when you were born again, and that's all there was to it, then I don't think we could make this distinction. But between the Feast of Passover and the Feast of Pentecost, we see Jesus having two different roles. Because when it came to Passover, Jesus was the Lamb. Are you with me? So Jesus was the Lamb who was shed in his blood in Passover. But when it comes to Pentecost, Jesus is the baptizer, because John specifically said that Jesus is the baptizer, the one who baptizes with the Holy Spirit. Praise God. And so because of that, because you got two distinct feasts and you see Jesus having two distinct roles, I believe that there's something for us to see about there being a difference between the Holy Spirit's role in us when we're initially born again and the Holy Spirit's role in us when we get baptized with or filled with the Holy Spirit. Let's take a look at something. Now, here's something that happened on Resurrection night, which is interesting. A lot of times we talk about resurrection morning. Hey, and when Jesus rose from the dead on resurrection morning, and that's wonderful. But here's something that happened on the same day, but it happened at night. John 20, 19 through 22. Then the same day at evening, being the first day of the week, when the doors were shut where the disciples were assembled for fear of the Jews, Jesus came and stood in the midst and said, "Peace be with you." And when he had said this, he showed them his hands and his side. Then the disciples were glad when they saw the Lord. So Jesus said to them again, "Peace to you. As the Father has sent me, I also send you." And when he had said this, he breathed on them and said to them, "Receive the Holy Spirit." Now, one thing you got to realize is that I don't believe Jesus is going to go ahead and do something and act something out in such a way that's not carrying any effect or doing anything. I believe that if Jesus is going to go ahead and do something like this and act this out in the way that he did, I believe that that's because something's happening as a result of it. And I believe that when Jesus breathed on them and they received the Holy Spirit, that they did receive the Holy Spirit. That they that was a moment where these disciples were really first born again. Interesting thing. Let me share this with you. How many of you remember

0: the book of Genesis, when God created man. John, I think you might know where I'm going. What did he do? He had this lump of dirt that was formed. It's laying there on the ground. And it said, God breathed into him. Wow. And man became a living soul. Well, I want you to know, in the same way that the first creation started, the new creation started the same way. Let me preach to somebody today. In the same way that the first creation got started, the new creation in Christ got started the same way. God breathed into Adam, and man became a living soul. Well, Jesus breathed into his disciples after he had died for them, after he had shed his blood for them, and after he had been raised from the dead, so that they could absolutely fully believe in what he did, why he did it, and that they were the beneficiaries of what he did for them. And at that moment, where they became new creatures, what did he do? He breathed. He breathed on them and said, receive the Holy Spirit. Hallelujah. Isn't that amazing? That in the same way that the first creation got started, the new creation got started in the same way. Now, it's interesting. Keep in mind that that is happening at Easter night, the very same night. And then you've got this, which is happening 40 days later. Acts chapter 1. Acts chapter 1, we'll start with verse 4. And it says, and being assembled together with them, he commanded them not to depart from Jerusalem, but to wait for the promise of the Father, which he said, you have heard from me. For John truly baptized with water, but you shall be baptized with the Holy Spirit not many days from now. Therefore, when they had come together, they asked him, saying, Lord, will you at this time restore the kingdom to Israel? And he said to them, it is not for you to know times or seasons which the Father has put in his own authority. But you shall receive power when the Holy Spirit has come upon you, and you shall be witnesses to me in Jerusalem and in all Judea and Samaria and to the end of the earth. Now when he had spoken these things while they watched, he was taken up and a cloud received him out of their sight. Now, interesting that 40 days later, after Jesus breathed on them and said, receive the Holy Spirit, now he's saying, John truly baptized with water, but you shall be baptized with the Holy Spirit not many days from now. And I want to submit to you that what Jesus is talking about here is different from what happened 40 days back. That they did receive the Holy Spirit when Jesus breathed on them, but it's one thing to have the Holy Spirit in you, and it's one thing to have the Holy Spirit filling you and overflowing out of you. As a matter of fact, the Holy Spirit is likened as water in Scripture, typified as water. And we see two references to water that the Gospel of John gets into. In John chapter 4, you remember Jesus is talking to the woman at the well and says that the person who drinks the water that I'm going to give them, that water will be in them a fountain of water springing up into everlasting life. So that's water, but it's a fountain springing up inside of you. Well, then over in John chapter 7, we're going to take a look at this right now. Jesus talked about the Holy Spirit as water, but in this case, not as a fountain, but as a river. Hey. Now, John 7:37, on the last day, that great day of the feast, Jesus stood and cried out, saying, if anyone thirsts, let him come to me and drink. He who believes in me, as the scripture has said, out of his heart will flow rivers of living water.
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2: 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Thank you for joining us.
4: The Bible says, and again in the book of Romans, if we call on the name of the Lord in faith, we shall be saved. Romans 10:13. Let's read that particular verse, because a lot of people misapply or abuse that verse. And it says in Romans 10:13, for whosoever shall call upon the name of the Lord shall be saved. Now I would say to you, the Bible says the way to call upon the name of the Lord is repent of your sins, get baptized in Jesus' name, and receive the Holy Ghost. That's the Bible way of calling on the name of the Lord. So go to Acts 2:21, and we'll show that this is how why I'm saying what I'm saying. On the day of Pentecost, when Peter is preaching, after the Holy Ghost has been poured out, he says the same verse almost that we read in Romans 10:13. Peter's preaching, and he says that it shall come to pass that whosoever shall call upon the name of the Lord shall be saved. Does it say that? Acts 2:21, does it say that? It shall come to pass that whosoever calls on the name of the Lord shall be saved. So Peter goes on preaching, and in verse 36, he says, therefore, let all the house of Israel know assuredly that God has made that same Jesus whom you have crucified, both Lord and Christ. Now, what that meant is, he's not just Messiah, he's God and Messiah. That's what he's telling them, okay? He's telling them he's God and Messiah. So now, those that are sincere about serving God, in verse 37, now when they heard this, they were pricked in their heart and said unto Peter and the rest of the apostles, men and brethren, what shall we do? Now, 90% of the churches, they would just say, just call on the Lord, and you'll be saved. Accept the Lord, and you'll be saved. But Peter says, repent. Be baptized, every one of you, in the name of Jesus Christ for the remission of sins, and ye shall receive the gift of the Holy Ghost. He doesn't just say the sinner's prayer. He doesn't say, just believe on the Lord. He just told them, you got to call on the Lord. Now he tells them how to call on the Lord. Repent, get baptized, every one of you, in the name of Jesus Christ for the remission of sins, and ye shall receive the gift of the Holy Ghost. This is the basic message of the gospel. This is how we apply what God has said into our lives. Now, when we look at God's actions are based on his purposes, his righteousness, and are tempered by his love. And we've looked at the verse in Jeremiah 9 and 24 a few times, but let's look at that verse again, because it's a verse that gives us a principle of God's nature and God's operation. All right, so in Jeremiah 9 and 24, it says, "But let him that glorieth glory in this, that he understandeth and knoweth me, that I am the Lord which exercise loving kindness." Thank God he does. "But he also exercises judgment and righteousness in the earth, for in these things I delight, saith the Lord." God's operations, God reaches to us because he loves us. God reaches to us because he knows we don't have hope in ourselves. God reaches to us because he knows we don't have the answer, only he's got the answer. He's provided it. God reaches to us because he knows the devil's trying to deceive people into thinking they're okay when they're not okay. So God is patient. God is long-suffering. God is reaching for us. Praise God that he's doing that. But there does come a time limit for each one of us. There does come a day of judgment where I stand before God and I must be evaluated by the word of God and whether I have done what God has asked me to do. He's not going to look at and say, "Well, what denomination were you in? Oh, this is what they believe. Okay, I'll judge you that way. Oh, you were in this denomination. I'll judge you that way." He's not going to do that. He's going to pull out the Bible, and it doesn't matter whether I'm a Baptist, I'm Catholic, I'm an apostolic, whether I'm Jewish, whether I'm an agnostic, whether I'm an atheist, whether I'm an intellectual. God has got the same standard for all humanity. We all must repent. We all need to be baptized in Jesus' name. And just because I got baptized in water, I need to seek him till I get the baptism of the Holy Ghost. Why? The Holy Ghost shows you really yielded. Amen. We can fool ourselves into thinking I've given it all to God. But if you've got to have something from God to let you know you've been born again, you speak in tongues as the Spirit gives you utterance, you're going to have to reach. You're going to have to search. You're going to have to let God plumb the depths of your soul. You're going to have to be hungry enough to continue to go to the altar. And you're hungry enough, God will fill you with the Holy Ghost, and you'll know you've been saved. You know you've been born again the Bible way. Hallelujah. Listen, there's got to be a hunger that takes you through the dark times. There's got to be a hunger that causes you to seek for God anyways. There's got to be a hunger that says, "I'll lay some things aside." There's got to be a hunger that when the weight of darkness and the devil's on you, I still got to live for God. I got to have him. I got to have him inside of me. I got to be filled. I got to know that God is real. I got to feel him in the midnight hour. There's got to be something in you that causes you to reach through the obstacles to say, "I'm going to praise him and I'm going to have him." Amen. When you're pressing for the Holy Ghost, you're praising God. When you're pressing to know God, you're praising God, because you're telling the world, the devil, amen, and God that I got to have him. That means you're praising him. Hallelujah. Oh, I'll give him praise. Give him praise. Hallelujah. Hallelujah. But thank God that his judgment is tempered by love. So we're living in evil times. Wars, discontent, lies, evil events, all taking place, all kinds of things we could talk about. But as we already read, wars are not the sign. Beginning of sorrows, the Bible says. It says the same thing in the Gospel of Mark. And we need to understand that sometimes God allows evil and bad things to occur to get our attention. Sometimes God lets bad and evil things occur to get our attention. Because let's face it, we all like cruise control. And that's how we like to live life. If I can just get it all put together and just figure it out and just get it in motion and just kind of cruise along, not necessarily doing bad things, but not really seeking God or doing the will of God for our lives. And so sometimes God will let some bad things happen to cause us to realize, I need God. I need to go seek God. Maybe this happened because I'm not doing something God wants me to do. Maybe I've stepped out of the will of God and opened a door for something to happen. Maybe God just wants me to make a greater commitment and know him in a deeper way. And so oftentimes, God allows bad things to occur in our life. He'll let evil rise up so that we realize we don't have the answers. Man does not have the answers. We need something bigger than man. We need something bigger than our society. We need God that created all things. So God will let some things happen in our lives, not because he wants us to suffer, but he understands if I find him and get right with him, what little suffering I had here will not compare to the suffering that I avoided by living for God. Because when I take my last breath, if I'm not where I need to be, I'm going to a place of eternal suffering. I'm not going to have any relief from that. So some suffering here is way better than suffering for eternity. Come on. Praise God. Hallelujah. But the Bible also lets us understand that we've got one life. Hebrews 9:27, it says, it's appointed to every man one life to live and then to die, then the judgment. Let's read it so we can say it the way the Bible says it. Hebrews 9:27 says, As it is appointed unto men once to die, but after this, the judgment. We don't get reincarnation. That's a trick of the devil. There's no such thing. We got one life to live. It's right here. Amen. God is trying to get us to understand. Amen. And so, sometimes God lets some bad things happen so he can get our attention, because I've only got this life to find him. I don't get recycled. I don't get another chance. Amen. There's not a thing called purgatory or limbo. That does not exist in the Bible. There's a heaven, there's a hell. Okay, there's a lake of fire. I've got to do it God's way if I want to get to be there. So that's why the Bible says in 2 Corinthians chapter 6, it lets us understand that now is the day of salvation. Today is the day of salvation. Amen. If I want to get saved, I need to do it today, because I don't know that I got tomorrow. I don't have a promise of next week or next month or next year. Amen. Unless God has spoken to you personally and given you that promise, most of us, we don't know that. We do not have a guarantee of tomorrow.
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8: With SRN News, I'm Keith Peters in Washington. President Trump has picked Dr. Heidi Overton to lead the Food and Drug Administration. Overton is a deputy director of the White House Domestic Policy Council and a trusted figure in Trump's administration. Overton has worked on several of Trump's health initiatives. The United Arab Emirates has suspended all trade with Iran after it said it had come under renewed fire from the country. That will further isolate the Islamic Republic. The country is already suffering under U.S. sanctions and a blockade. Incoming ballistic missile fire triggered nationwide warnings Tuesday night for UAE residents to seek shelter. On Wall Street, the Dow up by 119 points, the NASDAQ rose 41, the S&P 500 advanced 18. More details at SRNNews.com.
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11: When Adam fell and Eve fell, instantly the human race was inverted. When we were first created, we were created to honor God first. And there was a choice, and they made a wrong choice, and they didn't honor God. And then after that, the Bible says, sin passed upon all men, for all have sinned. And then we were instantly inverted. In our nature, we think about ourselves first. What makes me feel good, what comforts me, and makes me feel secure. But in Christ, you have a renewed mind now, and the Holy Spirit is always going to prompt you to not think of yourself first, to think of Him first.
10: 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How do we know if we're maturing in Christ? Currently, Pastor Matt is teaching a series through Philippians, and today we'll be in Chapter 2, with the first part of a message entitled, Living Beyond Yourself. As believers in Christ, we are now able to think about things that honor God. We can think about making the right choices for His glory. As our will chooses to make those right choices, Pastor Matt points out that our hearts will change. And slowly, we recognize that we are growing in Christ and living not just for ourselves, but living beyond ourselves for God and others. So now, if you have your Bible with you, please turn to Philippians chapter 2 as we begin our study. Here's Pastor Matt.
11: Mind is mentioned, or the word mind or mindful is mentioned over and over and over again. And I say this to Christians all the time. You know you're maturing in Jesus Christ when you start to learn to serve God with your mind, not just your emotions and feelings. You want them all together, heart, soul, mind, and strength. That's how we're supposed to love God. But you know you're maturing in Christ when you start to say, Lord, I'm not going to give in to the way I feel right now. I'm just going to serve you with my mind. I'm going to make choices to honor you and obey you. Whether I feel up or down or in between, Lord, I'm going to make choices with my mind to honor you, to serve you, and to put you first. And I say this all the time. If you continually change your mind, God will change your emotions, your feelings, and your heart. Okay? We want to feel great about things all the time. But that's just not life. Not how it is. It's not life out there, and it's not the Christian life either. But what you do have is a renewed mind in Christ. You have a God consciousness now. You can think about honoring God. You can honor God with your choices. And the more you honor God with your choices, you'll see that your feelings, your heart, and your emotions will come along with it. Now, we left off last time, the Apostle Paul, you know, giving an example to the church at Philippi about humility. Humility. And he says to them, let this mind be in you. And he's going to give an example of Christ, because there was a little bit of division going on in the church. And again, division never happens. Problems never happen because people want to do more, serve more, give more, and sacrifice more. Division and problems happen because people think they're not, I'm not being treated fairly. I'm not being heard. I'm not being recognized. It's not fair. I got church hurt. Sometimes we say we have church hurt because people told you no, or a leader told you no one time. Just once. They told you they loved you 1,000 times, though. Listened to you. Worked with you. Told you yes 1,000,000 times. Told you no one time. And they're just, nobody loves me. Nobody cares about me. Nobody thinks about me. You're going to see in this text that we're going to get into that it's not about us. It's not about us. I entitled the message, Living Beyond Yourself. Living Beyond Yourself. Listen, when Adam fell and Eve fell, instantly the human race was inverted. When we were first created, we were created to honor God first. And there was a choice, and they made a wrong choice, and they didn't honor God. And then after that, the Bible says, sin passed upon all men, for all have sinned. And then we were instantly inverted. You know what that means? In our nature, we think about ourselves first. What makes me feel good, what comforts me, and makes me feel secure. But in Christ, you have a renewed mind now, and the Holy Spirit is always going to prompt you to not think of yourself first, to think of him first. Remember, Paul gave the illustration to the church because of division, and he goes, let this mind be in you. That was also in Christ Jesus, who being very God of very God, thought it not a big deal that he was God, but he took upon himself the form of a servant. He was made in the likeness of men, and being found in fashion as a man, he humbled himself even more, was given no reputation, and became obedient even unto the death of the cross. And Paul tells the church at Philippi, let that mind be in you. The mind of God, the mind of Christ, though he is all, and it's all about him, he didn't think it was a big deal. He said, I'm going to become my creation. He said, I'm going to become a person of no reputation. And I'm going to serve the whole human race. And I'm going to give my life away for the whole human race. Listen to me. Hear me. Can you see beyond yourself? Can you live beyond yourself? Are you constantly struggling with me first? What people think about me? I say this all the time to people. I don't want people thinking about me. I don't want people thinking this about me and thinking that about me. No one's thinking about you. Do you think anybody really cares that much? And if they think about you, they think about you for 5 seconds and then they move on. No one's dwelling on, you know, how they think about you. They're just not. Look what Paul says. Philippians chapter 2. We're going to pick it up in verse 12. Wherefore, my beloved, as you have always obeyed, not as in my presence only, but now much more in my absence, I want you to work out your salvation with fear and trembling. For it is God which works in you, both to will and to do of his good pleasure. He says, wherefore? What does he mean by that? He gives the example of Christ in his humility, becoming obedient to the death of a cross. He goes, because God did that, he goes, I want you to be obedient. I want you to obey the Lord. I want you to have an obedient spirit and an obedient heart. Listen, there's something in us. Again, it's our nature. We don't like to obey. We don't like people telling us what to do. We don't. That's why the whole church is set up in this day and age of market-driven Christianity, okay? I'm not saying I'm against it. We mock it. We get the word of the church out there, the word of God, all that stuff. But we do everything we can to break down as many walls as possible to not have to tell people no. To not have to tell people, hey, you need to listen and obey the leadership. We do everything we can not to have to do that. Eventually it comes to that. But we do everything we can. We got things about the church, the parking, the music, everything under the sun. The more people you have, what do you have? The more problems you have. It's just how it is. Those of you who have multiple kids, did it get easier? No, you had more problems. You had more difficulties. But you know what God says? Strive to keep the unity of the Spirit and the bond of peace. The Holy Spirit will give us the unity, whether we have 5 people, 500 people, or 5,000 people. The Holy Spirit will give us the unity, but we have to strive to keep it. And the way you keep the unity is you humble yourself. Live beyond yourself. Don't constantly think about you first. And he says, hey, you've always obeyed to the church. You've always obeyed. You know what the Bible says about obedience? It says obedience is better than sacrifice. You know what that means? That means you could come in the church and give $10,000 a week. It's my sacrifice. This is my sacrifice. This is my sacrifice. And then if you go out of the church and you live like hell, you gave nothing. Because where's your heart? Where's your obedience? How about obeying God when it says love one another? How about obeying God, obeying the Lord, when the Lord says, like Paul said at the beginning of chapter 2, start to look out at the things of others, how you can serve them and not serve yourself. He goes, you've always obeyed. I want you to continue to obey. Pastor Matt, what do you want me to obey? What do you mean? Does he know what you obey? God makes it real simple, real simple. People are like, well, how do I grow in Christ? How do I find my gifts? What does God want me to do? And I say, listen, God makes it real simple. There's this thing that theologians call the means of grace. You know what the means of grace are? This is how God dispatches his grace on you. And you need to obey the means of grace. You have to walk in the means of grace. You know how God dispatches his grace to you? One's by coming to church and meeting together. You obeyed that. Give yourself a round of applause. Good job. Praise God. Know how else God dispatches his grace to you? When the Holy Spirit prompts you to pray, you pray. You stop and pray. You know how God dispatches his grace to you? You obey him by reading your word and trying to do what it says. Now how God dispatches his grace to you? You give some of your time, talent, and treasures away to others. God, the Holy Spirit, is always prompting you to do it. You say, Pastor Matt, that's where I put the brakes on. Don't. He goes, I want you to obey. Now how God dispatches his grace to you? By giving you gifted leadership in the churches to fall under and learn from. It's so amazing to me. So amazing to me. People come in, they get saved, they learn about Christ, they walk in humility for about 6 weeks, and next thing you know more than the pastors, more than the missionaries, more than everybody. And they say, I think God's calling me to preach from your pulpit next week. I said, really? And I said, he didn't tell me that. That's probably not going to happen. And then I say to them, I give them a simple illustration, a simple story. I said, would you go to your boss and say to your boss, hey, I think God spoke to me, and I think he wants you to hand over the company to me next week. What makes you think you could do that in a local church then? Oh, it's different. No, it ain't. There should be more humility, more lowering of yourself, to learn to be humble, to be obedient. So much more than that. You know how you obey him? The Bible says to present your body a living sacrifice. You give yourself to God to present your body a vessel unto sanctification and holiness. That's how you obey him.
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17: No one is unsavable, even if they seem that way.
18: Some people just aren't convinced about Christianity. Some are convinced they'll never be convinced. Pastor Greg Laurie has good counsel.
17: I want you to think of someone that is a very antagonistic non-Christian. I want you to start praying for them by name, that God would get hold of them and bring them into the kingdom. Why? Because no one is beyond the reach of God.

0: are several groups of people who used to say they'd never become religious, never darken the door of a church building, never be caught carrying a Bible. Today, we call one of those groups believers, another of those groups pastors, and another group evangelists. And you know, Pastor Greg Laurie is a member of all three groups. And today on A New Beginning, he brings us good encouragement about sharing the good news with people who need to hear some good news.
1: I want you to think for a moment of someone that you know that is not a Christian. We all know lots of non-Christians, but I want you to think of someone that is a very antagonistic non-Christian. Maybe it's a neighbor, maybe it's a spouse, maybe it's a parent, maybe it's a coworker, maybe it's someone else, but there's someone you know, not only are they not a Christian, but they actually give you a hard time. They even attack you verbally for your faith. Now, I want you to start praying for them by name, that God would get a hold of them and bring them into the kingdom. Why? Because no one is beyond the reach of God. That's something that we need to all remember. No one is beyond the reach of God. No one is unsavable, even if they seem that way. And I want to look at two men in the Bible that are placed side by side, Saul of Tarsus and Simon the Magician. One had a real conversion, the other did not. And this is a reminder that time will tell if a person is really a believer. As I've said before, there will be three surprises when we get to heaven. Some of the people we thought would be there will not be there. Some of the people we never thought would be there will be there. Third surprise, will be there. Time will tell. Time will tell who the real believers are, because there are some that have a great big profession of faith. It's very public. It's very loud. And then they just fall away. Jesus talked about them in the parable of the sower, the seed that was sown on the ground that shot up quickly, but it withered in the heat of the sun because it never got roots. So we've seen people like that. Then there are some that make a profession of faith. They fall. They get up again, they fall. They get up again, they fall. And this just goes on and on and on. And then in the end, they like really rally and they come through with flying colors. Then there are others that look like they will never, ever come to Christ. And as I mentioned, that's the kind of person that might mock, criticize, or embarrass you. But here's something to think about. The person that is giving you the hardest time may actually be closer to the kingdom of God than the person who is not. You might talk to someone about your faith, talk about how Jesus has changed you, talk about how much you love to go to church and read the Bible. And then you say to them, would you like to come to church with me sometime? They said, I'd love to. How about this Sunday? I'm busy. How about the following Sunday? Still busy. How about the Sunday after that? I'm busy. But I'm so glad, they say, that you found religion. You seem like a happier person than you used to be. And I think this is great. So they seem, oh, but they're very warm and they're never insulting. Then you go to someone else and they scream at you and throw, you know, the stapler at you or something. You go, this person is crazy. It could be they're acting that way because they're under the conviction of the Holy Spirit. And that is exactly what we see here in the story of the conversion of Saul of Tarsus. It's been said, when you throw a rock into a pack of dogs, the one that barks the loudest is the one that got hit. And this man was striking out against the church. Of course, we already saw how he presided over the death of the first martyr of the church, the courageous young Stephen. Instead of satisfying him, this only seemed to throw more fuel on the fire. And then Saul met Jesus on the road to Damascus, and he changed overnight. It was the most radical and unexpected conversion in church history. So unexpected that when the believers were told Saul had become a Christian, their response was, there's no way. That could not even possibly have happened, but it actually did happen. And now, this man who had previously been dedicated to the destruction of the church was now dedicated to the spread of the church. He who had been controlled by hate was now motivated by love. His conversion was so notable and significant that the Bible mentions it no less than 3 times. It was such an unlikely event that in the last century, there was a man who thought it should not be that hard to disprove. And in doing so, he felt he could also disprove the rest of the New Testament. His name was George Littleton, and he wrote a book titled Observations on the Conversion and Apostleship of St. Paul. And as Littleton sought to disprove the story, he became more and more convinced that the story was true. And in the end, Littleton himself came to believe in Jesus Christ. And his conclusion was, quote, Paul's conversion and apostleship alone, duly considered, are a demonstration sufficient to prove Christianity to be a divine revelation, end quote. And after his encounter with Jesus, Saul, later to become the Apostle Paul, blazed a trail, leaving behind churches and converts. He preached to philosophers and Pharisees and rulers and soldiers and sorcerers and sailors and slaves and most likely to Caesar himself. This single man changed the world.
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4: Hi, Pastor Greg. I want to thank you for your many messages that have helped me learn more about Jesus. Listening to your sermons has allowed me to understand God's word in a way that I never knew before. It really took me becoming a mom before my faith became serious to me. But your podcasts and devotions have helped me as I was able to explain the Bible to my 4-year-old son. About a week ago, he told me he wanted to ask Jesus into his heart, and I thank Jesus for giving me the right words to help him. Thank you so much for helping me and my family grow closer to the Lord.
3: It's a joy to hear that these studies have impacted this woman's life and that of her family. If you have a story to share, why not call us and let us know? Here's the number, 1-866-871-1144. That's 866-871-1144.
2: Well, today, Pastor Greg is comparing and contrasting the lives of 2 men in the Bible. In a moment, we'll talk about Simon the sorcerer. But right now, he's considering Saul of Tarsus.
1: So let's get a little background on him before we read his story. We call him Saul of Tarsus. That's because that's where he came from. Tarsus was a very important city in the Roman world, famous for its university, which ranked among the greatest there in the Roman world. And he was Roman in citizenship, which was not a small deal, and that would later work in his favor. He also was educated in Greek philosophy, and he learned Roman law as well, and he was very religious. He was schooled under the legendary Gamaliel, who was known as the teacher's teacher. And this zealous young Pharisee became a member of the Jewish Sanhedrin. That was sort of like the Supreme Court of the day. The difference between their version of the Supreme Court was they ruled over spiritual and civic issues. And so for Saul, being so young, to be a member of this court was a very prestigious position. He was a very powerful young man, a very religious young man, a famous young man. And this very religion turned him from God. And this brings up a really important point because people say, you know, I think I need a little religion. No, actually, you don't. You need a lot of Jesus. Because religion can literally keep you from God. Now, I know, technically speaking, Christianity is what would be described as a religion. But having said that, if you really get down to the biblical definition of it, Christianity is a relationship with God through Jesus Christ. And I'm amazed at how religion can blind people, and sometimes people who claim to be believers can be filled with hate. And sometimes these haters are among us, and they spend their time attacking anyone that is not exactly like them. and they spend little to no time trying to reach a lost world. Instead, they channel their energies in tearing each other down. As the great theologian Taylor Swift noted, haters gonna hate, hate, hate, right? We've met people like this. The problem with a bitter person is they're never content to keep their bitterness to themselves. They want to spread it around. The only exercise they get is jumping to conclusions and running others down, right? And this makes the Holy Spirit sad. It actually grieves the Holy Spirit. Paul wrote in Ephesians 4:31 from the Phillips translation, "Let there be no more resentment, no more anger or temper, no more violent self-assertiveness, no more slander, no more malicious remarks. Be kind to each other. Be understanding. Be ready to forgive others, for God, for Christ's sake, has forgiven you." Listen, whatever your cause is, be it doctrinal, be it something else, if it makes you a mean, argumentative, malicious person, you've missed the point. Our primary mission is Christ and the gospel. That is where our energy should be primarily challenged in the culture today. Well, I disagree with that. Then I hate you. Oh, you need a hug. Not from me, because I think you might hurt me. Don't be surprised to find that the person who whines and complains the most and is critical of the most minute things in the lives of others is often guilty of something far worse. When I see a person constantly lashing out, whatever their cause is, I think there's something wrong with that person spiritually. And they need to get reconnected to the Lord, and they need to get their priorities in order, and they need to return to their first love. Let's look at our Bibles, Acts 8, verse 1 to 4. Saul was one of the witnesses, and this, of course, is a witness to the death of Stephen. And he agreed completely with the killing of Stephen. A great wave of persecution began that day, sweeping over the church in Jerusalem, and all the believers except the apostles were scattered through the regions of Judea and Samaria. Some devout men came and buried Stephen with great mourning. But Saul was going everywhere to destroy the church. He went from house to house, dragging out both men and women to throw them into prison. But the believers who were scattered preached the good news about Jesus wherever they went. All right, we'll stop there. Let's set the scene. So Stephen's been martyred, and the church is spreading out fast. And in a way, Saul of Tarsus, even before he was converted, was helping the work of the kingdom of God. How? By attacking the church, he caused them to spread out. You see, the believers would have been content to have a nice little holy huddle in Jerusalem and just hang out together. Christians love to hang out together. And that's a good thing, and so we should. But Jesus did say, go into all the world and preach the gospel. And he did tell them that they would receive power after the Holy Spirit came upon them to be witnesses in Jerusalem, Judea, Samaria, and the uttermost parts of the earth. And frankly, they weren't doing that. Along comes Saul, persecuting them. Now they're doing it. And so why was Saul so angry at Christians? Well, as I said, he was under the conviction of the Holy Spirit. And I think he was under the conviction of the Spirit after he saw the courageous death of Stephen. Stephen preached to the Sanhedrin. And then as they began to stone him, the Bible says his face shined like an angel. And then he said, Lord, don't hold this sin against their charge. And of course, he died and went into the Lord's presence. So as I pointed out earlier, Stephen did not reach thousands, but he reached one. And the one he reached was a whopper. He was a whopper. Because I think Stephen played a direct role in the conversion of Saul of Tarsus, later to become the great apostle Paul. Now, think about this for a moment. How many of you have ever heard of Mordecai Ham? No, not many. That sounds like something you'd order in a deli, doesn't it? I love the Mordecai ham on this sandwich, all right? Mordecai Ham was an evangelist that went to Charlotte, North Carolina, and held some meetings. And most of us don't know much about him, but one of the young men that walked forward was a dairy farmer, young boy, named Billy Frank, later to become Billy Graham. So we don't know Mordecai Ham, but we do know Billy Graham. How many of you have ever heard of Edward Kimball? Edward Kimball, not heard of him either. Well, Edward Kimball worked in a shoe store. And he had a coworker named Dwight, and Edward was sharing the gospel with Dwight, and he kept sharing with Dwight, and finally Dwight came to Christ. Dwight went on to become the great evangelist D.L. Moody. So we haven't heard of Edward Kimball, we haven't heard of Mordecai Ham, but we have heard of Billy Graham, and we have heard of D.L. Moody, right? So here's my question. Who's your one? Everyone should at least have a one, someone you can point to and say, by God's grace, I played a role in that person coming to Christ. Every one of us should have 1, 2, 3, 4, 10, 20, however many the Lord gives you in your lifetime, but there should be someone you can point to and say, I played a role in that. Maybe it was just praying. Maybe it was sowing a seed. Well, Stephen's one ended up being the Apostle Paul. Look, there are times when you're sharing the gospel and people don't seem to be listening. But I want you to know that when you quote the word of God, it is alive and powerful. And it will not return void. It won't.

0: Pastor Greg's study. It's the main reason we're here. Have you ever come to the point when you've decided to follow the Lord? Pastor Greg, what would you say to the person listening who just doesn't know if they're really a Christian? Mm. They can't think of a time when they made a deliberate decision for the Lord.
1: No.
0: It's just not a good idea to assume everything's going to just work out okay, is it?
1: No, this is one area of your life you want to be sure about, where you're going to spend eternity. The Bible says, "These things we write to you, that you may believe on the Son of God and that you may know that you have eternal life." Listen, I know I have eternal life. I know I'll go to heaven one day. And I hope that doesn't sound boastful. And if it does, I'm boasting in what God has done for me, not in what I've done for God. The reason I know these things is because I've turned from my sin and I've put my faith in Christ, you see. And if you do the same, you can have this same hope. You just need to call out to the Lord and admit you're a sinner and ask Jesus Christ to forgive you and come into your life. The Bible says, "Whoever will call upon the name of the Lord will be saved." Will you call upon him right now? I'm going to pray a simple prayer, and I'm going to ask you to pray this prayer after me, if you would. So if you want to know that you'll go to heaven when you die, if you want to know for certain that Christ is living in your life, then pray this prayer with me. Just pray these words: "Lord Jesus, I know I am a sinner, but I know you are the Savior who died on the cross for my sin. I turn from my sin now, and I choose to follow you from this moment forward as my Savior and my Lord, as my God and my friend. Thank you for hearing this prayer. Thank you for answering this prayer. And I ask this in Jesus' name. Amen."
0: Amen. And listen, if you have just prayed that prayer with Pastor Greg and you've meant those words sincerely, the Lord has forgiven your sin and you're now a Christian. 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You know, Pastor Greg, when we start reading social media, we can get swept away with it. One thing leads to another,
1: yes,
0: and that leads to another. And before we know it, an hour has passed by.
1: Yeah.
0: They call that doom scrolling.
1: Mm-hmm.
0: Very appropriate. I've had the same thing happen with the Bible, though. You know, you start reading and you get involved in it, especially, you know, one of the Old Testament stories, like one of my favorites is Joseph.
1: Yes.
0: And all the twists and turns in that,
1: yeah,
0: story. You just get swept up in it. What do you think the term would be, you know, the opposite of doom scrolling, when you get swept up in God's word?
1: Wow. What would that be? That's a great question. Maybe we would call going through scripture in the same way as hope scrolling. I mean, think about how you feel after you've doom scrolled. You feel like, what a waste of time. What did I learn? Nothing. Maybe you even got drugged down a little bit. But how do you feel after you read the word of God? You feel helped. You feel hopeful. You feel encouraged. And you have your eyes on things above. This is the thing. Every day, every Christian should open up the Bible and read it. This is an essential to spiritual growth. You never get beyond it. You never outgrow it. And God will make his word fresh and new to you each and every day. As the psalmist said, your mercies are new every morning, but you got to open it. Nothing's going to happen if you don't open your Bible. Well, this is one of the things that I talk about in my new book, What Every Growing Christian Needs to Know. I also have chapters on the importance

0: importance of prayer, how to pray effectively, why being in church is so vital for your spiritual growth, how to share your faith effectively, and much more. But we want to send you this book that will encourage you to continue on in your spiritual growth, because the moment you're not progressing, you can begin to regress. Someone said once, quote, "The Christian life is like a grease pole. You're either climbing or slipping," end quote. 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
1: Welcome home to Grace. 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
5: When George Washington accepted command of the Continental Army, Americans were fighting a king and determined not to replace one form of unchecked power with another. Washington understood the difference between authority and ownership. In 1775, he declared, "When we assume the soldier, we do not lay aside the citizen." Even as commander of America's army, Washington remembered that he remained one of the people and that the power entrusted to him was never his to keep. He did not fight to rule America. He fought so Americans could govern themselves. Washington's example gave the young nation something more than victory. It gave America a standard for leadership. Those who hold power must remain accountable to the people they serve, because in a free nation, leadership is not ownership. It is a duty and a trust.
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3: a broadcast featuring some of God's unsung heroes who are doing much to fulfill the great commission of making disciples for Jesus Christ to advance the kingdom of God on earth. 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
13: You know, it's very exciting to think about the power of the Lord's table, what we often refer to as communion. You know, there's something in my study of the Lord's table and the things that the scripture has to say about it. There seem to be some real big words that almost jumped off the page at me as I look through the Gospels and look even in what Paul wrote about in 1 Corinthians. And so I want to share with you today of what I call the big words of the Lord's table. As the men who were on their way to Emmaus that day, many years ago, when Jesus had first risen from the dead, and to do what they did, they recognized Jesus in the breaking of bread. And I want us to recognize Jesus in the breaking of bread in the Lord's table, to see him in all of his glory and to see him as he really is. One thing is just that word communion itself, which is meaning fellowship or association or community or joint participation, the Greek word koinonia. Let's take a look at this. It's 1 Corinthians 10, 16 through 17. The cup of blessing which we bless, is it not the communion of the blood of Christ? The bread which we break, is it not the communion of the body of Christ? For we, though many, are one bread and one body, for we all partake of that one bread. Hallelujah. Thank you, Lord. This is something that we share together. It is, you look at a word like communion and you can think of the formation of two words together, common union. If there's one thing that every member of the body of Christ should have in common, and you may not agree on every aspect of doctrine, but those that are true members of the body of Christ will absolutely have this in common, that they believe in the broken body and the shed blood of the Lord Jesus Christ that paid the price to redeem us so that we could go ahead and stand before God today. Thanks be to God for that. I think of Acts chapter 2, where it also talks about the apostles, the people that were following the apostles and the apostles' doctrine were tuned into fellowship and regular breaking of bread. Acts 2, 41 through 42, then those who gladly received his word were baptized, and that day about 3,000 souls were added to them, and they continued steadfastly in the apostles' doctrine and fellowship, in the breaking of bread and in prayers. You know, the idea of this word communion, translated as fellowship, that there's something about us recognizing that not only is the body of Christ the physical body that was broken for us, but that we, the church today, are the body of Christ. He is the head, and we are members of his body. And to recognize and always appreciate that common union that we have because we are together in him. Glory be to God. You know, as we go on with this, we think of another word that is a big word regarding the Lord's table. And that is the word for Eucharist, which means give thanks. In Matthew chapter 26, verse 26 through 28, it says, as they were eating, Jesus took bread, blessed and broke it, and gave it to the disciples and said, take, eat, this is my body. Then he took the cup and gave thanks, the word Eucharist, and gave it to them, saying, drink from it, all of you, for this is my blood of the new covenant, which is shed for many for the remission of sins. And it's interesting that in that word Eucharist, you see a very familiar Greek word, a root word in there, the word charis, C-H-A-R-I-S, the word that is commonly used for God's grace And when we partake in the Lord's table and give thanks, we are realizing that we're giving thanks for his amazing grace that is at work in our life. Hallelujah. Paul in 1 Corinthians 11, talking about the Lord's table, he makes reference to verse 24, when Jesus had given thanks, he broke it and said, "Take, eat, this is my body which is broken for you. Do this in remembrance of me." Let us never cease to be those who give thanks, to give thanks for what the Lord has done. Let what Jesus has done in his death and burial and resurrection never become an old routine to us, but let it always be big. Let it always be magnified inside of us, the bigness and the greatness of what had taken place, the bigness and the greatness of these words like communion and Eucharist, the word for giving thanks, that we never stop to give thanks and to stand in awe of his amazing grace. You know, it's interesting, Paul even mentioned in 1 Corinthians 10, in verse 16, he said, "The cup of blessing which we bless, is it not the communion of the blood of Christ? The bread which we break, is it not the communion of the body of Christ?" And one time I just looked at and it jumped off the page at me, that term, blessing, the cup of blessing. Is it possible that we would actually be drinking blessing inside of us when partaking of the Lord's table? That although it's an outward act, that when we do it in faith and when we do it realizing and properly discerning the Lord's body and properly discerning the importance of what Jesus did for us, that we would actually be drinking in the blessing of God into us when we're partaking of the Lord's table by faith. Glory to God. This blessing is amazing because when we think of blessing, the Lord has blessed us thoroughly in every sense of the word. He's blessed us with all spiritual blessings in heavenly places in Christ. You know, the place of unity, and we talked about that to some extent because we talked about the common union, the things that real members of the body of Christ have in common and share in common. What happens in the place of unity? We know this, that in the Psalms, it says that's where the oil flows, and that is where the Lord commands his blessing. And I got to tell you, I want to be in the place of blessing. The Lord's blessing is too precious to me and too important to me for me to go any other way with it, except to stand in awe and say, "Thank you, Lord, for the blessing that is available to me through the broken body and the shed blood of the Lord Jesus Christ." You know, another big word that jumps out at me is the word often. Sometimes we've not thought in this term. We thought, well, so some churches have a tradition of doing communion or partaking of the Lord's table on the first Sunday of a month. Some denominations have done it on a weekly basis, but there's something about the word often that this is something that is not meant to be an infrequent thing or an occasional thing, that actually, if you were doing it in faith, you could go ahead and partake of the Lord's table every day. And the most important thing is just not letting it become an old habit or letting it become a traditional thing, but always maintaining the deep meaningfulness of remembering what Jesus did. This word often just blows me away. 1 Corinthians 11, 25 to 26. In the same manner, he also took the cup after supper, saying, "This cup is the new covenant in my blood. This do as often as you drink it in remembrance of me. For as often as you eat this bread and drink this cup, you proclaim the Lord's death till he comes." For as often as you do it, as often as you do this, what are you doing? You're proclaiming something. Glory to God. You're proclaiming the Lord's death until he comes. And that there is a big word all by itself. That word proclaim, that as often as we are partaking of the Lord's table and recognizing the significance of it, that we are actually proclaiming something. This is the word that means to announce, to declare, to to promulgate, to make known. This is a word for preach. To think that you would go ahead and be involved in an act that is actually preaching something, declaring something, that when you partake of the Lord's table, that the very act is saying something, even if your words aren't necessarily you're not speaking at that moment, but your actions are speaking. What you're doing is speaking. What you're doing is declaring something and proclaiming something. You are proclaiming the Lord's death until he comes. And I'm telling you, these words just jump out of off the page at me as we review today. We think of the word communion, which includes fellowship and includes association and community and the idea of common union. And we also think of the wonderful word Eucharist for giving thanks. And we see the root for grace in there, charis. And that one, if we're giving thanks, one of the most amazing things that we could ever give thanks for is the amazing grace that God has bestowed upon us. Thanks be to God. We see that word blessing and the reference to the cup of the Lord's table as the cup of blessing. But hey, how about this? Take time to remember. Never forget the word remembrance. Do this in remembrance of me. Do this in remembrance of me. You know, even the idea of the Passover, when it was instituted, the words were spoken, so this day shall be to you a memorial, and you shall keep it as a feast to the Lord throughout your generations. You shall keep it as a feast by an everlasting ordinance. Well, I got to tell you, we're still remembering, but today we're remembering Christ, our Passover, who was given for us, and we are so eternally grateful for his broken body and his shed blood.
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19: We are excited to welcome you to another life-changing time with Bishop Femi Oume of Kingdom Lighthouse Church in Providence, Rhode Island. 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
20: Welcome back to part three. I'm here today with Pastor Femi from Kingdom Lighthouse Church in Providence, Rhode Island. Pastor Femi, I remember the very first time we started. I know it's more than 7 years ago. It seems like your passion hasn't decreased. I mean, why is that passion still there? You know, sometimes we get passionate about something, but in time it sort of dwindles. But for us, I enjoy doing the radio broadcast because it feeds my spirit.
21: Amen. You know, the thing is, what sometimes we appoint unto ourselves can become a body. Yes. If you look at this ministry since it has started, what we have done, you and I, what we have done is to submit to God and let Him use us. We have never planned any of this. Except at a certain time I was talking, they say, let's talk about the word, and then we talked about it, said let's repeat it again next week, you know, which is, except for that, or maybe another occasion, I don't know. You just ask the question, and I don't tell you the question you're going to ask. I don't, you know, want to say forward me any question. In fact, that would be confusing to me. If you send me a question, it would be confusing me. But I love the flow that when you ask the question, I trust the Holy Spirit to give us, you know, the word. And it has always been refreshing. I will never forget one time. You just came, you said, let's talk about witches. I will never forget.
20: And we,
21: and we spoke about witches. And we never knew that witches were meeting in Boston at that time. So how does that happen? That is the Lord. When we permit Him to lead us, these are the things. So the passion we both have for this thing is not a decision. It's the outworking of the Holy Spirit in us, because you put a fish inside water. I mean, you don't need to say anything else. The fish is in its habitat and it's going to flourish there. Our habitat is in the Spirit.
20: That's right.
21: When we leave ourselves in the hand of the Holy Spirit, we will flourish.
20: Hey, Pastor Femi, you are so right. I have a person that I know who comes on once in a while. And what if he started a channel? And he mentioned to me, well, I want to have so many viewers by the time, like within 3 months. I said, you won't last. And he said, what do you mean? I said, well, when I started our channel, we didn't care about the number of viewers. We just wanted to please God, because if my focus was on the number of viewers for the first 3 months, I would be very disappointed.
21: Yes.
20: So sometimes it's our intentions, right, Pastor Femi?
21: The thing we are missing, most of us, or some of us, that are called by God, is the fact that the owner of the work knows what he wants to do. There are so many things in the natural world that we can use to illustrate the things of the kingdom of God. But when we come to the kingdom of God, we start acting, I will use the word funny, we start acting funny, because we don't act like that in the secular world. For example, when a person gets a job from a company, the company knows what they want to do. And the company knows what that person should be doing. They will give him an office. They will give him what he needs. And they will say, okay, this is what we want you to do. Your time of working is from 8 a.m. to 5 p.m. And it's going to be Monday to Friday. You're going to be in charge of marketing, or you're going to be in charge of procurement, or you're going to be in charge of human resource, and all those kind of things. They will give him the job description, as it were, what he's going to do. He won't just go and be doing things he wanted. He cannot impose his goal on his company. He has to work with the goals of the company. The company will have formulated their strategy, and then they will have broken it up into, you know, management plans, and then they will say, okay, this is what we want you to do. Some of these plans will also be broken down to operation plans, which is depending on the level in which you are. And that is what you work on. You don't just start putting your thing there. But when it comes to the things of God, we begin to act as if we are out of our minds. Why is it that we respect corporations and we can't respect God? Why can't we believe that God has enough sense to tell us what he wants to do? No matter our anointing, no matter our calling, it is the one that calls us that want to do things. We must listen to him. You know, we have to listen. If we don't listen to how he wants to do his thing, we're going to be doing the wrong thing. And when we start setting ourselves goals, I need 3,000 souls, I need 5,000 souls. Supposing he wants you to minister to that person next door, maybe that's the reason. God can use anything he has to go after one soul, anything. It doesn't matter how great you are. It doesn't matter how much resources. Because, for example, if God says to us, what shall a man gain if he has the whole world and loses his soul? Then by implication, God is saying to you, all the resources in the world is not enough to buy one soul. So if all the resources in the world is not enough to buy one soul, why is it that God cannot devote 10 million to go after one soul? Why is it that he cannot spend 50 million to go after one soul? Because he said all the resources in the world is not enough to buy one soul. But now you have something that is set up and you are looking at the money. The danger in that is you are preaching to get 3,000. You are not preaching what it gives,
20: right.
21: What it gives you.
20: That's right.
21: You have to be, because some of these words it will give you may be to convict the people. But if you want to get the souls, you'll be saying what is nice to them. Maybe that's not what God wants to say. Maybe God wants to tell them, look, this thing you're doing is wrong. The relationship you have is wrong. This is the way things have to be done. Maybe that's what God wants to tell them so that they can be convicted by the Holy Spirit and turn to him. But because of your own agenda, you are now ministering something else. This thing is completely wrong. I don't know why people do it. Because I tell people all the time that, look, what right do we have to impose our own ideas on the church when we don't impose our ideas in the place where we work? Because it's the same thing. God is our employer. Yes, he is our father, but he's also our employer. Why should we impose our ideas upon him? And that's what most people do. Say, this is what I want to do. This is the way I want to do it. Now they go to God. Lord, help me to do this thing I want to do. Help me to do it the way that I want to do it. How do you know that's what he wants you to do in the first place? And if any of that is what he wants to do, how do you know how he wants you to do it? Without asking him, we will completely be lost. Even though we are saved, we have salvation, we may still be lost. Lost in the sense that we don't fulfill the purpose of our salvation. We don't fulfill the assignment for which God has created us. If you look at the prophets as examples, then it will illustrate clearly what I'm saying. In the Old Testament, no matter the prophet, you will hear them say, the word of the Lord came to me.
20: Yes.
21: Now, you cannot be a prophet unless you receive word from the Lord.
20: That's right.
21: And it is what he says that you say. That's what we're talking about. The same goes for we pastors. Because pastors are prophets in a way. They are professing the word of God. Why should we be professing what we think instead of what he tells us? So, it is the same thing. We must let him lead. It is his business. It is his church. It is his ministry. None of us has any ministry. We are simply called into the ministry of Jesus Christ. And we can only function perfectly there if we allow him to guide us. Our prayer must always be for him to lead us. Let's look at that Romans chapter 8. I quoted it before in the course of this So I quoted it before. But I'm going to read the passage so that we can have the context. He said in the word, he said, there is therefore now no condemnation to those who are in Christ Jesus. That's how he started. Who do not walk according to the flesh, but according to the spirit. That's an issue right there. For there is now no condemnation to those who are in Christ Jesus. Who do not walk according to the flesh, but according to the spirit. When you start planning and you are doing things by yourself, you are walking in the flesh.
20: And the result of that is death, right, Pastor?
21: Of course.
20: Yes.
21: It's death to the assignment. It's death to your aspiration. It's death to the purpose. It's death to your fruitfulness. You can never be fruitful because it's all in the flesh. The flesh cannot please God. So he said, there is now no condemnation to those who are in Christ Jesus, who do not walk according to the flesh, but according to the spirit. So you have to be walking according to the spirit. And if you are walking according to the spirit, it means that you are taking instructions from the spirit. That's how to walk according to the spirit. So he said, for the law of the spirit of life in Christ Jesus has made me free from the law of sin and death. For what the law cannot do in that it was weak through the flesh, God did by sending his son in the likeness of sinful flesh on account of sin. He condemned sin in the flesh, that the righteous requirement of the law might be fulfilled in us who do not work according to the flesh, but according to the Spirit. So the law, the righteous requirement of the law, cannot be fulfilled in you if you are walking in the flesh. It is when you are walking in the Spirit that that righteous requirement will be fulfilled. Why? Because the Spirit cannot lead you against the desire of God. So this is why it's very important. For those who live according to the flesh, set their minds on the things of the flesh. So they are the ones planning. They're the ones deciding. And they've set their minds on their goals. He said they set their minds on the things of the flesh. But those who live according to the Spirit, the things of the Spirit. So it is what the Spirit tells us to do that we do if we're living according to the Spirit. For to be carnally minded is death, but to be spiritually minded is life and peace. Because the carnal mind is enmity against God, for it is not subject to the law of God, nor indeed can be. So then, those who are in the flesh cannot please God. But you are not in the flesh, but in the Spirit. Even if the Spirit of God dwells in you. Now, if anyone does not have the Spirit of Christ, it's none of his. And if Christ is in you, the body is dead because of sin, but the Spirit is life because of righteousness. But if the Spirit of him who raised Christ from the dead dwells in you, who raised Christ from the dead will also, you know, give life to your mortal body through his Spirit who is in you. Therefore, brethren, we are debtors not to the flesh, to live according to the flesh. For if you live according to the flesh, you will die. You know, that's what you say, all right? But if by the Spirit you will put to death the deeds of the body, you will live. For as many as are led by the Spirit of God, these are the sons of God. So how can you be doing these things without the leading of the Holy Spirit? So it is clear. The word of God is clear. It has to be by the Spirit. And if it's going to be by the Spirit, you have to put yourself out of the way. And again, that requires humility. And that humility comes from transparency to know, if you're hearing me now, to know that I've been doing it the wrong way. Father, I am sorry. I repent. Teach me. Show me what you want me to do, how to do it. It's no longer about 5,000 souls, 50,000 souls. That is not my effectiveness in Christ. It's about the fruitfulness. Who you want me to minister to, guide me to them, make me effective in the ministry in the name of Jesus. That's your prayer.
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5: Mike and Laurie Faherty, pre-recorded live from Boston. We're going to energize your faith by the Word of God and give you a shot of joy in the Holy Ghost. Honey, what are we talking about this week?
7: Today we have a special guest in the studio, Kevin Dodge. He was given a 190-year prison sentence and had no hope of ever seeing the outside world again. But Jesus, he found Jesus in prison and everything changed. He has a new book called Unredeemable, and we talk about that this week.
5: All right, let's check it out.
8: I mean, I was a young, most presidents of the prison unions were in their 50s and 60s.
10: Yeah.
8: I became the president at 26.
10: Wow.
8: And I knew at the same time I was a face. I didn't look like the, you know, mafia guy or all of that.
10: Right, right.
8: And I spoke well. I got along with people, and so that my face is up there. But I always knew too, I had the power behind me. Well, I wasn't the power; I had the power behind me.
10: Yeah, exactly. Yeah. So, how old were you when you got out of the Rhode Island system?
8: I got out of there, I was 28. Yeah.
10: Okay, so you're in Rhode Island. Did you make your way back to Massachusetts?
8: No. I had a nice beachfront home in Bristol, Rhode Island.
10: Nice place.
8: Yeah.
10: And so, why didn't you live happily ever after in your beachfront home?
8: Because I like to steal.
10: Yeah?
8: I enjoyed it. Yeah.
10: Was it like a risk, a thrill?
8: Well,
10: like
8: I'll give you all a quick example of one of my crimes without saying the place.
10: Yeah.
8: Me and my buddy, we did a credit union. Okay. So we got into the credit union. We always had scanners so we could hear what cops were being called.
10: Yeah.
8: Didn't hear anything. We were only in there for about 40, 50 seconds, right? And we got a good loot. But we came out, and those police officers already in the parking lot.
10: Whoa.
8: So they said, bah, bah, bah. Well, I took out my Roscoe. Bah, bah, bah. You know, and so they ducked. Good thing about suburban cops, they're not like city cops. Suburban cops want to go home.
10: Yeah, that's true.
8: And so anyway, we got into our car, but as we got into the car, they just fired up. They put about 13, 14 holes in our car.
10: Wow.
8: But we were not touched. We had glass, all that, but nothing like that. So we went down probably about a mile down the street because we're going to go across state lines, and they had a roadblock. So I, once again, I put my thing out there, and they all ducked. So I kept on going.
10: Yeah.
8: You ever watch the old movies where the old gangsters are going through the farms and are popping up mailboxes? That's exactly what happened.
10: Yeah.
8: We went across the farmland through this fence and all kinds of stuff, traded cars, torched that car, got into a new car. Now, the new car that you always get into is always a beater because you don't expect anybody to get an escape car like that because you can't escape anything. So anyway, we're going across state lines and the cop is there and we have a roadblock. Now, we can't go nowhere. They're in front of us, they're in back of us. So I push my window down. I says, "What's going on, officer?" I said, "My father's a..."